0: and home.
1: All right, let's check it out.
0: How do I have to get to heaven? What does he say? This is what he says. Verily, verily, I say unto thee, except a man be born again, he cannot see heaven. He cannot see the kingdom of God. He cannot see heaven. Well, when I heard the scripture, I was like, I knew immediately. Someone read it to me, and I was like, I'm not going to heaven because I'm not born again. I probably didn't even know what born again was in that moment. But so if Jesus said it, we have to do it. This is the only way to heaven. It doesn't matter what anyone says. It doesn't matter what all the podcasters say. It doesn't matter what the movie stars say. It doesn't matter what your favorite music artist says or the guru, wherever. It doesn't matter what anyone says, the professor, the Harvard professor. It doesn't matter how smart someone is. It doesn't matter how spiritual someone is. It doesn't matter how famous someone is. It doesn't matter. What matters is, what did Jesus say? What did he say? I don't care about what everyone else says. I care about what Jesus said. He's the one who died for me, so I better pay attention. And so being born again is actually receiving him as your Lord and Savior. Because in Romans 10, 9 and 10, it says that we have to believe in our heart that Jesus is Lord and confess with our mouth that Jesus is Lord. If we believe in our heart and confess with our mouth, the Bible says in that scripture, Romans 10, 9, in verse 10, it says, if we believe and confess, we shall be saved. So what born again is many people believe, many people don't believe, but even for those that do believe that Jesus is the Son of God, that Jesus is Lord, many have not asked him, have not acknowledged it with their mouth, have never asked Jesus and asked him to be their Lord. And that's the key right there. Even if you believe, you have to take the extra step. Now, I grew up Catholic and I totally believed. I had a love for God. I knew what parts of the Bible said. I never read the Bible, but I had priests tell me stories and nuns tell me stories. I went to Catholic school from second to eighth grade at St. Bridget's in Abington, Massachusetts. And they taught a lot and it was good. But the one thing that they didn't even know, like they would have said it if they knew it, that the Bible says something else, that you not only have to believe, but you have to confess with your mouth. And so that's key. That is key. Believe and confess. So we're going to do that with everybody too. We're going to ask everyone to confess Jesus Christ as Lord, so that verily, verily, except you be born again, you will see the kingdom of God by confessing with your mouth and believing in your heart. Amen. That's where we want to bring everybody. That's where heaven leads. That's how we get there. That's the pathway. So when we die and we step out of our body, we have no control over that. We don't know how to get to heaven. We don't know how to walk into heaven. We don't know how to get to the pearly gate and knock on the door. I'm here. You don't have a map to get there. It's out of your control. It's only God who sends you where you need to go. And if you don't have him, if you don't have relationship with him, you can't get to his gate. You can't get to his door and you can't walk through those doors. It's impossible. People say very brazen things, but they're the fool because they don't know what they're talking about. And so we have to go God's pathway, God's blueprint. The Bible is his truth, his life. God, this is the handbook for us here on the earth and in heaven, but this is the handbook here on earth to get to heaven. Amen. So let's do what God says and not have our own rebelliousness like Satan, like Adam.
1: Let me say this. In a moment, we're going to pray. We're going to pray and give you an opportunity to receive Jesus. If you are listening to this on Boston Radio, or you're catching this at another time, or you're with us right now, some of you have maybe never heard this before, that you need Jesus. He's the key to heaven. Or some of you have wandered away from the Lord and it's time for you to come back. It's your time. The chance of missing heaven is real, and you don't want to take this lightly. So you right. want to go ahead and make Jesus your Lord. When you say, Jesus, be my Lord, you're saying, you're my master, my king, my savior, my leader, my commander, my boss. You're the Lord of everything. And that's literally what you mean. You're submitting to his love. Ty, we're going to jump to that slide. And we're going to have Pastor Laurie just let's go ahead and just jump right into the prayer.
0: Yeah. So we're going to pray this prayer. And it's this simple, guys. Jesus already did everything for you. You don't have to do anything except receive the gift of Jesus Christ. He died that death on the cross. It was a horrendous death. Why did he do it? No other God ever did that. If you do some research and you research all the gods that are out there that people worship, nobody died for them. Nobody, but Jesus did. And so we're going to receive that Jesus. And he's going to forgive us of our sins. He's going to take away all the weights, the weightiness of the world and the worry and the anxiety and all the things that have held us down. He will take it from you, because that's what was put on the cross when he did that for us. Amen. So let's pray that prayer right now. And just repeat after me. When you mean it, when you are talking to God and you pray this prayer, he is going to come in to your heart and dwell within your heart forever and ever and ever. And that's where the connection to heaven is. Amen. So let's pray. Dear God, repeat after me. Dear God, I have missed it many times and sinned, and I need forgiveness. I believe you sent Jesus to die on the cross for my sins. And on the third day, he rose again for me. Dear Jesus, come into my heart. Be my Lord and Savior. I give you my life right now. God, thank you for saving me today. In Jesus' name, amen. When you prayed that prayer, it says at the end, thank you for saving me today. He saved you. He saved you from an eternity separated from him, an eternity in hell with the devil and his angels. He saved you from that. And that's all you had to do, is receive him. It's so easy. People make it so hard, but it's so easy. And now you're going to live for him. And on our website, mikeandlaurie.org, when you go in there, it says, I received Jesus. Now, you need to go in here, because these are the next steps for your walk. You have a walk now. You have a relationship with God. What do you do with that? So you go and you press that button, next steps, following Jesus. And when you go in there, you're going to see all the things that God has for you moving forward in this new life. It's exciting. And you want to just dive right in, because if you want the fullness of all the benefits that he has, you're just going to give him everything, and he's going to give you everything in return. Amen. He already gave it to you.
1: Amen. Let's get Maureen's comment on the screen there so I can read that. It says, hi, guys. Great subject. I remember when I first came to Living Word in 2022, one of the first sermons I heard was Pastor Mike's sermon on heaven. I cried my eyes out all day. I watched it 3 more times online that same day. I was so moved by it. I still cry every time I hear teaching on heaven. That's the part I want to.
0: That's powerful.
1: That's the part I want to do. I still cry every time I hear teaching on heaven. Mm-hmm. So here's why. Jesus and God have put heaven in our hearts. And when we hear that, there is something that rings true on the inside of us. And if you're a believer, you know that heaven is your eternal home, and there is something in you that hungers. There's something that rings true in that. So I feel the same way. Every time I hear about heaven, it's just like, oh, God, cannot wait for that day. I am not in a hurry to get there, because we have work to do. But God, I cannot wait for that day.
0: Amen. Yes.
1: Ty, we're going to go ahead and start at number one. We're going to run through these real quickly. Living Word Church, you guys, 170 Weymouth Street, Rockland, Massachusetts. That is our church. And we are inviting you guys out. We have 9:30, 11:30, and 6:30 p.m., right?
0: Good job.
1: Oh, there they are. And so we invite you guys to come out and join a service with us. Guest speakers, check out these guys next. Caleb and Alicia Moran will be with us on June 12th through the 14th. So June 12th, are they coming on a Friday night?
0: Yes,
1: they Friday, are. Saturday, so guys, that's, this is different. We usually have youth ministry on Friday night, but we're going to have a special service on Friday, Saturday, and Sunday. That's kind of cool. So yeah, all weekend long, awesome. You guys, we encourage you guys to come out and experience their ministry. Alicia is the daughter of Mark Hankins. And if you're familiar with Mark Hankins, you know that's an anointed person. And these guys on their own are great. Lynn Fertazio, we see you in the comments. Next, what do we got? New book out now, Strike Back book. This book is an attitude, how to recognize a spiritual attack and turn it back on the enemy. I just want to say this. For everyone who's purchased a book, and a whole bunch of you have done so, number one, thank you for doing that. I think that's awesome. Honestly, I feel because this kind of message came from the Holy Ghost that this is a message and an attitude for the body. What did you think about today's topic? Let us know on our Facebook page, Mike and Laurie. Leave a comment. Let's start a conversation. We would love to connect with you there. On top of that, we are giving away a free radio gift. It is the mini book, In Him by Kenneth Hagin. Now, this book literally changed my life as a new Christian. It set the foundation for my identity of who I was in Christ. And my wife and I have both been transformed by the truths that are in this mini book. And you know what? We want to get that in your hands as well.
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11: Welcome to the Anchor for Your Soul radio program, brought to you by the Bedford Street Church of Christ, formerly the Church of Christ in Milton. We're now located in Abington, Massachusetts, and we're so glad you decided to tune in. Our minister, Maurice Davis, has a word for us, and it is our prayer that his message blesses you and gives you whatever it is you need. Please enjoy.
12: Oh, but I got to work. I understand. God understands too. Find you another job. Right. Oh, but it's not going to pay me the kind of money I make on that one. What does it profit a man to gain the whole world? Okay, in this day and age, what does it profit a woman? Uh-huh. Oh, you women are making big money too. What does it profit a woman to gain the whole world and lose her soul? You like for me to be inclusive. So I'm being inclusive. And then Paul says, stop your sinning. Stop associating with these people who are messing up your faith. And then he says, recognize some of these folk you hanging out with, they do not have the knowledge of God. So now you can begin to understand why some people, the stuff they say is just crazy. It doesn't make any sense biblically. They don't know God. Yes, they've been coming to a worship service where people should know God, but because they have not been open to hearing the word, you do know it is the word that transforms us. Not your opinions, not your preferences, not your likes. And so if a person won't let the word penetrate their mind, how are they going to change? It shouldn't take, 20 years to begin to understand basic Bible truths if you are reading and studying for yourself. Now, if all you do is come to a worship service and sit and listen, yeah, it may take you 50 years. Because this is only real when I understand it and I apply it. You remember James said, be more than just a hearer. You got to be a doer. And some of us got good hearing. But we got arthritis in our hands, we got arthritis in our arms, we got arthritis in our legs, and so I can't do any much. On Sunday you have all those issues. Oh, okay, I'll do this. I was in the airport recently, and it was just interesting to me. So they wheeled this person in on a wheelchair, and she also had crutches that somebody else was holding. So I thought, okay, they're in bad shape. Okay, but then after they got through all the lines, miraculously, the person didn't need a wheelchair and they didn't even need the crutches. As a matter of fact, they were running with the crutches in their hand. That's right. Amazing. Amazing transformation. It got them to what they wanted, but they were not being honest. Some of you do not have the knowledge of God. And then Paul says, he ends this section by saying, this is to your shame. Don't ignore what's in plain sight. I can love you and say you're an unfaithful Christian. I can do that. I don't know if you can do that to other folk. I can love you and say, you need to start studying your Bible more. I can love you and say, dating that person is not going to get you to where you say you want to be. Now, I can love you enough to tell you the truth. Can you now love me enough to accept the truth? Or do you want me to lie to you like everybody else does? Because some of us, we don't make good choices. We say good things, but when it comes to the actions that we make, they're inconsistent. So as you and I deal with each other as brothers and sisters, don't allow people who you know are not trying to be right with God to negatively influence you. Recognize sometimes you got to change your friends. You may have started out, you and this person were buddy-buddy, and you should, but as you start understanding where they are spiritually, and you start reflecting on where you want to be spiritually, sometimes we got to cut this string here. You know, I'll always be respectful and kind and all that kind of stuff, but no, we're not going to be hanging out at the movies and doing a whole bunch of other things we need to do. Your speech, your talk, just does not match up with where I am. I expect that from non-Christians. So in this fourth installment of Convictions by the Resurrection, let me end it by just simply saying, if there is no resurrection, then we remove the incentive to evangelize folk. Why go out and tell people they need Jesus in their life? Why go out and tell people they need to be part of the church, they need to become a Christian if there's no resurrection? Why should they be willing to even hear our message if it is not going to point them to a Savior who not only died, but who got up out of the grave? If there is no resurrection, then where's our motive to service, to be inconvenienced? But there is no motivation to do that if there is no resurrection. And that's why Paul would say, you might as well go eat and drink and party all weekend. Or for that matter, party all week, which is something some of you probably want to do anyways. Because it feeds my human nature. So the things God wants us to do involves us feeding our spiritual nature. And that takes discipline. If there is no resurrection, then it removes our motivation to make major sacrifices in our lives. We're just not going to do it. In the wintertime, when it's snow on the ground, I'm just not coming to worship service. You know, I don't need to risk my life going out to the church building. People in the first century risk their lives on a daily basis for the cause of Christ. You won't come to worship service when it's snow on the ground, but you sure enough go to work when it's snow on the ground. And we'll get creative about how we're going to get to work when it's snow on the ground. You'll wear your old clothes to get out and dig out and stuff like that. And then when you get to the job, you go in the bathroom and change into your work clothes. You do know you can do the same thing here. Put your work boots on, shovel out. We got bathrooms here, so when you come here, okay, change into whatever it is you want to wear and worship. So when you come to me with those kind of excuses, you can see what I'm going to say to you. So if I can be here when I'm not feeling well, blood sugar is elevated, knees are bothering me, stress about other kind of things going on, and I'm still here, and you got a little stomach ache, you got a little cough, you've been vaccinated and boosted, put a mask on and come on out here. But I'm amazed at the things that we would do that show where we are spiritually. And we allow ourselves to be dumbed down, and we accept that. The same folk who have issues about being contaminated, when they come to church, they go to work and they hang out with all kind of folk who smoke, who do a whole bunch of other kind of stuff, who have bad health habits, but you're around them all the time. Oh, I got a paycheck coming, so that's what my motivation is. Well, we got a resurrection coming. Now, as I said to the 8 o'clock service, I want to be resurrected with the sheep, not the goats. Now, if I'm going to be resurrected with the sheep, I got to live like a sheep right now. You can't live like one of those and be resurrected a different one. Now, some of us need to acknowledge we goats. We're stubborn. We always want things to go our way. We don't want to compromise. We get easily offended. We have no tolerance for other folk. You're a goat. And the goats are going to one place. The sheep, on the other hand, people who follow Jesus, who try to the best of their ability to get along with folk. And really, that's all he required, to the best of your ability. Jesus knows some of you are hard to get along with. But he still expects us to do what you can do. If there's a problem, let it be with the other person, not you. And so if we really have some strong convictions on the resurrection, then we won't let those things mess with it. They're not going to stop us. They're not going to stop you. So when I get up to do the lesson, I don't care you frowning. I'm going to do my job. And then you have to meet God in your heart of hearts. I'm just going to make sure what I'm saying is coming from the scripture. I think I've said enough. So this day, when we look at what Paul says in this passage, there are people whose faith we are benefiting from because of the lives they lived in front of us. Many of them are dead and gone on, but we're their legacy because they impacted our lives. There are those of us who you need to recognize you've been keeping some bad company. Don't be so desperate for companionship that you put up with anything from folk. Learn how to love yourself and enjoy being by yourself sometimes. Because some of you, in your haste to compromise with other folks, you just put up with other stuff, and you don't represent God well. And some of those folk you tolerate, if you simply tell them the truth, they change their behavior. So you need to look at it this way. They are continuing to do what they're doing because you just ignoring it. We need to love each other enough to tell each other the truth. Now, how you deal with that is on you. You're going to tell it to you nice and kind, pull you to the side, maybe have a phone conversation with you. But we need to learn how to tell each other the truth. That's a demonstration of whether or not you really love me or not. You're willing to tell me the truth. See, I wouldn't get offended if you said, I don't like your sermon. Okay, you don't like it. My question, was it biblical? So if you say, yeah, it was biblical, then we done. You have to fix your taste buds to appreciate something that's biblical that sometimes is going to be hard to go down. Now, some of you don't like vegetables, didn't like vegetables, but your mama said you're going to eat them or you're not getting no dessert. You found a way to eat that dessert, or eat that vegetable because you want it. Heaven is dessert. Heaven is your Bluebell ice cream or whatever your favorite ice cream place is. Now, what you going to do to get there? What are you going to do? My prayer is that if we see these biblical truths, we would try our best to embrace them and incorporate them in our lives. That's all you can do. And God gives us the Holy Spirit to help us to be able to do. So we're not without strength. And part of our problem is, again, we hang out with the wrong people. You need to hang out with people who are going to push you to grow spiritually. Those are the people who love you. They're going to push you. They're going to consider where you are, but they're going to say, hey, I'll go with you. I appreciate people who many times the invitation is extended. People walk down with other people just so you have somebody with you. If you're struggling, you're not sure. You know why they do that? Because they love you. And they want you to know, I will support you. But ultimately, you and I have to make a statement of faith in Jesus. And if nobody else does right, I'm going to do right.
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16: We are the vilest, sinful, godless, ungrateful, unworthy, unholy, destitute, degraded, depraved humans walking around engulfed in sins and trespasses, and we are targets for God's wrath, and it is to us that He comes and pours out His love. 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
17: 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Imagine your shock and your immense gratitude if you learned you had a sizable inheritance coming, one that would forever end yours and your family's financial worries. Well, even if you suddenly received such wealth, it couldn't compare to all of the amazing spiritual resources that are yours if you're a Christian. Those riches include amazing eternal rewards in heaven, to be sure, but they also include immense spiritual treasure this side of heaven. John MacArthur shows you that treasure and how to use it today on Grace to You, the title of his current study, Richer Than You Think. And now with the lesson, here's John.
16: And you who were dead in trespasses and sins, in which in time past you walked according to the course of this world, according to the prince of the power of the air, the spirit that now worketh in the sons of disobedience. What is the spirit of the age? You can see it around you. Three things would classify it to me. Three things characterize our age: humanism, materialism, and sex. Humanism, that's do your own thing, do it your way, you're the boss, you're the king, you're the ruler. And then there's materialism. And materialism says, you gotta have it, you gotta have it. More money, more goodies, more things. And we're all so victimized we can't even help ourselves in that area. And then it's sex. Everything from advertising to zoos and everything in between is promoted by sex. You almost have to drive with your eyes closed. Everywhere, billboard, signboard, everywhere. It's all over the place. We're drowning in a sea of it. And humanism, materialism, and sex is the zeitgeist. It's the spirit of the age. It's the stuff the system's selling. And the death walker doesn't have any place else to go, so he buys whatever it's selling, so he does whatever the society does, and it just perpetuates the society like a snowball. You say, who's behind it all? Verse 2. According to the prince of the power of the air. That's who's behind it. Satan's behind it. The prince of the power of the air. The prince, the archos. We have the kephale, the head Christ. They have the archos. They have their leader, Satan, who's the leader of the demons, who foments the system, who breeds the influence. It doesn't mean that everybody is literally indwelt by Satan like Judas was, but it means Satan is behind the influences. He is behind the trends. He and his demons carry out the objectives, whether they are secular or religious. He is up to his neck in religion as well. And notice the little phrase, the prince of the power of the air. What is this air? Well, some people see it as the atmosphere, the first heaven around the earth, the atmosphere. The second heaven is the stellar heavens. The third heaven is God's domain. And some people say, well, it means that Satan is around the earth. He's in that atmosphere. But there's more than that. And he may be floating around there, and he may be clear up to the stars also, and he may be up in the third heaven too once in a while when he goes before the throne of God, as in Job. And he's floating around in the atmosphere for sure and fighting the holy angels and flying around doing his thing with his demons. But there's more to it than that. The prince of the power of the air, I believe, involves also the realm of ideas. We say there was an air of something or other in the room. There was an air, and we mean more than atmosphere. We're talking about an attitude. We're talking about concepts. We talk about the world of music, the world of sports, the world of politics. And we talk about all of these things, the world of religion. Well, the world here doesn't just mean the globe. Walking according to the course of this world means according to an ideology, according to a system of ideas. And the air is the same thing. Satan is not only functioning in atmosphere physically, he is functioning in terms of a manifest ideology. He is promoting concepts. He is breeding ideas. He is behind the whole system. It is right from hell. The world of Deathwalkers has an atmosphere generated by the archos of that atmosphere, none other than Satan. And the result is, he is the spirit that works in the sons of what? Disobedience. He draws them into active disobedience to God. It is an opposition to God. And so it's the realm of sinful thought, the air. It's the world of ideas, sinful ideas. And man is disobedient to God because he's a death walker locked into a sphere where he can't respond obediently. Paul continues his description in verse 3 very quickly. Among whom also we all had our manner of life in time past. We were all like this. We all operated on the lusts of our flesh. The death walker who is meandering like a zombie through the system influenced, spawned, controlled by Satan, issuing in disobedience, functions in response only to his flesh. The lusts of his flesh, that's epithumia, and it means strong, evil passions here. And to the desires of the flesh, that's thelema, that means drives, where you have a passion that turns to a drive. He is driven to fulfill the desires of the flesh and the mind. And by the way, the flesh refers to his fallen nature, his humanness, his alienated soul without God. Physically in the flesh, mentally in the mind, he is drawn, he is driven into the functioning of sin and trespass. And the end of it all is that he is a child of wrath, says verse 3, like everybody else. He's a child of wrath. In other words, he's a bullseye for God's guns of judgment. He's a sitting duck. He's a clay pigeon. He is the target. He is the goal of judgment. Now, that's a bad situation, wouldn't you say? Now, that's a great description of total depravity. That's man. What are the first two words of verse 4? What are they? But God. Great words, huh? The first two words of verse 1, and you. The first two words of verse 4, but God. Salvation is first from sin, secondly, by love. By love. Look at verse 4, but God. Oh, I love that. But God, and here comes the power. Are you ready? Here comes the power that's going to raise us out of this death. Turning the zombie into a new creation full of life, eternal life. But God, who is rich in mercy, plousios, overabounding, loaded with mercy. Mercy for the sinner. Boy, if we got what we deserve, we'd be in trouble, wouldn't we? So he gives us mercy, which is holding back what we deserve. And why? For his great love with which he loved us. You see, salvation is based on love. God doesn't look down and say, oh, there's a good one. I think I'll pick him. Oh, there's another good one. Boy, he's a terrific person. Has nothing to do with us. It's his love. Salvation is by love. God is love. And God's intrinsic, essential attribute of love manifests itself to us in grace and mercy. Love is his motive. He's rich in love, so he's rich in grace, so he's rich in mercy. And he reaches out to love those of us who are dead in sin. We are the vilest, sinful, godless, ungrateful, unworthy, unholy, destitute, degraded, depraved humans walking around engulfed in sins and trespasses, serving the prince of the power of a system of ideology that drowns us. And we are targets for God's wrath, and it is to us that he comes and pours out his love. That's God. That's God. Salvation is from sin by love. Thirdly, salvation is from sin by love into life. Into life. What's the one thing a dead man needs most? Not a coffin. Even more than that. Life. Life. And you see, this is what Paul's trying to say here. He's going to make you alive. And he says it in verse 5. Even when we were dead in sins, he hath made us alive together with Christ. By grace ye are saved. Now, here's his whole point here. His point is, if you're doubting the power of God in your life, it is the power that raised Christ. It is the power that raised you. See that? And he's saying, look, if you're worried about whether God can get you off this globe and onto that pearly city, whether he can get you out of here and into there, whether he can handle you going in the grave and coming out again at the resurrection, remember, he already raised you once spiritually. The physical part is easier. You see, he's trying to show you that you can have confidence in God's power. Man, Christian, get a grip on who you are, what you've got, and what God's already done in your life. Salvation is into life. He made us alive. When you became a Christian, you were no longer alienated from the life of God. You came alive. You all of a sudden were sensitive to God. You opened the Bible and it said, oh yeah, that's what it says. The Spirit of God was in your life and things made sense and you saw the meaning of history and you had a real reason to live and you felt God at work and you knew Christ and there was an immediate brotherhood with other Christians. You became the possessor of the common eternal life. That's living. That's living. And he did it when he made Christ alive. He made us alive together with him. We were there when he rose from the dead. We were there when he came out of the grave. We were raised with him. And God's power has already been displayed in our behalf. So salvation is from sin by love into life. Fourth, salvation is from sin by love into life with a purpose. So what's a purpose? What's his purpose? Verse 6, and hath raised us up together and made us sit together in the heavenlies in Christ Jesus. Now, this is so good. When God raised you from the dead, he didn't leave you in the cemetery. You know, when Lazarus came out of the grave, I thought of an analogy just now. When Lazarus came out of the grave, he was alive. And then what did Jesus say? Loose him and what? Let him go. The guy can't live the rest of his life in those grave clothes. And when Jesus raised you from the dead, it wasn't just to let you roam around the cemetery in the grave clothes. He picked you out of the grave, a miracle of resurrection, and then he did a second miracle of ascension and exaltation. Verse 6 says he raised you up and gave you a seat in heavenly places. Look, illustration number 1 of God's power, he raised Jesus and exalted him to the right hand. Illustration number 2, he raised you and exalted you to the right hand of God. You're already seated in the heavenlies. Is that super? Past tense. It's already done. If you're a Christian, you are already seated in the heavens. Your citizenship is in heaven, Philippians 3:20. You're no longer of this world. You've been transformed out of this world. You have eternal life, and you just happen to be walking in this dead world, the very opposite of being dead in this world. You're alive, and your life is in heaven, hid with Christ in God. He didn't just raise us and leave us in the graveyard. He exalted us. He took us up into the heavenlies, and we're blessed with all spiritual blessing. Now, what do you mean by being in the heavenlies? You say, do you mean you're in heaven? No, I'm right here, but I'll tell you, my mind exists in God's domain. Doesn't yours? That's what it means. All my blessings are there. I talk to the Lord there. I talk to the Father there. I talk to the Holy Spirit there. I think about the Apostle Paul who's there, all the people who've gone to be with him. That's my home. That's my dominion. All my commands come down from there. All my services go up to there. All my sacrifices are offered to there. You see, that's my world. And so he not only raised me from the dead, but he raised me to his hand, his right hand. You say, well, why did he do all this? Why would God want to make a bunch of cruddy sinners come alive and bring them up to be with him? Why? Verse 7. Here's the purpose. In order that in the ages to come, and you know when the ages to come begin? Immediately after you're saved. The moment you're saved, the ages to come begin. And in the ages to come, he wants to show the exceeding riches of his grace in his kindness toward us through Christ Jesus. Do you know why God saved you? In order that he could be kind to you forever. Isn't that amazing? You say, why does God want to be kind to me? I don't deserve it. Yes, you're right, neither do I. But God is what? Love. And Paul says, love is kind.
18: Love is gracious. God is love, and love wants to be kind and gracious. This is the purpose, beloved. You were saved not primarily to keep you out of hell. You were saved primarily so that God could just shower His grace and shower His blessing and shower His riches on you. From the moment you are saved, from the rest of the ages throughout eternity, He is unloading on you the riches of His grace. It's all yours. He doesn't withhold anything, anything at all. He gives you everything through Jesus Christ. Oh, what a wonderful thing, people. You don't miss anything. It's all yours in Christ. All yours. And then you know what He does? When He gets all done pouring out all His grace on you, He just holds you up. Ephesians 3:10 says, and shows you off to the angels and says to the angels, now do you see what a wonderful, gracious God I am? And all the angels sing the hallelujah chorus. And in the end, He gets what? The glory. That's the purpose. So don't ever think you don't have any resources. God saved you for the very purpose of unloading on you every rich, kind, gracious thing conceivable to the mind of God, so that you might be so filled with His riches and filled with His kindness and filled with His grace that you can be held up to the angels and that they can praise Him for being such a loving, gracious, kind, and wise God. So His own glory is at stake, and He will never diminish His own glory. Therefore, if He gets glory by pouring out grace on you, He'll do it. That's what He says. Salvation is from sin, by love, into life, with purpose. Fifth, through faith. It is through faith. Verse 8, for by grace are ye saved through faith. Faith is simply believing. Simply believing. It's not that complicated. It's a gift of God, not of yourselves. And it's not of works, because if it was, we would all do what? We'd boast, and then who'd get the glory? We would. God wants the glory. It's not of works. The work is done. It's all finished. Te telestai on the cross, it's finished. Jesus did it. It's not of works, lest any man should boast. It's of faith. Faith is simply believing. And we're all creatures of faith. You live by faith every day of your life. Every time you pop a lid off a Coca-Cola and drink it, it's an act of faith. You don't have any idea what's in there. You go into a restaurant and you eat what they give you. You don't know what's really going on behind the golden arches. I'll never forget reading about a city that converted from a storage water tank system to a piped system. And they drained the old water system, and they found at the bottom of this tank that people have been drinking out of for 45 years, dead dogs, dead rats, animals, dirt, silt, and they all got retroactive dysentery. I mean, you turn on your faucet, you don't know what's playing in your pipes, you just drink the water. You live by faith every day of your life, and it's that ability to live by faith that's basic to human nature, and it's that that God uses to draw you to Himself. And if you can trust the people that make hamburgers and Cokes and bridges and take care of your water, you ought to be able to trust the God of the universe. And that's the essence of faith. It's believing. Just believing. Just accepting, taking the gift. And when you take the gift, you come alive in that instant. And that's a great miracle, people. And God has already released His power, if you're a Christian, in your life to do that in the past. You don't ever need to question God's power. You've seen it. Do you realize how dead you were in verses 1 to 3? And now all of a sudden, for by grace you're saved through faith. It isn't of you at all. It's a gift of God. There's no works involved in it, because if there was, you would boast, and God wants to boast. Not you. If you breathe spiritually, it's because God slapped you on the back. If you can hear the hearing of faith, it's because God unstopped your ears. No self-congratulations, no religion of human achievement. It's all of God, none of us. Salvation didn't come to you by your confirmation, by your baptism, your church attendance, your church membership, didn't come to you by giving money, doesn't come to you by communion, keeping the Ten Commandments, living by the Sermon on the Mount, giving to charity, believing in God, being a good neighbor, living a respectable life. None of those things. In fact, hell will be loaded with people who did all of those. Salvation is through faith. From sin, by love, into life, with purpose, through faith, and last. Salvation is unto good works. The result is good works. Why? Because John 15:8 says, "Herein is my Father glorified, that you bear much fruit." When God saves you, He wants to see in your life good works, because that manifests His power. Look at verse 10. "For we are His workmanship, created in Christ Jesus," watch this, "unto good works, which God hath before ordained that we should walk in them." Listen. If God before ordained that you should walk in good works, believe me, He also gave you the power to do that when you were saved. That's Paul's point. You don't need somebody to prove to you the power of God, the exceeding greatness of His power toward us. All you have to do is look at your own resurrection, your own exaltation, and your own power to do those things which are good works in the eyes of God. You are to be filled with good works, Paul said. The word workmanship is a Greek word, and the word really came to mean a masterpiece. We are God's masterpiece, and He has designed from before eternity to conform us to Christ, to mold us unto good works, and He does it. His power. Listen, God's power is at work in your life, shaping you, molding you into the image of Jesus Christ. That power, you saw it when you were saved, and you see it every day as you live under His pressure to conform to Christ. You're His masterpiece. Listen, who is the true Christian? The one who does the good works. You can have all kinds of people claim to be saved and claim to be born again and claim to be Christians, and you can look, and do you see in their life good works being produced by the power of God, see, to the glory of God? Because salvation is unto good works. I hope you know more than just religion. I hope you really know this salvation.
15: You're listening to Grace to You, the Bible teaching ministry of John MacArthur. John's current study is titled, Richer Than You Think. Now, friend, to cap this study off, I want to consider what a believer can do, whether a brand new Christian or a seasoned saint, to more fully enjoy blessings he or she has in Christ. Specifically, what practical steps can you take to tap into those riches? Here's how John answered that.
19: The best way to answer that question is to take a person to the truth of Scripture. You cannot enjoy your blessings until you understand them. I think Christians live in fear and doubt and anxiety, and they live in the shallows, and they live in a kind of meager way, spiritually speaking, simply because they don't know what is theirs in Christ. You know, once in a while you hear somebody say, you know, this is not the day for long expositions of Scripture. The people aren't going to sit and listen to you unfold the details of the Scripture. Now, that's not the popular way to preach. It may not be the popular way to preach, but let me tell you something. True believers find their greatest joy in the deep and rich understanding of what God has provided for them that love Him. Nothing is more thrilling, more exhilarating, more encouraging. Nothing is a greater blessing than a pure and true understanding of our riches in Christ. Once you understand them, then you enjoy them. You bask in them. You live in the reality of them both now and in the future.
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20: 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It's another half hour of Unleashing God.

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I've said it before, there's really no pain like family pain. Welcome to Through the Bible with Dr. J. Vernon McGee. As the Bible bus rolls into Genesis 27, we're given a glimpse of life behind the front door of a troubled home. If you're a parent, you already know, this may be one of the hardest roles you'll ever have. Every day brings decisions, both big and small, and we need God's wisdom to navigate them, especially if our desire is to help our children walk with the Lord. In this study, we're going to see one clear lesson from Isaac and Rebekah, not something to follow, but something to avoid, because it leads to deep and lasting hurt. As you find your seat and get settled, here's a letter from a listener in

0: Africa. I am a Muslim woman and a mother. I want to share what I have experienced the first time I listened to your program. I was doing my daily chores at home when I decided to change the radio station. As if guided by divine intervention, I came across a program in Pular. Hearing my mother tongue immediately caught my attention, and I stopped to listen. I didn't know the program, and I had no idea how deeply it would touch my heart. From the very first moments, I felt something special. The explanations were simple and clear, given without judgment. I felt understood even though I was just listening at home. That day, I knew I needed to keep listening. The speaker didn't impose anything, but gently guided and brought inner peace. I felt calm, as if a heavy weight had been lifted. For the first time, I felt questions mattered and that there were answers that could nourish my heart and mind. Now I never miss the program. It has become an important time of reflection and learning for me. It helps me understand life and myself. I'm convinced I'm on the right path. Well, God is certainly good. And if you'd like to join us in praying for this mother and for millions of others who have the opportunity to catch the Bible bus in more than 250 languages around the world, just sign up for our world prayer team over at ttb.org. And if you're listening and learning through Genesis with us, and you've had maybe an aha moment or found yourself stopping to marvel at what God's teaching you, well, you know, we'd love to hear your story too. 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In Canada, Box 25325, London, Ontario, N6C6B1. 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Let's pray. Heavenly Father, we come to your word ready to hear from you. Would you open our eyes to your truth and then draw those who don't yet know you to yourself? In Jesus' name, amen. Open your Bible now to Genesis 27 as we go through the Bible with Dr. J. Vernon McGee.
1: Now today, friends, our study brings us to the 27th chapter of the book of Genesis. And if you have your Bible and will turn there, it'll make it more meaningful to you. And if you use our notes and follow along with them. Now, this chapter has as its theme Jacob and Rebekah conniving to get the blessing of Isaac for Jacob, which blessing old Isaac intended for Esau. But you see, Jacob wanted the blessing of his father, and he knew God had promised his mother that the elder would serve the younger, and the blessing was his already. He did not believe God. Rebekah's mother did not believe God. And evidently, Isaac, the father, didn't believe God. He would never have attempted to bypass Jacob and to give the blessing to Esau. He followed his feelings and appetite in contradiction to the distinct word of God. The method of Jacob in obtaining this birthright, it cannot be supported on any grounds whatsoever. He used fraud and deceit. His conduct is despicable. You can't condone him at all. Any more than you could condone the conduct of Sarah and Abraham in the matter of Hagar and Ishmael. God could not use the trickery and cleverness of Jacob. And we're going to see that God deals with this man in a very definite way. He's going to pay Jacob for his sin in the same coin in which he sinned. And you will note that as we get now into this chapter here. That gives us preliminary that will enable us to understand. Now, last time we concluded in chapter 26 by seeing that Esau was about 40 years old, and he took to wife a Hittite, and it was a great grief to Isaac and Rebekah for him to do that. And now they recognize that if Jacob is not to marry a Hittite or a Philistine, that he must be sent down, just as Isaac got a bride from the family of Abraham, that is, from the same stock. Now will you notice, chapter 27, verse 1, it came to pass that when Isaac was old and his eyes were dim so that he could not see, he called Esau his eldest son and said unto him, My son, and he said unto him, Behold, here am I. And he said, Behold, now I'm old. I know not the day of my death. Now therefore take, I pray thee, thy weapons, thy quiver, and thy bow, and go out to the field, and take me some venison, and make me savory meat, such as I love, and bring it to me, that I may eat, that my soul may bless thee before I die. Now, this man Isaac, we've already seen, he was an outstanding man, a great man. He's no weakling by any means, because we saw in the last chapter that Abimelech and the Philistines, they wanted to make a treaty with him because they feared him. And he was that type of a man. That is, he was an outstanding man of that day, very prominent. Now, he reveals here, though, that weakness of the flesh. All during his life, this boy Esau, and Esau was his favorite, and Jacob was the favorite of Rebekah, and Esau was the outdoor boy, and he'd go out, and he'd bring in a deer or some animal, and he'd fix it, barbecue it for his father, and the old man enjoyed it. And now he's old, and he wants to bless the boy. Now, he knows God has said the elder will serve the younger, but he bypasses that because he wants to bless the boy. And he says, now go out and bring me in something, and I'll bless you because of it. My, what a revelation this is of this family. And have you noticed the strife that's in the family since we have come into this last major section of Genesis? There was strife in the family of Abraham because of Hagar. There's strife now in this family, these twins. Now, will you notice, Rebekah overheard that, and Rebekah heard when Isaac spake to Esau his son, and Esau went into the field to hunt for venison and to bring it, and Rebekah spake unto Jacob her son, saying, behold, I heard thy father speak unto Esau thy brother, saying, bring me venison, make me savory meat that I may eat, and bless thee before the Lord before my death. Now therefore, my son, obey my voice according to that which I command thee. Now this is the plot and plan of Rebekah, and it's deceit, it's absolutely trickery, and it cannot be condoned on any basis whatsoever. And God's recording it as history, not that he condones it. He condemns it, and we're going to see that. You remember the things that are being done here, and you'll see chickens come home to roost for Jacob. Now she says to him, you obey me, you go now to the flock, and fetch me from thence two good kids of the goats, and I will make them savory meat for thy father, such as he loveth. And thou shalt bring it to thy father, that he may eat, and that he may bless thee before his death. And Jacob said to Rebekah his mother, behold, Esau my brother is a hairy man, and I'm a smooth man. Now, he was not only an outdoor man, red man, but he was a hairy man. He grew hair everywhere, and I'm a smooth man. My father, peradventure, will feel me, and I shall seem to him as a deceiver. Well, not only seem a deceiver, he is a deceiver. And I shall bring a curse upon me and not a blessing. And his mother said unto him, upon me be thy curse, my son. Only obey my voice, and go fetch me them. And he went and fetched and brought them to his mother. And his mother made savory meat such as his father loved. And Rebekah took goodly raiment of her eldest son Esau, which were with her in the house, put upon Jacob her younger son, and she put the skins of the kids of the goats upon his hand and upon the smooth of his neck. And she gave the savory meat and the bread which she'd prepared under the hand of her son Jacob. And friends, I can't help but comment on this. Now, she put the skin of the kid of the goat on the back of his neck and on the back of his hand. So when his father'd feel him, why, he'd think that it was Esau. Not only did he feel him, friends, he couldn't help but smell him. And I want to say that apparently the deodorant that Esau was using was not very potent at all. Fact of the matter is, I think he's like the whimsical story I heard about two men working in a very tight place, and one of them finally said to the other, and he says, I think that the deodorant of one of us has quit working. And the other fellow says, must be you, because I don't use any. And friends, I don't think that Esau used any, and I'm not sure that he had a shower very often. This man not only felt hairy, but he smelled too, by the way. May I say, you can't help but notice that as you go through here. And the thing that happened now, he came unto his father and said, my father, and he said, here am I. Who art thou, my son? The voice was not quite the voice of Esau's. Everything else, it was like Esau. And Jacob said unto his father, I'm Esau, thy firstborn. I've done according as thou badest me. Arise, I pray thee, sit and eat of my venison, that thy soul may bless me. And Isaac said unto his son, how is it that thou hast found it so quickly, my son? And he said, because the Lord thy God brought it to me. And believe me, this boy at this particular point is a typical pious fraud. And you find many of them today in fundamental circles. They talk about the Lord leading them. And sometimes the Lord leads them to do some very unusual things. I find out sometimes a Christian man can do things that if the Mafia did it, and the Mafia does things like that, why, the Mafia would be arrested for it. But they very piously pray about it and say it's the Lord's will. I'm not always sure about that. And believe me, this boy, Jacob, at this point is a pious fraud because the Lord thy God brought it to me. The Lord had nothing to do with this, friends. Verse 21, and Isaac said unto Jacob, come near, I pray thee, that I may feel thee, my son, whether thou be my very son Esau or not. Isaac suspicioned something. But you see, Rebekah knew Isaac very well, and she had worked this thing out. And so Jacob went near unto Isaac his father, and he felt him and said, the voice is Jacob's voice, but the hands are the hands of Esau. And I think also the odor was too. I don't think there's any question about that. The hands are the hands of Esau. And he discerned him not, because his hands were hairy as his brother Esau's hand. So he blessed him. And he said, art thou my very son Esau? And he said, I am. And he said, bring it near to me, and I'll eat of my son's venison, that my soul may bless thee. And he brought it near to him, and he did eat, and he brought him wine, and he drank. And his father Isaac said unto him, come near now, and kiss me, my son. He came near and kissed him, and he smelled the smell of his raiment. I told you that was there, friends. And blessed him, and said, see, the smell of my son is the smell of a field, which the Lord hath blessed. Therefore God give thee of the dew of heaven and the fatness of the earth and plenty of corn and wine. Let people serve thee and nations bow down to thee. Be Lord over thy brethren and let thy mother's sons bow down to thee. Cursed be everyone that curseth thee and blessed be he that blesseth thee. Now, he's giving a blessing he had received. He's passing it on, but the interesting thing is, it already was Jacob's. God had said that. God had already blessed. And God is not accepting this at all. You can write that down. Now, let me read verse 30. And it came to pass, as soon as Isaac had made an end of blessing Jacob, and Jacob was yet scarce gone out from the presence of Isaac his father, that Esau his brother came in from his hunting, and he also had made savory meat, brought it unto his father, and said unto his father, let my father arise and eat of his son's venison, that thy soul may bless me. And Isaac his father said unto him, who art thou? And he said, I'm thy son, thy firstborn Esau. And Isaac trembled very exceedingly and said, who? Where is he that hath taken venison and brought it me? And I'd eaten of all before thou camest, and it blessed him. Yea, and he shall be blessed. And somebody says, well, does venison taste like goat or lamb? It sure does. I remember several years ago that when I was pastor in Pasadena, that one of the officers there, he and I went deer hunting up in Utah. And we got a deer, but wasn't enough to feed the congregation. We invited them in for a venison dinner, and it was just a time of good, wholesome fellowship, and we had a lot of fun. But we didn't have enough to go around, so we got two lamb legs, and that was cooked also, and nobody could tell the difference. Everybody said the venison is good. It tastes very much alike. Now, Isaac really sees he's been taken in, and when Esau heard the words of his father, he cried with a great and exceeding bitter cry, and said unto his father, bless me, even me also, my father. And he said, thy brother came with subtlety, and hath taken away thy blessing. And he said, is not he rightly named Jacob? And he was a usurper. For he hath supplanted me these two times. He took away my birthright. And behold, now he'th taken away my blessing. And he said, hast thou not reserved a blessing for me? And Isaac answered and said unto Esau, behold, I have made him thy lord, and all his brethren have I given to him for servants, and with corn and wine have I sustained him. And what shall I do now unto thee, my son? And Esau said unto his father, hast thou but one blessing, my father? Bless me, even me also, O my father. And Esau lifted up his voice and wept. And Isaac, His father answered and said unto him, Behold, thy dwelling shall be the fatness of the earth and of the dew of heaven from above, and by thy sword shalt thou live and shall serve thy brother. It shall come to pass when thou shalt have the dominion that thou shalt break his yoke from off thy neck. And Esau hated Jacob because of the blessing wherewith his father blessed him. And Esau said in his heart, The days of mourning for my father are at hand. Then will I slay my brother Jacob. In other words, my father's old. He won't live very much longer. And just as soon as my father dies, I'll kill Jacob. I'll get rid of him. And that was the thought in the heart of Esau. Now, Rebekah's in the background. And these words of Esau, her elder son, were told to Rebekah, and she sent and called Jacob, her younger son, and said unto him, Behold, thy brother Esau is touching thee to comfort himself, purposing to kill thee. Now, therefore, my son, obey my voice, and arise, flee thou to Laban, my brother, in Haran. You see here, again, Rebekah taking things in her own hands, and she tells Jacob now, You're going to have to leave home. And she's going to send him away from home. Tell the truth. She really paid for her part in this, her sin. She never saw this boy alive again. She just sent him over there for a little while. But she died before he got back. And you must remember that Jacob was her favorite. And that Esau was Isaac's favorite. And she wants to send him now over to Laban, her brother. And Jacob will go over there. And believe me, that's where he's going to learn his lesson. That's where chickens will come home to roost. Old Uncle Laban is going to put him in school, and he's going to teach him a few things. Now, Jacob thought he was clever, but Uncle Laban was an expert at it. And poor Jacob was just an amateur. And he's going to cry out in desperation to God before it's all over. Now, notice what she says. Tarry with him a few days, until thy brother's fury turn away. A few days lengthened out to 20 years. And during that interval, why, she died. She never saw her boy again, her favorite, her pet, if you please. Now, verse 45, until thy brother's anger turn away from thee, and he forget that which thou hast done to him, then I will send and fetch thee from thence. Why should I be deprived also of you both in one day? And after all, Esau's not going to think too much of his mother after this little episode, by the way. Now we read here, and Rebekah said to Isaac, I am weary of my life because of the daughters of Heth. If Jacob take a wife of the daughters of Heth, such as these, which are of the daughters of the land, what good shall my life do me? Now, you see, Esau had married these heathen, the godless, and already it was bringing Sarah into the home, and even Rebekah was overwhelmed by it. Now, she says if Jacob turns around and does this, same thing, and he probably will if he stays here. You see, she could use this as an excuse to get Jacob away from the home because Esau is seeking for his life. And that moves us now into chapter 28. And she has a little conference with Isaac, and Rebekah and Isaac determine now that the thing to do is to send Jacob back to the family of Laban, back where Rebekah had come from herself. You see, Abraham's servant had gone and gotten her. Now the point is to send Jacob back there to get a wife. If you get him away from the place of danger, his brother would try to kill him. Now, very frankly, I think if he'd stayed there, that probably that would have happened. However, the fact of the matter is that Rebekah died first, and Jacob did get back for his father's funeral. Now you find in chapter 28, and I'm reading now verse 1 of chapter 28, and Isaac called Jacob and blessed him and charged him and said unto him, Thou shalt not take a wife of the daughters of Canaan. All the way through the Old Testament, you find that God does not want the godly to marry the ungodly. That, again, is my reason for believing that in the 6th of Genesis, that all you have, when the sons of God looked upon the daughters of men, It's the godly line marrying with the godless line of Cain, which finally brought the judgment of the flood and only one man left. Now, that inner marriage always leads to godlessness. And I'd say this word just of caution. I recognize we're living in a day when young people are not apt to take advice from certainly an old preacher. They say, my, what does he know? And if you really want to know the truth, I know a whole lot about this particular matter. I have seen case after case where some little girl or some little boy, they come to counsel. Well, I've met a fellow. He's not a Christian. I'm going with him, and he's proposed to me, and I think I'm going to marry him, and I can win him for the Lord. Little girl, if you can't win him before you get married, you'll never win him after you get married. You can be sure of that. Same thing would hold for the young man, and God forbids it. It always entails sorrow. I have seen literally hundreds of cases, and I've never yet seen a case where it worked. Never yet. You can't beat God. God has put down too indelibly all the way through the Word. When the godly marry the godless, what happens? Look at Ahab and Jezebel. And in the New Testament, it's strictly told Christians that they are not to be unequally yoked. And that's the way you get unequally yoked, not by just sitting on a platform of somebody, but by intermarrying. That's the way you join up with them, by the way. And that is the thing that is going to happen. Now, Isaac sends Jacob away. He says, arise, go to Padan Aram, to the house of Bethuel, thy mother's father. Take thee a wife from thence of the daughters of Laban, thy mother's brother. Now, he sends him back to Laban. And believe me, old Laban is quite a trickster himself. And Jacob is in for it. I can tell him that right now, but he doesn't know it. But he's sure going to find out about it. And we're going to have to wait till next time to find out about it. And I trust that you'll be with us. Let us hear from you, friend. So until next time, my beloved, may God richly bless you.
0: We'll pick up right here next time as we see how Jacob's schemes bring real consequences. It brings to mind Galatians 6:7. Don't be deceived. God is not mocked. 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Or call 1-800-65-BIBLE and have an abridged printed copy mailed out to you. And when you're in touch, let us know how you listen to Through the Bible. Remember, that little bit of information really does help us make decisions about how and where to go next as we take the whole word to the whole world. Now, next time, we're going to continue our journey through Genesis. So if you can, read Genesis 28 a couple of times yourself. It's a great story of God's mercy. I'm Steve Schwetz, and I'll see you here next time. Until then, keep walking in the light of his word.

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13: 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Today, I have the distinct honor of talking with Pastor Gwen Farrell and Bishop Hezron Farrell, both of Glad Tidings House of Prayer for All Nations. And we're going to be talking about a spirit call to prayer.
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14: Thank you very much. It's a privilege having us on this radio station. 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
14: Yes.
13: Every single day, you are praying over Boston, mm-hmm. and the Holy Spirit has given you a day of prayer on June the 3rd from 9 in the morning until 9 in the night. I want us to talk about this.
14: First of all, when the Holy Spirit put that vision in my spirit to pray over the city of Boston, I believe in my heart this is a city of refuge. I call it the God city that God has chosen to be pouring out his anointing in these last days. However, the Spirit of the living God rests in my heart, call for those that are in charge over the city, taken from Ezekiel chapter 9. And so call for those men and women to pray. The prayer of faith will save the sick, and the Lord shall raise them up. And also, if my people that are called by my name would only humble ourselves and pray, as the word of God declares, he will hear from heaven, and he will, what? Heal our lands. That word is taken from 2 Chronicles 7 and 14. And I believe with all my heart, this is a city that holds a lot of God's people. Powerful men and women that have faith, hope, that will bring it to our generation. Get up, arise, and shine, for our light has come, and the glory of the Lord is risen upon New England. So today, I want to invite every last one of us who are willing to pray. I believe with all my heart, morning, 9 o'clock in the morning through 9 o'clock in the night, that everyone that the Holy Spirit has ministered to come in the atmosphere, 573 Norfolk Street, and just relax in the presence of God. Praying for God to bring healing and deliverance, praying for protection.
13: Yes, and we strongly believe that a lot of Boston and New England has been speared from a lot of negative things that were intended by the devil because this ministry has been praying for all these years over Boston.
14: Yes.
13: We've had some reports, some amazing reports of things that the law was trying to do for many, many years and could not get done. And they strongly believe that it was because this ministry has been praying over Boston. Mm. Bishop, could you go ahead and share with our listeners some of the things that you want for people to be praying about?
10: We would like to hear the voice of God. And as we pray and come together in unity, that God will give us the victory. Pray for healing, deliverance, families, peace over the nation together. The Bible says that we should pray one for another, for our leaders, that God will do a great, mighty work.
14: Amen.
13: Why don't you take 1 minute and pray for our listeners,
14: hallelujah,
13: and particularly for those whose heart the Lord will touch,
14: hallelujah,
13: to commit to that day of prayer, June the 3rd.
14: Father, let us pray together. Father, in the name of Jesus, we come before you, humble Lord, with our hearts and our hands lifted up, looking unto you. You are the author and the finisher of our faith. You, Lord God, has called us to pray. For you declared in your word that men are always to pray and not to faint. And so, Lord, we come before you, declaring your word in our lives, over our lives and over our family, friends, neighbors, Lord, and in this city, Boston, who belongs to God. We pray, Father God, that you touch every heart that is listening to this radio station to set aside, Lord God, a time in that day, the 3rd of June, to come together and lift our voice together, the voice of faith, and cry out over our city. And we decree and we declare Boston going to be a heaven, a safe haven, where others would come in and see the light of God shining in our hearts. In the name of Jesus, that's the desire. Let it be so, Lord. Let the light shine in every home. And Father, we ask of you as we pray, protection, divine protection. We are asking over this city. In Jesus' name, amen.
13: Amen. Amen. I want to encourage all of our listeners to set aside this time, June 3rd, a day of prayer from 9 a.m. to 9 p.m. on location at 573 Norfolk Street in Mattapan at Glad Tiding House of Prayer for All Nations, or wherever you are, in your home, in your car, in your workplace, set aside some time to pray. God bless you.
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13: 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Today, I have the distinct honor of talking with Michael Farty. Michael is the radio speaker of Mike and Laurie Ministries, heard every day, both on WEZE and WRL. 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
11: Thank you so much for having me. It's great to be here.
13: Take a minute and share with our listeners, who is Mike Farty?
11: I am an executive pastor at Living Word Church. They're located in Rockland, Massachusetts. I've been there for over 37 years.
13: Wow.
11: And I'm also married to the Laurie that you mentioned in the Mike and Laurie radio show. And we've been married for 35 years. We have 7 children. 4 of them are my natural children, and 3 of them came to us through guardianship about 5 years ago. So we have a good, wonderful bunch of people, exciting at all times.
13: And I want to tell our listeners, if you have not yet listened to Mike and Laurie, you want to listen to them. I've never heard anybody banter with the gospel, cheer together about the gospel the way that they do.
11: Yeah, we team teach.
13: Yes, and I want to encourage our listeners to do that. But today, we are going to be talking about this book called Strike Back, your first book, a book that helps believers, well, anybody, to know how to deal with spiritual attacks. Talk with us about Strike Back.
11: The beginning to this book, or before the book, I was driving down the road. It was wintertime. I was in my pickup truck, and I was meditating on the Word of God, which we do often. The scripture I was meditating on was holding up the shield of faith in Ephesians that extinguishes all the fiery arrows of the wicked one. So while I'm thinking about that, all of a sudden I had this thought, wait a second. The job of the enemy is to launch fiery arrows at me. That's it. That's his job. Mm-hmm. We are constantly being assailed by fiery arrows of the enemy. So if you're a kind and a sweet person and you're nice to animals, you're still being assailed by the enemy with fiery arrows. So it doesn't matter your demeanor, how kind you are, where you come from. You have an enemy.
13: No, how much God loves you.
11: Yeah, absolutely. So while I'm imagining these fiery arrows being thrown at me, I had this mini vision of reaching up and grabbing one out of the air, throwing it up, turning it around, and then thrusting it violently into the devil's eye socket.
13: Mm.
11: And it was a violent scene. It was something that kind of just reacted in me in a very visceral way. And I was like, whoa, God. And I realized in that moment that our Heavenly Father does not want us to be victims of an assault by the enemy. But for us, if the devil is going to go ahead and throw these arrows at us, that we're to make him pay. And there's a lot of reasons why. And it has a lot to do with our identity and who we become in Christ, the weapons he's given us. But we're not to just sit there and take these arrows.
13: There are people who are listening to us right now, and they hear the term spiritual attacks.
11: Yeah.
13: They are. They're facing spiritual attacks. They're going through stuff, but they're blaming other people. They don't know that these are spiritual attacks.
11: So that's a great point. Number one, the Bible says, we wrestle not against flesh and blood. What a lot of us do is we get into these conflicts and situations, and we end up wrestling with people. But the Bible says you do not wrestle against flesh and blood, but against principalities, powers, rulers of darkness in spiritual places. And so number one, we need to get discernment, because you might be going through marital trouble. You might have your children all of a sudden raising up and saying, I don't want to go to church anymore. Mm. And so we're dealing with this in the natural. You might have a financial squeeze, okay? But when you begin to discern it, you realize, hey, you know what? There's an enemy who's against me. And what's happening here is not a natural problem. This is a spiritual problem. And if I'm just going to deal with this in the natural, this will last for days, weeks, months, sometimes years. People are dealing with things that go on and on and on. But God has given us the spiritual weapons and the know-how how to deal with this in the spirit. And unless we do that, some of these things will never end.
13: In this book, that's what you teach.
11: Yes.
13: How to deal with stuff that is really hurting you. How to deal with these situations in your marriage, in your business, in your job, and with the family. How to strike back.
11: Absolutely.
13: Mike, take a minute and share with our listeners how to get a copy of Strike Back.
11: Absolutely. We made it very easy. 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You'll be able to read 3 chapters for free if that's something that you would like to do. But on there, you can also, there's links to buy it on Amazon. 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
11: Basil, can I read a reader's feedback on Amazon that was left?
13: Yes.
11: And I thought it was kind of cool. It says, "The week I ordered this book, 3 out of 4 of my kids were very sick for days. I knew this was a spiritual warfare, but as soon as I began reading the first few chapters, I could feel the Holy Spirit rising up in me to snatch the devil's flaming arrows and drive it back into his eye socket. This book came at the exact right time. There are no coincidences with God, and I know God is using this book at this time to give me strength. What the enemy meant for harm, God will always turn for good."
13: I envision thousands of people coming out sharing victorious stories like that as a result of reading this book. I want to encourage our listeners right now, go to strikebackbook.com and check it out. Get your own copy and learn how to recognize the attacks and what to do with them, what to do about them. Mike, thanks so much for sharing with our listeners today.
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21: Hi guys, it's Anthony. On Sunday night, February 22nd, Father Tom laid down to go to sleep in peace. And the Lord took Father Tom home to his heavenly reward to be with our Lord and Savior, Jesus Christ, for all of eternity. Father was able to preach and teach about not only the love of Jesus, but about the kingdom of God for 41 years. Father Tom's dream was always for his preaching to continue on while he is in heaven. As we are about to listen to the words of Christ, released through Father, Father Tom is in heaven doing his part by praying for us and interceding before the throne of God for you. 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Box 602 East Boston, Mass. 02128. As we prepare to listen to Father Tom's preach, open your spirits to allow the Holy Spirit to pour into you in a way he never has. 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

0: In his second letter to Timothy, the Apostle Paul writes these words, "I charge you in the presence of God and of Christ Jesus, who is to judge the living and the dead, and by his appearing and by his kingdom, preach the word. Be urgent, in season and out of season. Convince, rebuke, and exhort. Be unfailing in patience and in teaching." This is In Season and Out of Season, a Bible teaching ministry with Father Tom DiLorenzo.
1: Good day. This is Father Tom, and I need to time this. So I'm looking at my computer, whatever it's called, it's a telephone. And God is going to move today by the power of his Holy Spirit. God is going to move today by the power of his Holy Spirit. Are you ready to hear the word of God? Are you ready to respond to the word of God? You see, faith comes by hearing. But life comes by responding to what God has to say in his word. I do not only want to know his word, I want to respond to his word. And the word that I got this morning is very simple. Doesn't seem very good, but I think it's excellent. Even though I walk through the valley of the shadow of death, I fear no evil, for thou art with me. Oh, yes. How many listeners are walking through the valley of the shadow of death? Or how many listeners have walked through the valley of the shadow of death? I fear no evil, for thou art with me. I tell you, that valley of the shadow of death has an end. And the end is the Alpha and Omega, the beginning and the end, the Lord Jesus Christ. Even though I walk through the valley of the shadow of death, I fear no evil. Why? Because I am in Jesus Christ, and the Lord Jesus Christ is in me. And everything that I go through will turn out for the good. For to those who love God and are called to his purpose, all things work together for the good. All things work together for the good. Not some things, but all things. You know that today. Whatever you're going through, you might be in a deep hole. You might be in darkness. But I'm telling you that darkness will give way to dawn, the dawn of the Holy Spirit. I know that to be true. I've lived it since 1968. Oh, there has been many days of darkness, many months of darkness, but finally they give way to the light of Jesus Christ. For he said, I am the light of the world. Hold on to Jesus today. Don't look back. Don't turn away. Hold on to the Lord Jesus and to his cross. And he will bring you to safe ground. I know it to be true because I've lived it and it happens and I've lived it again. He always walks with me through the valley of the shadow of death. Even when I don't feel it, he promised to be with me until the end of the age. You too. Are you walking through the valley of the shadow of death? You need to say, in the name of Jesus, the valley of the shadow of death has an end, and I will conquer it through the cross of Jesus Christ. Oh, yes, the valley of the shadow of death has an end. That is the thing that people do not know when they are going through the valley of the shadow of death. They don't know it has an end. I'm proclaiming it has an end. You know how I know? Because he, the Lord Jesus, is the Alpha and the Omega, the beginning and the end. Nothing will last forever. Walk with faith with the Lord Jesus Christ through the valley of the shadow of death. And you will come out into the bright sunshine as you walk with Jesus Christ. Oh, yes, we will go through the valley of the shadow of death. Oh, yes, we will go through it. But as we go through it, we need to know, I am with you always, even until the end of time. That's Jesus. Nothing can separate you from the love of God in Christ Jesus, our Lord. Nothing, nothing, nothing. I'm telling you, that's reality. And it needs to be proclaimed. That's reality. And it needs to be proclaimed. Not many people proclaim it. Everything that we go through has an end. And I tell you, darkness has an end. It's called dawn. And dawn breaks the darkness. And spiritually, as we go through hard times, the valley of the shadow of death, it has an end. And the end is the Lord Jesus Christ, who said, I am the Alpha, the beginning, and the end, the beginning, and the Omega, the end. I am he who has and is the beginning and the end. And I will walk with you through your valley of the shadow of death, and I will bring glory out of darkness. I will bring converts out of darkness. Oh, walk with me, for in the darkness is your faith. It is so easy to have faith when you are walking in the light and you're on the mountaintop with Jesus, Peter, James, and John in the transfiguration. Oh, it's so easy to have faith. But when you walk through the valley of the shadow of death, your faith is so powerful because you are not being consoled. You are believing that even in the midst of your darkness, he is the light of the world. Even though you do not experience it, he is the one worthy to be trusted. I tell you, that's real stuff. That's real word of God. I'm the Alpha and the Omega. Do you know that today? Whatever you're going through has an end. E-N-D. And that end will bring you to Jesus Christ. Walk with him today in faith. Do not turn away from the Lord Jesus. Know that what you are carrying, your problems, your darkness, has been overcome by the cross and resurrection of Jesus Christ. Know that God will use you for other people who go through the valley of the shadow of death. You would be able to tell them how the Lord was with you as you walked through the valley of the shadow of death. Because the next line is, the walk through the valley of the shadow of death, I am with you. Hallelujah. Do you know today he's with you? Do you know today if you've given him your life, he's in you? Do you know today that he loves you today? Do you know today that he has something preserved for you? Oh, yes. I want what God has preserved for me. I remember many, many, many years ago, I was going through a difficult time. I was at my aunt's house. She had an ashtray, and the ashtray was of a donkey's backside. And there was a word that, whatever the word was, and it was a negative word. But I said, I might be experiencing the backside of the donkey, but it has an end in the Lord Jesus Christ, who is the Alpha and the Omega. Oh, yes, what you are going through, the Lord will bring you through. And as he brings you through it, you will be able to help others who go through it. You see, the walking of the Christian life is not always walking in the presence of the Father. It is many times walking always with faith, feeling nothing, but knowing the one who promised he is faithful and he will do it. What will he do? He will bring me into the light. He will bring me to himself. He will bring me to heaven by the blood that Jesus shed for you and me. Oh, not many people talk about going through the valley of the shadow of death. I have gone through that experience over and over again.

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3: 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And in the midst of darkness, the Lord was present to them. 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
3: The biological son of Castro, because of their younger resemblance and the close relationship his mother was said to have had with him. 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
17: 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President Trump held a White House Situation Room meeting

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7: Anybody who is not accountable to somebody is in automatic trouble sooner or later. But David knew in his heart he was accountable to God. But you see, in a moment of weakness, he forgot. Or he put aside, which is what I think he did. He put aside the fact that he was accountable to God. You see, in a moment of weakness, when your mind gets divided, it's awfully easy to just brush out everything else to get what you want.
8: Everyone has a weakness to temptation, and those who toy with uncontrolled desire don't really understand how vulnerable they are. Today on In Touch, the teaching ministry of Dr. Charles Stanley, we resume our study of 2 Samuel to see how David's mistakes can help us build a strong defense system that can shield us in our moments of weakness. Let's listen in to Dr. Stanley's message.
7: David now, at this point in his life, has been the king over all of Israel for about 20 years. He's 50 years of age. He's come to the very pinnacle of his strength. The people of Israel are loyal to him. They love him. He is the symbol of freedom, a liberator, a great commanding general, a man not only handsome in character, eloquent surely in speech. Read the Psalms and you'll know that there were qualities and characteristics of David that would cause anybody and everybody to look up to him. But here's a man who's at the peak of his prosperity, the peak of his honor and glory and reign, and all of a sudden, the shadow of immorality comes into his life. He was guilty of adultery. He was guilty of murder, because what he did when he couldn't get rid of Uriah any other way and make him go to bed with his wife, he sent him out and he sent a note to Joab. He said, Joab, when you attack the city, get close to the walls of the city, but pull back from Uriah and be sure that he is slain in battle. Now imagine what Joab must have felt, who had been the right-hand man of David all of these years while he was running from Saul. He stood by. He would risk his life for him time after time. He went into battle with him. He defended him oftentimes, and only God knows how many times Joab may have saved David's life in battle. And here Joab takes this note that says, draw back the forces, move close to the wall, draw back the forces in order that Uriah, who was a valiant warrior, might be slain in battle. That's exactly what he did. So he was guilty of adultery. He was guilty of deliberate murder of one of his

0: choices soldiers. He was guilty of lying. He was guilty of deceit. He was guilty of involving other people in his crime and in his sin. He was guilty of bringing a mark and a shadow over the whole nation of Israel. And when Nathan said to him, "The sword will not depart out of your family," if you look in verse 10 of chapter 12, "Now therefore the sword shall never depart from thine house, because you despise me and have taken the wife of Uriah the Hittite to be thy wife." Nathan said, "All the rest of your days, as a result of the consequence of this sin, the sword shall never depart from your life." And if you'll read from chapter 11 on to the rest of the end of this book of 2 Samuel, you'll find out how God did exactly what Nathan said. The lasting consequence was not worth the act. Now think about this, and I want to say this to young people as well as adults. If in a moment of weakness you think in your heart, "I'm going to do it," if you'll just stop and ask yourself this one single question: what are the lasting consequences of this act? If you, in just a brief few seconds of pure reasoning, ask yourself the question, what are the consequences? What are the future consequences of this act? And don't let Satan slip the lion under that to say, "But nobody will ever know because you don't know that." Ask yourself this question: what are the lasting consequences of this act? My friend, more than likely, you won't do it. How do we build defenses against these moments of weakness in our life, whatever that moment of weakness or whatever that type of weakness may be in your own personal life? How do we build defenses against it? All right, number one. First, acknowledge the reality of such weak moments in your life. As long as you say, "Well, other folks may have that problem, I don't have that problem," friends, you're headed for trouble. Acknowledge the reality of moments of weakness in your life. Now, I think husbands and wives ought to talk about weaknesses that they have, whatever the weakness may be. It doesn't have to be this necessarily, in order to help one another, undergird each other, caution one another, and to protect one another. If you cannot say that to your husband or your wife, then you need to build your relationship. Or if you have a friend, someone whose judgment you can trust and someone whose confidence you can trust, you ought to be able to say to that person, "You know, I have a weakness in my life, and sometimes Satan gets the best of me, and I want to ask you to do something. I want to tell you what that weakness is, and when you see that in my life, or you see, if I describe to you the kind of environment I get in or circumstances, and you see me heading in that direction, I want you to rescue me before I make a mistake." I believe one of the wisest things you can do is to acknowledge the reality of it. Share it with somebody else, somebody that you love or somebody that loves you, and somebody whom you have confidence, and say, "Look, I need your help." All right, that's the first thing you can do to build a defense against it. Now, let me tell you something. You can't have a friend and say, "Look, I don't want you anywhere around." You can't do that. You've got to let them in. You've got to open your heart. You've got to be absolutely honest with them. All right, the second way to build a defense is this. That is, analyze how you respond, what's going on in your moments of weakness. What must happen to bring about that kind of circumstance? Is it something somebody else does? Is it something, just a feeling that just comes into your life at certain periods of time in your life? What is it? What are the circumstances? Analyze the patterns. Now, there is always a pattern. And if you're able to identify the pattern, search it out, analyze the pattern of those moments, then when you do that, you see, that's helping build a defense because you can sort of be on guard. All right, number three. Anticipate these moments, you know, having understood the pattern, anticipate these moments so that you will not be caught off guard. Now, if you know there's a particular weakness in your life and you know the pattern, if you get into certain circumstances with a group of people, what you gonna do? If you get in a position that a lot of money comes your way, what you're prone to do? If you get around a certain person or in a period of isolation, you know what you're gonna do. In other words, if you'll be honest, you can figure out what the pattern is and then anticipate these things. And you see, if you and I will identify what the pattern is and get that in our mind, we'll be able to spot it 40 miles down the road on its way. And you can't say, "Well, you know, I didn't know it's going to happen." Yes, you did. And you see, what we say, we just throw up all these excuses. Well, Lord, you know, I didn't have any idea. And God says, yes, you did, because here's the pattern. And every single time, if the same thing happens every time you get in that situation, don't tell God you don't know it's going to happen. You know it's going to happen. And you see, all of us, if we'll be honest, now I'm not saying that everybody here knows the pattern. Maybe you never even thought about there being a pattern. It's there. A weakness in our life always has a pattern. That's why the devil's so successful. You know why? Because he knows your pattern. Now, if the enemy knows the pattern and you don't know it, you're in real trouble. So if he knows it, which he knows it perfectly, he's not omniscient, but he knows the pattern. How could he miss it? Look how successful he's been. So he knows the pattern. You ought to discover the pattern. All right, anticipate these moments before they come. Number four, accurately identify the precise weakness and the timing at which it hits you. You don't say, well, now, I know I have some weaknesses, and you could just name off two or three things that bother you. No, identify the precise weakness, or if they are plural, weaknesses, and the timing. That is, be very specific about them. Acknowledge the reality of them, analyze the pattern, anticipate their coming, accurately identify the precise weakness. Now, you see, you may say, well, I think this is my weakness. Or I think this is it. Maybe you hadn't thought about the fact that the same old problem you have is a weakness in your life. But you see, you let the Lord sift through your life and let him show you what is the thing you continue to have a problem with. What is the thing that if Satan really wants to get you, he can divide your mind with that when he can't hit you with anything else. Precisely identified, and the timing that usually it comes in your life, all right? Number five, be consciously aware of your accountability to God for that weakness. Be consciously aware of your accountability before God. Now, this was a mistake that David made. Here is the king. He's the sovereign unto himself. Whatever he says is the law. If he says, I want Bathsheba tonight, he can have Bathsheba tonight. But what he must remember is that he is accountable to God. He may be the law in Israel, but there is a judge and a law higher than his law, and that's the law of God. And the law of God says, thou shalt not commit adultery. You see, if you and I will live, listen, not under the fear of God's judging hand, but what? Under the umbrella of our accountability to God. Anybody who is not accountable to somebody is in automatic trouble sooner or later. And you see, David saw these pagan kings who were accountable to nobody. But David knew in his heart he was accountable to God. But you see, in a moment of weakness, he forgot. Or he put aside, which is what I think he did, he put aside the fact that he was accountable to God. You see, in a moment of weakness, when your mind gets divided, it's awfully easy to just brush out everything else to get what you want. You're accountable to God 24 hours of every day, 60 seconds in every minute. Accountability to God, he says, for every one of us shall stand before the Lord Jesus Christ and give an account for those things in our life. We are accountable to God. And you see, this unbelieving world that just lives in the muck and mire of sensuality, they don't believe this book. And they've decided there is no God and the Bible is just an antiquated book because, you see, they cannot live in their vile sensuality and sexual perversion and live with a dirty conscience. So they say there is no God. The Bible's antiquated. If there is a God, he loves everybody. Everybody's going to get to heaven. What they're saying is, I want to live my life and do as I please, but I don't want to give an account to anybody, including God. You show me an immoral man, and I'll show you a man whose theology is all warped. Because what he does, he chooses his morality, and then he constructs a theology about God that fits the way he wants to live. And what that's really doing is simply saying, I want to be accountable only to myself. So an awareness, a consciousness of our accountability to God. All right, number six. We're building defenses now. Watch this one. Abandon. That means, man, throw it overboard. Abandon habits, practices, thoughts, and those patterns that contribute to your moments of weakness. The only way you're going to overcome the weakness and to become strong in the point. Now, watch this. Listen, let me deviate here for a second. These weaknesses in our lives should become points of interest and priority, because you see, if we will allow God to point that out to us, listen, I believe, watch this, whatever it might be, if there's one major weakness in your life, I believe there is a gem, a tremendous opportunity, humongous potentiality. There's something absolutely super that God wants to do in your life, but you see, somehow it's wrapped up in that weakness. So what does he do? That thing becomes a part of our life. We say, now, wait a minute. If God's going to use this, how can there be a pearl of great price in a weakness in my life? God lets it loom up before you in order to deal with it, because there is potential, there is strength, there is energy, there is wisdom, there is something in that area of weakness that God wants to work in your life to be positive, not negative. You see, I believe it has to be that way, or the devil wouldn't use it against us the way he does. There must be something absolutely super in that. Now, let's take maybe a weakness or so here. Let's say, for example, that your weakness is the way you handle your money. God may see that you have a tremendous potential for finances, but you see, you're totally out of balance. If he could get that straightened out, there's no telling what you could do. Let's say, for example, that you have a problem over here with sensuality. If God could deal with that, there is absolutely no way of estimating the potential of how God could use your life if you diverted that interest to something else. You can take any weakness, and I think, and we don't have time to go through all that now, but you can take any weakness, and if you'll analyze that and ask yourself the question, now here's something that keeps defeating me, but what is there in this weakness that shows positive potential, that if God will conquer this thing in my life, what positive way could that become an asset to God? And I'm here to tell you, every single weakness has tremendous dynamite potential in it. But you and I need to do what? Abandon those habits and those ideas, those thought patterns that contribute to this thing. You know, once you discover the pattern, friend, you'll absolutely be able to. It won't take you long to be able to pinpoint the things that contribute to the fall. All right? Number 7, allow extra time for prayer and meditation, the Word of God. Allow extra time for prayer and meditation, God's Word. For example, now listen, now watch this. Let's say that whatever your circumstance and your weakness may be, and you know that a certain circumstance or situation is coming up. You see it coming up. It isn't something you can avoid. You've got to get right in the middle of it. All right, you know you're going to be in the middle of it. It isn't something you can avoid, but you can build your defenses by going through these, and then if you'll spend extra time in the Word of God, saturating your mind with what God says, getting on your knees before God, I believe that on your knees before God in the Word, that Almighty God will energize you and empower you to conquer anything all hell, with every demon in hell can throw at you. You can be absolutely victorious on your knees in the Word. But friends, you get in a hurry and close this book and head off, and you move right into that situation. You know that you're in it. You know it was coming, and what happens? If you don't start dealing with it before you get there, you're going to fall flat on your face when you get there. And you see, that's exactly what happened to David. He knew better. He allowed himself to get in a situation instead of building some defense. And you see, he knew the truth. I mean, if anybody ever knew the truth, he knew it. Now, I'm saying all of that to say this. We all have our weaknesses, and we have to learn how to deal with them. If you'll analyze them in these first 7 points, and then if you and I will begin to build defenses against them, listen, now watch, if you miss this, you're going to miss the whole point. Listen, building the defenses does not mean just overcoming them, but ask yourself the question, what jewel, what priceless jewel is there hidden within that weakness that God wants to turn it over, put it into my life, and use it to magnify God himself? That will keep us from being discouraged, and aggressively we will tackle the weakness with a positive confidence that we will overcome, and that God will be able, listen, to do what? He'll be able to help us to reach a greater potential as a result of the weakness. If you say, well, this is just one of my weaknesses in life and I'll never overcome it, I'm here to tell you that's straight out of hell and it's the devil's lie. But if you'll say, in this weakness in my life, God wants to show me something, and he'll just turn that thing over and work it and osmose it into my life in such a way that one of these days, the Lord God Almighty will use me to the very maximum. He'll do that if you'll allow him to do it. Heavenly Father, we thank you for loving us. Thank you for David. Thank you for all the mistakes and all the weaknesses of his life, for all the tremendous feats. Thank you that he died, as you said, in a ripe old age, loved of God and loved of all of Israel. What a beautiful example of the amazing grace that is bestowed upon every sinner to be saved and every saint to be forgiven. We praise your holy name tonight for saving all of us, for the forgiveness that flows every single day into our life and through our life. And Father, we surely want to be examples, and we want to be conveyors of, proclaimers of, declarers of, sharers of the message of forgiveness. That the last thing in the world we would do is to be critical or condemn, but rather to call out to others that Jesus Christ saves, that Jesus Christ forgives, that Jesus Christ cleanses, that he gives new beginnings in life. And I pray to Father tonight, somebody here in the name of Jesus Christ would trust him as their personal Savior. And all of us, Father, to go through these elements in the next week, examining our hearts, building those defenses whereby you will be able to use us to the very maximum of our potential as we trust you, acknowledging our weaknesses and knowing in our heart that Christ Jesus, our living, resurrected, all-powerful Lord, living within our heart, is our victory day by day, every day. And this we pray in Jesus' name. Amen.
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1: 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Here's a moment with Charles Stanley.
0: Where do you turn when trouble strikes? You've got a lot of choices, and sometimes people don't know which way to turn. They just feel helpless and hopeless. Let me tell you the first place you ought to turn to, and that is to the Word of God. Because this book is more than a book. It's the unfolding revelation of Almighty God. And what you'll find from beginning to end, God meeting the needs of His people. It's a promise book. But unlike all other promises, the promiser has infinite power and is able to keep every single promise he makes right on time. Where else could you go? What other book is like this? There is none like it. And as you look at the scriptures, God is all the way through the scripture working in the lives of his people. And so when you think about what this book is, for most people, it's just another book. It's far more than just another book. Listen carefully. God's word has the answer for every single circumstance of life. This is the divine revelation of Almighty God, given to us to live by, to discover who he is, what he's like, and how we can live every single day, knowing in our heart that we have a security that is divinely given in Almighty God. So we might ask the question, what's the purpose of the Bible? Why did God have all of this written for us so that now we have from Adam and Eve all the way to the end of the world? What did he have in mind? God gave us his word in order that you and I would understand who is the one true God, the omniscient, omnipresent, all-powerful God.
1: 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You can learn more about that at intouch.org. How are you going to apply what you heard today? 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
7: 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Isaiah 60, verses 1 and 2. 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
15: Jesus says, make disciples. Jesus did make disciples. But the question is, does it work? I mean, can anyone ultimately tell if you have really been with Jesus? So that your roots were put down deeply and you caught a vision of life like Christ? I'm glad you asked that. Look at the book of Acts chapter 4, and I'll answer it for you. Chapter 4, verse 4. Now in Acts 4, we go to that time when he has left the earth and the disciples are left to carry on. And they are now the talk of the country. Their strange ministry is revolutionizing the world in which they live. And they are making the religious people terribly nervous, terribly uneasy. And so now a few of the hotshots, chapter 4, with a squint eye, began to look at these strange disciples with a jaundiced eye. Verse 4, many of those who heard the message believed, and the number of the men came to be about 5,000. And it came about on the next day that their rulers and elders and scribes were gathered together in Jerusalem. Notice the group, rulers, elders, and scribes. And Annas the high priest was there, and so was Caiaphas, and so was John and Alexander, names we don't know, but familiar to those in that day. The religious moguls, the bosses of the church, the established synagogue world of that day, they were all there. And when they had placed them in the center, whom? Well, specifically Peter and John, but implying the disciples, those that had been with Christ. When they placed him in the center, they began to inquire, by what power and what name have you done this? Peter, filled with the Holy Spirit, said to them, rulers and elders of the people, if we are on trial today for a benefit done to a sick man as to how this man has been made well, let it be known to all of you and to all the people of Israel that by the name of Jesus Christ the Nazarene, whom you crucified, whom God raised from the dead, by this name, this man stands here before you in good health. He is the stone which was rejected by you, the builders, but which became the very cornerstone. And there is salvation in no other name, no one else, for there is no other name under heaven that has been given among men by which we must be saved. Wow, the courage that took to say that in front of those inquisitors. Think of it. This is Peter. This is John. These are men who were ignorant in the eyes of the world, stroking their beards, staring into the faces of these courageous, secure, confident men. The religious rulers began to see something different in their lives. Verse 13, as they observed the confidence of Peter and John, they understood that they were uneducated and untrained men. They were marveling and began to recognize them as what? As having been with Jesus. That's something. They looked into their faces. They listened to their answers. They studied them. And they said, these are Jesus' men. Significant to anybody else? Hey, they're now out doing the job. Christ has left the earth. The thing that has marked their lives is that they are just like Christ. They didn't see them as Peter and John and James and Matthew and Andrew. They saw them as Jesus men. They were different. They had been discipled. They were different. Now we're ready for Luke chapter 14. Back into Jesus' ministry. And we're going toward the middle of it now as we land in this 14th chapter. And as you would expect, we find a crowd following him. And suddenly he turns around and he says, wait, you cannot be my disciple if you cannot be my disciple if you cannot be my disciple if. Three separate times, and he immediately thins the ranks. Suddenly they are stunned with the realization that he's not interested in drawing a crowd and having great numbers follow him. He's interested in disciples. Look at verse 25. Great multitudes were going along with him. You mark the words. Verse 26, he cannot be my disciple. It ends with those words. Verse 27, he cannot be my disciple. It ends with those words. Verse 33, so therefore, no one of you can be my disciple who does not. So he spells out the requirements, what is expected of this level of consecration. Verse 26, If anyone comes to me and does not hate his own father and mother and wife and children and brothers and sisters, yes, and even his own life, he cannot be my disciple. This is what I will call language of accommodation. Jesus is a realist. He knows that in personal relationships, now hear this well, there was always the competition of loyalty, always. There is a loyalty factor connected with any personal relationship in the Christian's life. And Christ says, I am to come out first. So if I am a single person and I am dating a young woman who is a single person, and I realize this young woman is not good for my spiritual life, something must be changed or she can never be the woman for my life. That's hating brother or sister. If I am hearing counsel from God and it is straight from His Word and it is clearly delineated as direction from Him and His will for my life, I cannot allow my wife or my children to discount what He has said. In the priority level of loyalty as it comes to personal relationships, Christ must be first. As you apply this, understand that all of Scripture is to bear on those kind of decisions. Guard against being a, quote, Jesus-only person. The Lord told me to do this, and so I left my wife, or I left my husband. The Lord led me to, and then you fill it in. Understand that if you take this out of context, and if you twist it to make it say what you want it to say, why, you can level anybody with the words, the Lord led me or told me. What Jesus is talking about is the issue of competition, the loyalty of those personal relationships. Christ must be first. You're not a disciple if He isn't. If you have made your wife into a goddess, you are not a disciple. If you have made your husband into a god, you are not a disciple. If one of your children has become so significant to you that that child is number one, you're not a disciple. And that's what he's saying. There's more. Verse 27. Whoever does not carry his own cross and come after me cannot be my disciple. What does that mean? Well, the first had to do with personal relationships. This one has to do with personal goals and desires in life. If you carried a cross in those days, you were going to the electric chair. You were going to the hangman's noose. You were going to the gas chamber. It was a sign of death. And Jesus is talking here about personal goals and desires in life. I've heard people say, my one goal, my great goal is to be, and they'll name some profession. That's not a disciple. My great goal in life is to honor Jesus Christ and to so follow His will that His direction becomes my directive for my choice of vocation. For some, it's ministry. For most, it's not. That is vocational Christian service ministry. And I must say no. I must die to what I particularly plan and want. I must say, Lord, You direct me. Now, it may very well be the thing that I have pleasure in. And I would choose. It may be something different than that. For me, it was different. I had my world all arranged. It was so well set that I just kind of fitted into the military service just to get it out of the way. So I could go right back into a profession that was all set. Perfect situation, perfect job, waiting for me, fine salary. You know what Christ did? He fouled all that up. Well, you know what I mean. He stepped in and he says, that's not my will for you. I want you to go back to school. I want you to enter into another career, the very career you said you would never enter into. Oh, no, don't do that to me. Come on. You know when that happened? When I became a disciple. Hey, this is risky stuff. This means that I become very, very sensitive to His voice as it relates to my choices. For my occupation and my plans. What else does it mean when He says, if you don't carry your cross and come after me, you can't be mine? Well, there's one other. Verse 33. No one of you can be my disciple who does not give up all his own possessions. Oh, thanks a lot. Can you imagine that? All his own possessions. What he's saying here again in this language of accommodation is that things aren't to have me. Christ has me. I may have a few things, but they're all his. As Corrie ten Boom put it, I've learned to hold everything loosely because it hurts when he pries open my hands and takes them from me. I like the way one man put it when he called it purchasing the pearl of great price. Listen, I want this pearl. How much is it? Well, the seller says it's very expensive. Well, how much? Well, it's a very large amount. You think I could buy it? Oh, of course. Anyone could buy it. But didn't you say it was very expensive? Yes. Well, how much is it? Everything you have. Well, we make up our minds. All right, I'll buy it. Well, what do you have? He wants to know. Well, let's write it down. I have $10,000 in the bank. Good, $10,000. What else? Well, that's all. That's all I have. Nothing more? Well, I have a few dollars here in my pocket. How much? Well, we start digging. We get $30, $40, $60, $80, $100, $20. There, that's fine. What else do you have? Well, nothing. That's all. Well, where do you live? He's still probing. In my house? Yes, I have a house. Then I'll take the house, too. He writes that down. You mean I have to live in my camper? Oh, you have a camper. Well, that too. Well, what else? I'll have to sleep in my car. You have a car. Well, I have two of them. Both of them are mine, both cars. What else? Well, you already have my money, my house, my camper, my cars. What else do you want? Are you all alone in this world? No, I have a wife and two children. Oh, yes, your wife and children too. What else? I have nothing left. I'm left alone. Suddenly, the seller exclaims, oh, I almost forgot. You yourself, too. Everything becomes mine. Wife, children, camper, house, money, cars, and you too. And then he goes on. Now listen, I will allow you to use all these things for the time being, but don't forget, they're all mine. Whenever I need any one of them, you must give them up because I'm the owner. That is the way to live. It is fantastic living like that. That means whatever I have is on loan from my Savior. And I do not bow down and worship before it. I worship Him. And He gives me a direction in life that makes it fulfilling and satisfying. None of the other things are going to satisfy me. Only He can satisfy, and only when I've come to the place that it's all His. Every single thing. And then he loans it to me regularly on a day-by-day basis. Am I saying there's no struggle in it? Ah, you never heard me say easy once in this message. I mean, isn't that an expensive price? That's why he gives two stories in the middle of these commands. And you know, for years in teaching this passage, I never understood it. I used to say, now to be a disciple, you really have to count the cost. You always say those things when you're not a disciple. You know, you say those things because it sounds so holy. But never once does Christ say the disciple must count the cost. Go back and look. Some of you are giving me that who me look right now, and I want to take it off your face. Verse 28. Which one of you, when he wants to build a tower, doesn't first sit down and calculate the cost to see if he has enough to complete it? Otherwise, when he has laid a foundation and has not been able to finish, all who observed began to ridicule him, saying, the man began to build and was not able to finish. But does he say to you, count the cost? No, he says it's a standard principle. Before you sit down to build, you think about how much it's going to cost. Question, who's doing the building? Christ. Who's calculated the cost? Christ. That's why he says three separate times it will take relationships. It will take your own personal goals. It will take your own possessions. I've counted the cost, and that's what it's going to take. I've sat down and planned for this building. In fact, it is an army. Remember the hymn? Like a mighty army moves the church of God. Look at verse 31. Oh, what king, when he sets out to meet another king in battle, will not first sit down and take counsel whether he is strong enough with 10,000 men to encounter one with 20,000? We'll always be outnumbered. Jesus says, when I've got the kind of quality, I don't care about the odds against me. But it's taking quality soldiers to get the job done. That's why the cost is so high. There's no hocus pocus in this message, I'll tell you, friends. None at all. Some of you have been waiting for a long, long time for some spiritual guru to come along and disciple you. Stop that. Find a friend. Get a friend, get involved. Let that friend become like iron, sharpening the iron of your soul. You can't always get the one you pick. Let God give you one. At least one, maybe two, only a few. And make that your ministry. I love the way Ray Ortlund writes in his book, Intersections. My mother had five kids. She lived 90 years and had lots of grandchildren and great-grandchildren. By the time our third child was born, my older brothers and sisters had many children. I wrote Mother one time, "It's a boy." I got back the most unenthusiastic letter you can imagine. It had two words that referred to the birth of this new child in our family. More Ortlunds. That's all. Sometimes I would ask my mother, "How did you raise those five mean little kids?" We'd joke about the early days. But if I'd ask her, "Mother, how did you raise the 17 grandchildren and the multitudes of great-grandchildren?" She would have said, "Now, wait a minute. Those are your kids, not mine. I took care of my five. That's it. No more." Spoken like a real grandmother, isn't it? Sounds just like one. She would have been right. It wouldn't be fair to expect my mother to raise her grandchildren and her great-grandchildren. And that principle is true spiritually. You're not committed to a generation of people. You become committed to one, two, four, six in the entire decade. One person with whom you are accountable, with whom you grow, in whom you build a life. It is remarkable what that will do when everything else breaks down and you need somebody. It's amazing what that'll do. It's amazing what that'll do to your Christianity when it is no longer a sterile spectator sport. And it becomes a people involvement with one, two, three, perhaps never more than five people. Warren Webster, for a number of years, a missionary in Pakistan, came back to InterVarsity's big Urbana conference one year. Looked back over his life, as I recall reading the message that was put into print. Said, "If I have my life to live over again, I would spend it changing just a few people. Just a few people." I'm not saying you stop evangelizing. I'm saying you start. Discipleship will help that. But I'm saying that you don't just skate and skip through life like a rock across the top of a pond, never getting deep, but that you stop and sink into a few lives. Make some disciples who will in turn make some disciples. That ministry will revolutionize this church. It will change our entire future. You had your life to live over again, what would you change? Webster says, I'd change a few people. That's where I'd spend my time. I'd like us to bow our heads together. I'd like you to think about this for a few moments. Close your eyes, please. Just sit quietly. Listen to the words of this poet. I had walked life's way with an easy tread. I had traveled where pleasures and comfort led until one day, in a quiet place, I met the Master face to face. With station and rank and wealth for my goal, much thought for my body, but none for my soul. I had entered to win this life's mad race, and I met the Master face to face. I'd built my castles and reared them high till their towers had pierced the blue of the sky.
16: I'd sworn to rule with an iron mace till I met the master face to face. I met him and knew him and blushed to see that his eyes full of sorrow were fixed on me. I faltered and fell at his feet that day while my castles melted and vanished away. Melted and vanished, and in their place nothing else could I see but my Savior's face. My thoughts are now for the souls of men. I've lost my life to find it again. Since that day in the quiet place when I met my master face to face. It's time for some of you to stop running. You're like that rock across the pond. You don't know one close, close friend. I'd venture to say most of you don't have one disciple. I'd love to be proven wrong, but I'm afraid I wouldn't be. Start with one person. Ask that person if he's willing. Choose someone in whom you have a sense of interest and a kindred spirit, and start there. Ask that person if he's willing to help build into your life and you're willing to do that with him. Not some great, strong, upfront public person, just a friend. Just a friend. I guarantee you, you'll hardly know loneliness again. Father, we need to begin to think of ourselves as ministers. We need to blow the dust off this fine commission that we have somehow systematically put into a church organization and made it read into something it was never meant to say. We love what you're doing through the mass crusades, and we ask you to not stop that. We are thrilled to know those converts that come into the family of God. But Lord, it's easy for us to just shift into neutral and just whistle our way through the rest of our life. And yeah, it's another Christian, another member of the family, and be committed to no one. Give us the insight to find the Andrew of our lives, or the Matthew, or the John, or the Peter. And may we get a whole new vision so that our Christianity makes a very significant journey in this decade, deep into our hearts. I pray for Jesus' sake. Amen.

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I'm Bill Meyer. 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
4: With SRN News, I'm Ron Taylor. Louisiana is enacting a plan to try to help Republicans maintain control of the House in November. Republican Governor Jeff Landry signed the redistricting plan into law earlier Friday in a bid to give Republicans a better chance to pick up an additional seat. The state's legislature passed the plan in response to a Supreme Court ruling in late April. President Trump met with his advisors for a couple of hours today, but has not yet made a decision on whether to move forward with a deal to extend the Iran ceasefire and reopen the Strait of Hormuz. Iran said the agreement has not been finalized, and ahead of Friday's meeting, the president said he was looking forward to making a final determination. A federal judge says New Hampshire must make it easier for voters to prove their U.S. citizenship. District Court Samantha Elliott did not rule directly on whether requiring proof of citizenship for voter registration is constitutional. Instead, she said it was unconstitutional to remove one method of proof, namely signing an affidavit. This is SRN News.
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8: 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President Trump to make a final determination on the war with Iran.
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8: Welcome to Seculo for this Friday. We appreciate everyone joining us right now. Phone lines are open for you at 1-800-684-3110. I'd love to hear from you today. Again, 1-800-684-3110 to get your voice heard on the air. We are covering a breaking news item. And when we say breaking, we mean it was breaking. We had a different show planned. And in the last second, President Trump put out a statement on Truth Social that kind of changed everything of what we were going to be talking about today as well. As we will still talk a little bit later on with Rick Grinnell about the tightening race in Los Angeles. But this is the current breaking news item right now. As we know, President Trump has entered the Situation Room. A statement came out. We'll read it to you. It says Iran must agree. Then again, this again came out just about an hour ago. Iran must agree that they will never have a nuclear weapon or bomb. The Hormuz Strait must be immediately open. No tolls for unrestricted shipping traffic in both directions. All water mine bombs, if any, will be terminated. We have removed through detonation numerous such mines. It goes on and on. But more importantly, they have been called in to the Situation Room right now. It goes, other items of far less importance have already been agreed to. Again, this is essentially saying that all nukes have to be destroyed. I'll be meeting now in the Situation Room to make a final determination. Thank you for your attention to this matter. President Trump using the term final determination. I think this is a big moment once again.
10: This is what we talked about to some degree yesterday, how there were reports from Axios and others picked it up throughout the day that the parties that were negotiating, the Iranians and the U.S., had agreed to this memorandum of understanding. And what we even said yesterday is it is up to President Trump. He mentioned that, you know, he would make a decision in a few days based off what they had negotiated out. It appears now that this meeting is happening in the Situation Room with his national security team to make a final decision about that agreement. We talked about it yesterday. I want to get your phone calls. If the president is weighing the options right now, how do you feel about this? And we'll get into more of what he said in that post of things that are the demands from the United States and what we think. Will that be in this memorandum of understanding that is the baseline that they negotiate out into a final agreement?
8: Yeah.
10: Or is that what we still have to negotiate? Give us a call, 1-800-684-3110. But this is happening in real time, Logan. If you look at the news channels, it says that they are meeting right now in the Situation Room. Yeah. They're awaiting an update. This is happening, folks, as we are live today.
8: One of the statements in this, or one of the passages in the statement, says ships caught in the strait due to our amazing and unprecedented naval

0: blockade, which will now be lifted, may start the process of heading home. Say hello to your wives, husbands, parents, and families from me, from your favorite president. Again, a little humor there. But realistically, this is what probably needs to be happening. We know the economy has taken a pretty big hit. President Trump knows there needs to be some changes, some movement happening. So maybe, again, sometimes it feels like this show can be on repeat because it feels like we're close to a deal at any day. But this one, using the term final determination, obviously that final determination could be that the war continues. It could be that we have a deal. So who knows what that looks like? Could it be a distraction tactic also? You never know with what goes on in Washington, D.C., but at least we have an update, and I want to hear from you about it right now. What do you think about this? What will make you happy? What will make you upset? Again, President Trump currently heading to in the Situation Room, making that final determination. As President Trump has also said, the enriched materials will all be dismantled or destroyed. We'll go through a lot of what this all means in the next segment, but I want to hear from you. Phone lines are open at 1-800-684-3110. 1-800-684-3110. That's why we're live here, folks, each and every day, Monday through Friday, noon to 1 p.m. Eastern time. You never know what's going to break, and we always want to make sure we are here for you. 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And even if you can't, become an ACLJ donor, become an ACLJ champion. 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
0: Welcome back, Seculo. 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You're not calling yet, though, because you just want all the information. But so many of you are watching right now. 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So hit that subscribe button. Join the well over half a million people that join us each and every day. So welcome to the show. Will Haynes in studio. We've got special guest Rick Rennell joining us later on. But today we are just going to go back to President Trump's statement, which just came out as they rushed to the Situation Room to make what they're calling what he's calling, in the exact words, final determination on whether we have a deal with Iran. It was a lengthy statement on Truth Social. No character limits there, so he could go, you know.
3: Well, I mean, on X, you don't really have character limits
0: just
3: anymore.
0: A show.
3: You can do an article.
0: Yeah, and it's too much.
3: Yeah.
0: But a lot of words here. We've highlighted some of them, though. Well, I know you wanted
3: I went through and took out kind of the bullet points of what the what this post says. And so here are what he's saying Iran must agree to: that they will never have a nuclear weapon or bomb. The Strait of Hormuz must be immediately open with no tolls for unrestricted shipping traffic in both directions. All mines, sea mines, must be terminated. The naval blockade will be lifted if Iran agrees to all this. The enriched uranium material, sometimes referred to as nuclear dust, which is buried deep underground, will be unearthed by the United States in close coordination with the Islamic Republic of Iran and the IAEA, that's the International Atomic Energy Agency, and then destroyed. And no money will be exchanged, so no sanctions lifted, etc., until further notice. That is what he is saying Iran must agree to, and they are meeting right now in the Situation Room to make a final determination. So that's where we're at, folks. That is what President Trump is saying Iran must agree to. What we don't know is if that is what he's saying they must agree to in a final deal, or if that is what is in the memorandum of understanding. That is what would give them 60 days of continued ceasefire to further negotiate out these points. That's what I believe he's basically setting what the marker is, what the goalpost is. Iran must agree to this if I were to agree to this further memorandum of understanding. But I think it's also good to see no money will be exchanged. That kind of pours water on all of the reporting that the United States is going to give $24 billion in order to get here.
0: I think that's huge. And I think that's for a lot of people going to be a little bit of a sigh of relief, thinking that in some ways you don't have an IRGC that now comes out of this better than when they did. Now, President Trump is appearing on Laura Trump's broadcast later on in the week, but they've started to put out clips from it. I think it maybe gives you a good little insight of what President Trump's thinking is right now when we're deciding whether what kind of deal we're going to make with Iran. So here, I'll play a little bite from it. This is bite one.
4: Is there a line that they would cross for you to go on the offensive again militarily?
5: Well, a deal that wasn't going to be good for us is the line, ultimately, because, you know, I'm playing it out and we're going to see. And that's what I do. I negotiate. They negotiate. They're very good negotiators. They're crafty. But in the end, we have all the cards because we've defeated them militarily. Look, they have no Navy. Every ship, they have 159 ships. Every one of them are at the bottom of the sea. Every single one. We take pictures of them. We have people going down taking pictures of hundreds of ships. Their Navy is totally gone, 100%. Their Air Force is totally gone, 100%. Their military, we've sort of left it alone because we think that their military is somewhat moderate. They have other people that aren't moderate. We've taken them out. We've taken different forms of leadership out. We've actually left their military alone. People would be surprised to hear that.
0: Yeah, again, I'm surprised to hear that, too. Left the military alone. Now,
3: well, in that,
0: that's little bit of a blurry.
3: Yeah, you have to separate what he's talking about there, because the IRGC in and of themselves have their own military.
0: Right.
3: It is they have their special forces units. They have their own Air Force, their own Navy. And then there is the regular army of Iran, of the Islamic Republic. And that's more what he's talking about. People that are in military service in Iran that aren't the hardliners, that aren't doing it to necessarily further their career within the government of the Islamic Republic. That is what the IRGC not only controls the Quds forces, the special forces, all of these things. They also control vastly the economy there. So when you look at this, that there's very much a almost a Soviet style, if you want to wrap your head around what the Islamic Republic of Iran is it's a Soviet style government where you have the authoritarian leadership, but then you have this this bureaucratic technocratic state that is the IRGC that really controls everything. And that is because the Islamic Republic was born out of a Marxist style revolution. And so while they are theocratic and they have these wild theologies that go towards the apocalypse, they also have a lot of their roots in Marxism. And that is when you even the timeline, that's when a lot of other Marxist revolutions were going on around the world. They were able to utilize that with the youth of the people of Iran during the day with this populist Marxist movement to get to where they are. And what? How did that play out? Exactly like a Soviet-style state where you have the IRGC that controls the economy, that picks and chooses the winners and the losers. And a lot of times the winners and losers, the losers are people that want to live a life. The winners are those that want to go do terrorism around the world. So if you are able to separate the military in what he's saying, he is talking about regular people in military service for the regular army, not IRGC military. And that's where it can get confusing if you just hear the term military, like, well, why would you leave them alone? In some degree, they're hoping, and there's been a hope for a long time, is that the military itself will turn on the government. And they are armed. They do have that ability, but they aren't the diehards. They aren't the true believers in the revolution as the IRGC folks are.
0: All right. Phone lines are open for you at 1-800-684-3110. I do want to hear from you today. 1-800-684-3110. Again, we had a show planned out, and this made some big adjustments, as we know that this is a very big interest to all of you. And I want to know, do you want to see a war in Iran come to an end? Do you want a deal? And if that deal includes, by the way, no financial return to Iran, I think that's something you'd probably be happy about. But what do you think? It's an important time to call in. It's a Friday. I can take as many calls as I possibly can today at 1-800-684-3110.
3: And I had great callers yesterday. Maybe I used them all up, Logan. Maybe they all were like, yeah, we already talked about it.
0: I think the phone lines are broken. That's what I'm telling people right now.
3: Oh, that's
0: they all
3: good,
0: are watching on YouTube right now. They're not wanting to join us.
3: But I think I want to hear, even if you thought about calling, but someone said something similar yesterday, give us a call again, because it's similar topics. We were at that point yesterday where they were saying the negotiators had come to an agreement on both sides. Now it's before the president. Do you think President Trump should move forward with an agreement with Iran? Do you trust him in this leadership to make the right decision?
0: Yeah, phone lines again are open, as Will said, 1-800-684-3110. I also wanted to give you an opportunity right now. You know, we're wrapping up this week, and we're honestly about to wrap up this month. It's pretty crazy. We're already headed towards the end of this month. What day are we at? The 29th. I mean, that's pretty wild. Is that right? It's the 29th?
3: It is, yeah.
0: 29th of May. This month has flown by. You can be a part of the ACLJ. It's a great time to do it as we head to the end of the month. And the last days of the month are always very important in terms of fundraising. I don't know why, but it always seems like that's when people decide to get motivated and to donate. So if you ever consider donating to the ACLJ, it's a good time to do it. You can also become an ACLJ champion. People that are steady supporters of the organization. It's like a membership. You join. You can cancel anytime, but it's all donations. So every month you'd have an automatic donation that would go out. And what I like about ACLJ champions is you guys determine what that means to you financially. So you could give $5. You can give $5,000. You can give whatever you want in between or above. A champion is a champion for us here. And now phone lines are completely jammed. So, Will, you did a good job.
3: Oh. Thank you, Logan. I appreciate the kind words.
0: You see, that's what we do on Friday here. We're nice to each other. Phone lines are open, but not really right now. But I want you to become an ACLJ champion if you can right now. Just some of the very basic stuff we're doing right now. On Monday, we're filing a federal appeals court defending pro-life centers. We are filing complaints with the HHS defending pro-life doctors right now. We're fighting the anti-Israel bias, the UN. You heard about what CC is doing right now, too. But we're filing at the Human Rights Council and appealing a court ruling that really gutted a lot of those sanctions supporting Israel. And our international advocacy for persecuted Christians has really expanded. We're defending clients in Pakistan on death row. What's going on in Nigeria, we've all heard about. The ACLJ team is worldwide. And I know it's a little easy to get stuck in your American mindset. And I appreciate that. Look, we're the American center. I understand that's the majority of the content we're going to talk to you about is what's happening here domestically. But the ACLJ is a worldwide effort. You know, we're trying to get our message out to all ends of the earth, and we can't do it without you. So I encourage you to go to ACLJ.org, become a champion if you can. We did lose a few phone lines, so we have three lines open right now. Some of y'all didn't make it. Maybe you weren't kind to the phone screeners. I always say be kind. They hold your fate in their hands. 1-800, your fate of being on air.
3: Glad you clarified that for folks, Logan.
0: 1-800-684-3110. 1-800-684-3110. Rick Rennell's going to be joining us a little bit later. So also, we're going to cover what's happening in Los Angeles. As we know, the election for mayor is starting to actually heat up. But again, Rick always has some thoughts. We'll talk to him about some other topics as well. Phone lines are open for you. But again, last second before we head to break, which is only a 2-minute break. Remember, we don't take these long 8-minute breaks you hear on terrestrial radio or 20-minute breaks. Our longest break is 2 minutes. Our shortest one is less than a minute. Be a part of the show today at aclj.org. We'll be right back.
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0: Seculo. Phone lines are jammed right now, but they'll open up 1-800-684-3110, 1-800-684-3110. A lot of calls. Should we take some?
3: Yeah, I think we should.
0: Let's go Jerry in Rhode Island. Jerry, go ahead.
7: Hello, boys. The phones are working. We're listening. The questions posed were, should we think it go on or not? Those of us who have been listening long enough now know that Trump, on his second term, has rooted out the deep state and has assembled a team that he trusts and therefore we trust. So they get all the information and we're trusting that they will make the right decision.
0: Yeah, Jerry, I think that we do have to at least go into this thinking that there are experts in the room who know maybe a little bit more than we know. But look, we also know that in Washington, D.C., people get influenced by what's happening in the polls. We know what they get influenced by what's happening on social media. It's not immune to that. But I agree with you that there are, you know, some level heads in the room, hopefully, who are addressing this correctly. And that's why I've said even just the little changes, like there's going to be no financial incentive. I think if that stays true, that's a big deal. That is something we need to look at and go, okay, the media narrative was incorrect, or they saw the blowback from people like you and people that, not necessarily you, Jerry, but, you know, people that listen and watch these kind of shows and say, we don't want this to be happening. That would be, or even some of the other government officials, you know, the senators, congressmen who said, we cannot have we can't give them a financial win here in Iran.
3: Right. But also to some degree, if there is to be a final deal and it is as good of a deal as they have no capacity to enrich uranium, they've given it all up, they will never have a nuclear weapon, the sanctions that are tied to that nuclear program will need to be lifted as a part of that. That is a appropriate exchange of, you're giving up your entire program, the sanctions we put in place on your banking and your industry tied to that would be lifted, and that would be them having access to money. And now the left will try to spin it as giving them money, but it is relief of sanctions if that we get to that point. Now, I don't think that should be a precursor, lifting the sanctions before they agree to do that. That is what a lot of other presidents have tried to do before, saying, hey, we'll lift the sanctions, then we'll negotiate on your nuclear program. You're taking away the power you have over their economy if you relieve them of these sanctions before you even get to the point of dealing with their nuclear program. But we had Mama Bear on Rumble, who's a longtime watcher of the broadcast, said, "I trust him, but I'm confused by the path and the length of time he's allowing them to regroup and strike back." I think that is what a lot of people have issue with as well, is how long, you know, the ceasefire was 2 weeks back April 2nd when it went into effect. We're now almost to June,
0: 7 weeks,
3: almost two full months. It'll be 2 full months on Tuesday since this ceasefire began. And now we're talking about another 60 days under a memorandum of understanding. I don't know that they have the capacity to regroup in the way that we think that they are. Many of the munitions facilities, even the way that they manufactured them, have been completely cut off. A lot of the ability for outside forces to get munitions in, so some of the other countries like China that have supplied them before, Russia, those kind of supply lines have been severed from this. So them rebuilding in that way isn't necessarily as big of a concern, as well as things like when you sink their entire navy, they can't just get battleships back into service immediately. So I think the damage, I talked about this yesterday to some degree, 13,000 targets were taken out just by the U.S. in Operation Epic Fury. Even if they are trying to rebuild and regroup, you can't do that in 8 weeks. And another 2 months isn't going to really make that lasting of an impact on their regrouping in the way that would give them the ability to start launching the ballistic missiles immediately.
0: A lot of you are just joining us right now. We just saw a spike in numbers on our live stream. So I want to make sure that we address what is going on, because I know a lot of you saw breaking news. President Trump rushes the Situation Room. What's happening? President Trump put out a statement just right before we went on air today, essentially saying, headed to the Situation Room to make the final determination. I mean, look, I'm summarizing. If you see on the screen, it's quite a lot of details. But it ends with, you know, "We will be meeting now in the Situation Room to make a final determination." This is on the war in Iran. This is what came out on Truth Social this morning. So that is what the main topic is. If you are tuning in just now and wanting to know what we're talking about with President Trump rushing to the Situation Room to have these final potential meetings, I think that having a final meeting, even if it's not particularly personally the way I would have wanted this to go, I think having some sort of closure is important for the American people right now. And maybe seeing some relief financially, whether it's gas prices, whatever, could at least let people breathe a little easier with what's happening in Iran. We actually have a call kind of related to that. Let's go to Trish in Texas. I know Trish speaks for a lot of people. Go ahead.
8: Well, let me preface this by saying I'm Republican. I'm Christian, raised Episcopalian, now Southern Baptist.
0: There you go.
8: I've supported in every way possible, but I'm to the point that if you even start talking about giving them I'm not talking about raising sanctions. Lifting sanctions after the fact, fine. That's the reward for them doing what they're supposed to be doing.
0: Sure.
8: But if they get one dime to rebuild anything that we have bought, while President Trump is insistent on distraction, not fulfilling promises that he made to not only save but fix Social Security. I'm 69 years old, so Social Security is why, if we lose the House, the Senate, whatever we lose in the midterm, it will be because we have a president who is saying, "I don't care about the midterm." The midterms are important. I'm sorry. He is wrong. I beg to disagree. This Iranian thing has been going on for years and years. And this is probably not the last time we'll deal with it either.
0: Yeah. Trish, I think you speak for a lot of people. So that's why I wanted to make sure you actually got some airtime. And I appreciate you being respectful and kind. And look, I think you feel for a lot of people that even voted for President Trump when there are concerns that are real. This isn't, you didn't just go on here and just scream about, you know, something irrelevant or whatever it may be. I think a lot of us are looking to the midterms and going, okay, I do feel like we've kind of just already accepted some kind of weird defeat for conservatism. And that's strange. And some of that is coming from this. You can say, look, if President Trump wants to say that securing the country is better for him and better for all of us than any sort of election. I don't disagree with that as a holistic statement. It's just whether that is accurate. And that's a discussion point we can have. Phone lines are open for you. We're about to head to our half hour break here. If you're listening on terrestrial radio, some of you don't get the full hour of the show. And that's fine. But really, you're missing out on sort of the most fun part. And that part happens over on ACLJ.org, on YouTube, on Rumble, on Facebook, wherever we live stream. That's where we want you to be part of the conversation. That's it. 12 to 1 p.m. Eastern time. We're live, everybody. So whether you're hearing us later on, that's fine. You can find us Monday through Friday doing that. And archived wherever you get your podcasts, we're available there. 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
0: Welcome back to Seculo. This is the second half hour of the broadcast. Thanks for joining us here on Friday. We appreciate all of you who are watching us, whether live on YouTube, Rumble, Facebook, or ACLJ.org. Welcome to the show. And we have a really full bank of calls right now. We have one line open. We just took a call at 1-800-684-3110. For those just joining us, we do got to restate what the main topic of the day was. And that is right before we went on air, we had to pivot because President Trump announced that they are making a final determination right now as they head to the Situation Room to meet about the potentially end or the end of the ceasefire, the end of the war or the end of the ceasefire in terms of what kind of deal could happen in Iran, including the opening of the Strait of Hormuz. Will, you got some of those sort of top line items.
3: Yeah, the top line items. This is what President Trump basically is drawing the line in the sand and saying is that Iran must agree they will never have a nuclear weapon or bomb. The Strait of Hormuz must be open immediately. No tolls, unrestricted shipping traffic in both directions. All mines will be terminated if there are any left. Then he's saying the naval blockade will be lifted if they are moving forward in this. Enriched material. That's what they sometimes call the nuclear dust that was buried during the Operation Midnight Hammer. That will be unearthed by the United States, not by Iran or some other third party. But it will be in close coordination and conjunction with the Islamic Republic of Iran, plus the IAEA, and it will be destroyed. This is a key point, too, because this is different than what had been reported earlier in the week and that was causing some frustration, even especially on the conservative side. He says no money will be exchanged until further notice. So and this goes back even to the caller that we just had, Trish, which I hear what she's saying. And I think it resonates with a lot of Americans, especially conservatives at this point. And that is a big point. I truly hope that this also means no money will be exchanged. It also means no sanctions will be lifted. Because that wouldn't be the United States giving money, exchanging money with Iran. That would be allowing them to access funds from countries they've done business with, banking systems in places that the United States also banks with. Therefore, the sanctions affect those banking institutions. I truly hope that that means that no sanctions will be lifted. I think if sanctions are lifted as a precursor to getting to a deal, that is a negative thing. That isn't the best deal. That is opened yourself up for criticism of it being a JCPOA 2.0. So I think the president has to be very careful with that. And I think that he is clear-eyed and his advisors are clear-eyed. I'm thankful it is Marco Rubio that is Secretary of State, not like Rex Tillerson, which was the very first Secretary of State.
0: In the first administration.
3: I mean, imagine if we were in this situation, it was like Secretary Tillerson is coming out and saying, you know, they will never have a nuclear bomb. I wouldn't trust that per se. But we have Senator, former Senator, now Secretary of State Marco Rubio saying this.
0: I want some shade at Rex Tillerson, Will.
3: Well, I mean, he wasn't great. Wasn't great at Secretary of State. And
0: Will's,
3: but
0: Will's name and names.
3: We also have this situation where someone's also pointing back to what Trish said, the caller in the last segment, saying when, as President Trump said, the midterms don't matter, et cetera. What he did say was that the midterms won't affect his Iran strategy.
0: And I get that.
3: And for better or for worse, I think as commander in chief, that should be your position. You shouldn't say, I'm going to just end this war because of politics. If you have a stated goal, you should try to finish it. But it does affect it.
0: It's the right thing to do in the terms of if the American people's safety is truly at a breaking point. Who cares about politics at that point? You're talking about nuclear warfare. Yeah, let's put us politics aside here, everyone. But you got to convince the American people that that's the truth. We've been through enough the last 25 years to where you have a lot of people who question a lot of what goes on in terms of war. So make a compelling case. Don't just say, I'm doing it for this. I agree with the sentiment. It's just whether you can convince the American people that that sentiment is true. Coming up next, Rick Grinnell is going to be joining us. We're going to talk about that LA mayoral race and a lot more. And then at the end of the show, the last segment, right after that, we're going to take as many calls as we can. So stay on hold if you're on hold right now. Some of you have been on hold for a while. Don't worry, I will get to you. Full bank of calls right now. We'll be right back.
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12: 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For more information, call Dr. Farrell, 617-867-3041. 617-867-3041.
0: Welcome back to Seculo. Good for you, everyone. We've had some connection issues with Rick Grinnell. So guess what? We're going to take some calls. We got a lot of calls coming in, and some of you have been on hold for 20, 30 minutes. So we'll go ahead and take some of those off the top. Let's go first. I think, let's see here. Let's go to Jane in Florida first, and then we'll pop over. Still, we'll stick in Florida in the next segment, too, or in the next call. Jane, go ahead.
13: Hey, I have been a Trump supporter. I've known him for years in Palm Beach. Okay. Different Gardens Mall. You walk around with Marlon Maples. We love him. He's a businessman for years. But, you know, my two things I had with the last caller, I believe what she said about Trump saying not worried about the midterms, I think that was a stance. That's my opinion. I think it was just to say, hey, we want to get this, you know, dealt with. But my question or my thought was, you can't make a deal with the devil. I mean, he's an outlaw, right? So how is that going to cover, you know, Iran having some kind of, you know.
0: Jane, I think it's very interesting when you hear President Trump talk about that they're good negotiators. They're tough. You know,
3: they're going crafty, back crafty, he said.
0: Because it is like you're hearing a business deal with tough, shrewd business New Yorkers. But you know on the other end of that phone call is the Islamic Republic of Iran. It does mentally, you know, I mean, maybe that's why he's the right guy for the job right now. Because mentally, you have to think of it sort of as a business deal when you're dealing with people who we know are fairly ruthless.
3: Well, and we're joined now by Rick Grinnell. Oh. Rick, you know both the president as well as all of the other individuals that are involved in this decision making. We know that the president is in the Situation Room with the national security team right now discussing whether or not to move forward on this memorandum of understanding. But to Jane's question here that's calling from Florida, she says, you know, how can, even if on paper everything is right, how does a national security team craft something that we can trust can be enforceable with a regime like Iran?
14: Well, look, I think it's a great question. And the answer really is that President Trump has mastered the ability to go back and forth between diplomacy and military action. That has given his threat not just a simple solution, but his threat is extremely credible. And other countries, other individuals, other leaders move very quickly. They know. Now, the other thing that we have to realize is that we've gotten rid of the leadership in Iran at the A level, at the B level, and at the C level. We're down to D. So we're dealing with people who were very low bureaucrats previously, and now they are in charge making these decisions. And so they don't have a lot of capacity within their government. There's a lot of infighting. It's hard to tell who the leader is because the leadership has been crushed.
0: One of the things, Rick, also that I know our audience is interested in talking about is what's going on in your home state in California. We've talked about many times what people should expect. We know we're just a few days away from that.
3: Tuesday is the primary.
0: Yeah, so probably, but you know, the next time we'll probably hear from you, we'll probably know some of the answers here. But you know, it looks like the mayoral race, like I said, getting very big national news coverage. In Los Angeles, you're seeing some big names throwing their support behind Spencer Pratt. You're seeing some big names going the exact opposite route and saying this can't be it. This is a very interesting time for Los Angeles because at least at a minimum, what is happening on the ground there is starting to at least become national news, whether it turns out how maybe all listeners would like to see happen. But look, election day, primary day, and the primary is a little weird in California, but maybe we can open that up for conversation too, Rick, what it looks like headed towards Tuesday.
14: Well, it's such a big day here in California. I am sure about one thing. We are making progress of fixing California. We're making a ton of progress. We're going to win races that we haven't been able to win in the past because of voter registration, because of participation of new people who are feeling energized. I do believe that we have a challenge statewide where our numbers for statewide are just not there yet in terms of conservatives and Republicans coming together and frustrated voters. So the question is are we going to have enough to win a statewide office? I tend to think we don't yet. And I say that not because I want to discourage people, because I want people to be encouraged and not think this is going to be terrible Tuesday night if we don't win a big way a statewide election, if we don't see growth. This is just the primary. We're hoping to get some of our people into the top two, but this is still a Democratic state. We've got work to do. When it comes down to individual races, like the mayor's race with Spencer Pratt, I think Spencer Pratt has done a good job by saying he's not a Republican. He's not a traditional politician. He's winning the frustrated Democrat vote, which is a huge vote in Los Angeles. And they just won't vote for Republicans yet. But they are frustrated, and they will vote for someone like Spencer. And I think that he has done a phenomenal job of articulating common sense policies, and he's coming at it from a non-politician standpoint, and that's an attractive thing right now in this atmosphere.
3: Rick, you know that they're scared in L.A. when you start to see the Hollywood types coming out, cutting messages and promos for Mayor Bass, which, one, I mean, it's shocking that people are willing to go that far to endorse her at this point after the job she's done in L.A. But what we do see in the most recent polling is what's pretty close to, within margin of error, a three-way tie. We have a jungle primary system in California where the top two vote getters, regardless of party, are the ones that move forward on the ballot in November. Do you think we are at a point with all the work he's done? You've even talked about the savviness of being a frustrated politician, not a partisan politician. But do you think that that there is hope on Tuesday to see Spencer Pratt move to the general election ballot in November on Tuesday with the numbers that we're seeing?
14: Yeah, I do. I'm pretty hopeful. I think he will be someone who was in the top two for sure. I know Spencer has talked about trying to win it outright with 51%. I think that he is on pace right now to make it into the top two for sure. And then we're going to have a Pratt summer. It's going to be all about going after Karen Bass and showing that common sense reform is better than what we have right now.
0: It's so interesting, Rick, because California, you know, we know California's, we spend a lot of time there. You obviously are there. A lot of actors, a lot of people who believe in a lot of interesting things. And I was watching a clip from an interview where they tried to do like a gotcha moment on him because he is a collector of crystals and rare earth minerals. And I was like, of any place that is going to start going after somebody for having a collection of crystals, now you have liberals who are going to be attacking somebody over something like this. It's absurd.
14: Yeah, it is absurd. I mean, in many ways, the way Spencer talks about these issues, though, he really is bringing in people. He's bringing in the typical Southern California, resident. And it's a very outdoor.
0: Yeah, but they're panicking. They're panicking and can't come up with anything. And it's like, well, maybe people will think this is weird.
14: Well, I think people look at it and they say, look, he's from Southern California. This is a Southern California right. thing. And it's helping him. And the way he's handling the criticism, though, is so good. His language is not a politician's language. It's blunt. It's common sense. And it reminds me of somebody else we know.
0: Yeah, absolutely, Rick. I appreciate you chiming on here today. I know we had some technical issues, and I always appreciate it. And we'll have Rick back on next week to discuss, I guess, the fallout of what actually happens. But look, when we get back from this segment, we have a ton of calls, mostly to do with Iran. If you have a call about California, you can call in as well. I think we have a call from California being screened right now. So that's at 1-800-684-3110. Phone lines are completely jammed right now, but we will do our best to get to as many of the calls as we can. If you've been on hold over 20 minutes, I'm going to get to you. If you've been on hold over 15 minutes, I'm going to do my best. And beyond that, just stay on hold, and I will do my best to get to as many of you as you can. Keep it tight, keep it concise, and we'll move forward through a lot of these calls coming up in the next segment to wrap up our week. And again, if you're brand new here, we do this show Monday through Friday each day, 12 to 1 p.m. Eastern time. You should be joining us, whether that's on YouTube, Rumble, whatever it may be. Hit that subscribe button. Be a part of it. Let me know in the comments right now. If you got nothing to say, let me know where you're watching from. We have a worldwide audience. And that is not me, you know, just talking. Worldwide, people watch this show each and every day. Let me know where you're watching from. Be a part of that conversation, whether on YouTube, Facebook. If there's a chat feature, let me know. If I'm not looking at it, we got a team who looks through all the comments, gives me all the information, gives me the cool questions and comments that comes in. Maybe they don't tell me if someone says anything mean about me, but you know what? I see it occasionally. It's okay. You know what? It is what it is. Stay on hold if you're on hold. 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
2: 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That's 617-691-2513. 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
0: That's the rock stylings of Rudy Landa, who I saw just the other day.
3: He's a good man.
0: Him. He is a good man, that Landa. Hopefully he's watching right now, so you know, shout out to him. But with that, though, I saw all of you chiming in where you're coming from. That's really awesome to see. But now it's time to take phone calls from around the country. Will, where you want to start?
3: Let's start with Ann from Pennsylvania online for ACLJ champion. Ann, you're on Seculo.
16: Hey, guys. How are you? Wonderful ACLJ. I just love you guys. Listen, I just want to say really quickly about Iran. You know, we're never going to agree fully on the decisions that a commander-in-chief makes at the end of the day. I just fully trust him. And I just want to say also, I disagree with the caller, the previous caller, about the midterms. Trump is continually being misunderstood, taken out of context. Of course he cares about the midterms. Why did he have all these amazing endorsements that won? Why did he win three times in a row? Because I believe 2020 was stolen. And also, if the midterms were ever lost, it's the voters to blame. Even if Trump didn't care about the midterms, which is not true, but even if he didn't care, is that going to stop me from going out and voting in the midterms? No. In fact, I'm going to be even more enthusiastic to vote MAGA, yeah, straight down the line. Well, you know what I'm saying, guys?
3: To that point as well, and one, if the commander-in-chief said, you know what, I actually care more about the midterms than the ongoing conflict we have, that would be criticized as well, because you should not say that. You shouldn't say, I care about politics at home more than I care about actual conflict with a threat to our national security. So, yes, a commander-in-chief shouldn't say that, even if that is weighing on his mind. Two, your point about the midterms not just being about the president, that is correct. It also has to do with the candidates. And in some places, you have better candidates than others. You see that typically there is a little bit of a referendum on the first midterm after a presidential election where you see more seats flip. But that doesn't have to happen if people are energized and get out there and vote. But also to that point as well, it's not like the majorities in the House and Senate have delivered a ton of things other than the big, beautiful bill. It's not like all of his legislative priorities have gotten through Congress.
0: Look, we got 6 minutes, and appreciate 6 minutes and five callers. We're going to do our best to get through as many of these as we can. And shout out to our UK viewers who are watching right now. I see a few of you chiming in. Let's go to David, who's calling in Florida. Been on hold for a while. David, go ahead. Oh, hold
17: hey,
0: on, David.
17: Brother.
0: There you go.
17: Trump's doing great.
0: Yep. All right.
17: Can you hear me?
0: Yeah, we got you. What's your statement? What you got?
17: Well, Trump's doing great. He should go ahead and hit him. All this weight and stuff that gives them ways to get their weapons through other countries and through the six roads they have open at this time.
0: All right.
17: And all the Somalis that's in this country, he needs to take the National Guard and surround
0: David,
17: them.
0: David, all right. I appreciate your call. I think that some of it, you got to remember, let's go back to your first statement, not the last one. Let's go to the first statement of saying, can we just get it over with? You know, you said the caller threw the bomb. Remember what we did first. I mean, the first day of this operation, you had the removal of the top leaders of the entire government. You know, you had a very clear, decisive attack on these leaders who had been controlling this country for a very, very long time. Now you see a very wounded Iran. Now, was it everything I wanted? Not necessarily. It's not necessarily going to be what any of us necessarily all wanted, but it is what it is. But thank you for calling. I'm going to move on. Let's go to Rob, who's been on hold for a long time. Rob, line two, go ahead. Rob, you there?
18: Hello, gentlemen. How are you this morning?
0: We're good, man. Go ahead.
18: All right. So I just want to give you a little bit of background really quick.
0: Okay, real quick.
18: My grandfather was involved in bringing Reza Shah Pahlavi into power back in the 20s and 30s. And I left Iran in 1982.
0: Okay.
18: I know the Khomeini government is destroyed, but I want to be very cautious with how President Trump moves forward with dealing with the Iranians. I would not trust them for a second. They will turn things back on us, and we have to be very careful moving forward.
0: Rob, I couldn't agree with you more that we have to be very, very careful when you're dealing with this. Now, do I assume President Trump has people in play that are doing these conversations that understand that as well? Of course. And we're seeing sort of the PR version publicly as they negotiate this out. But Rob, your story is not unlike a lot of people's story here in this country. You're not unlike me, who wanted to see a very strong change in Iran. President Trump has said it's the people need to do that. He can't necessarily go in and do that. Maybe we've learned somewhat from what happened in Iraq and what happened in Afghanistan, that it doesn't always end up the way the American people want to, because the Western world is not the same as what's happening in the people, as you said, that are in charge. But Rob, I appreciate your call and your statement. I do want to try to take a couple more calls and just get them out. So Dan, go ahead. Line one, you're on the air.
19: Thank you. Thank you for taking my phone call. A man that's in his 60s who voted for Trump three times. We were told for over 30 years by a certain country that Iran was about weeks, if not months, away from getting a nuclear bomb. This has been going on for over 30 years. We were told no new wars. We were going to take care of the American people, cut energy costs in half, fuel prices were going to go down. Can anybody name me one thing that is better in his second term for the American people? His first term, the economy was rocking. The second term, things are so bad for the American people. People are losing their homes, cars, everything. He needs to concentrate on the American people. This certain country that's gotten us in the war.
0: All right, Dan, I'm only cutting you off for time, and not just because of what you're talking about here with Israel and all of that. You can be as shielded as you want. I understand the real frustration here. I understand that a lot of what's happening right now isn't what you voted for. I think that's why you've seen the changeover, a lot of the cabinet. You've seen so much happening, because I don't necessarily disagree with you. I disagree with you on the issue, but I understand it not being what you felt like you signed up for.
3: Well, and to be fair, Dan, I can name some things that are better for the American people. We see all the massive fraud that's been uncovered and prosecuted. Finally, you're seeing, the stock market, which people say that's not anyone who has a pension or a 401k that affects, yeah, is at record highs. Yeah, there are things that aren't specifically as good as people would like at this point. The inflation rate is less than half of what the Biden administration had. They were at 9%. Inflation is way down comparatively. There are things that are better. It may not be everything you wanted. Also, the tax cuts in the big, beautiful bill, they affect everyday Americans. It's not just billionaires, like everyone wants to say. So, yeah, I think there are things that are better. I also think if you did trust President Trump, as people say they do,
0: right,
3: how can you believe that the anti-Semitic conspiracy theory

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9: 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You're at wit's end asking the question, if a duck flies, why is a chicken?
11: Hello, Jimmy?
9: Yes, you're on the air.
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11: Well, huh?
9: Let me guess. You're an English teacher, right? I know what kind of people listen to this show. The kind who are a couple of tacos short of a fiesta platter. What does your father do?
12: He's a door-to-door salesman.
9: Really? Does he sell, like, doors?
12: No.
9: Because that would make him a door-to-door door salesman. And getting customers would be real easy. Because all he has to do is walk up to a house, knock, and if he doesn't hear anything, then he knows he's made a sale. You all have a couple of hens left out in the yard.
12: We went to Washington.
9: Really? Why?
12: For a vacation. We were tourists.
9: Tourists? Ha! You mean people who travel thousands of miles to take pictures of themselves standing beside their cars? You're the kind of people who take an IQ test and forget to write your names! And you're my type of people. Join the ranks of Jimmyites. 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
13: Well, that's my demonstration tape. What'd you think, guys?
14: I feel the technical quality is superb.
13: You ought to, Eugene. You produced it.
15: Really? Well, that was a very nice job, Eugene.
14: Thank you, Mr. Whitaker. But as I've mentioned before, there is an aspect that still mystifies me.
15: And what's that, Eugene?
14: Why do people want to call in just to be teased?
13: Because it's entertaining. They're being noticed. All those callers can now say they were teased on my show. It's a sign of popularity, a status symbol.
14: Ah.
15: You understand now, Eugene?
14: Not at all.

0: What do you think, Mr. Whitaker?
1: Well, I thought the tape was very amusing, Jimmy.
0: Amusing?
1: Well, pretty funny.
0: That's better.
1: I do have a bit of concern, though.
0: What do you mean, concern?
1: Well, I think sometimes you get a little close to the edge. Your banter comes awfully close to being insults. You gotta be careful what you say, Jimmy. You could hurt somebody's feelings. You understand?
0: Sure, Mr. Whitaker. I understand. Well, I better go.
1: Well, where are you going?
0: Oh, didn't I tell you? The reason I had the tape made is because I've got an appointment with Crying Brian Dern.
1: Who?
0: The most popular talk jock at Odyssey 105 Radio. He's going to give me an evaluation of my program.
1: Oh, well, that sounds exciting. Let us know how it turns out.
0: I will. See you later.
1: Bye, Jimmy.
2: Goodbye. Very enterprising young man.
1: He certainly is. Oh, speaking of enterprising, Eugene, I have an errand I need you to run for me.
2: My bicycle and myself are at your disposal.
1: Well, you won't be able to use your bike for this one. I need you to go to the Riley Farm.
2: Oh, the Riley Farm?
1: Yep. Tom has some watermelons for us. You can't carry them on your bike. You'll have to drive.
2: Drive?
1: Uh-huh. You know how to get out there, don't you?
2: Oh, yes, sir.
1: Good. Well, here are the keys to the truck. Tom's expecting you. Well, what's the matter?
2: Mr. Whitaker, I'm afraid I cannot comply with your request.
1: You mean you won't do it?
2: No, sir. I mean, I can't do it, at least not legally.
1: Legally? Eugene, what are you talking about?
2: Well, this is rather embarrassing to admit, Mr. Whitaker, but I don't have a driver's license.
1: You don't have a driver's license?
2: Please, Mr. Whitaker, lower your vocal amplification. This is not information I wish to share with the world at large.
1: Oh, well, I'm sorry, Eugene, but... You know, this is quite a surprise. I mean, you are in college, after all.
2: Which is one of the reasons why I lack a license. My studies have always been so demanding, I simply haven't had the time to pursue many of the areas of daily convenience. Bicycling is also far more environmentally and physically advantageous, you know.
1: Cars may cause a lot of pollution, but they're also something of a necessity these days.
2: Evidently.
1: Well, you should consider getting your license. Doesn't take long, and you'd be helping me out.
2: Well, what's involved?
1: There's a brief written exam and a road test. There's really nothing to it. Should be a breeze for you.
2: Very well, then. I shall pursue it. May I take the rest of the afternoon to do so?
1: Oh, well, I guess I can send Connie out to Tom's when she comes in. Sure, Eugene. Go get him.
2: Thank you, Mr. Whitaker.

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1: That's it, Mr. Dern. What do you think?
2: Well...
1: It's all right. You should be brutal with me. Don't spare me because I'm young. I can take it.
2: Oh, I don't think you're going to have to take anything. I liked it.
1: You did?
2: Yeah. On the whole, I thought it was pretty good, but...
1: But what?
2: Well, there are a few technical problems. You know, the mic placement? You should try to put it so you're sort of talking past it instead of right into it.
1: Past it. Okay, what else?
2: Well, you might also want to take it easy on the effects. People want to hear you, not a bunch of crazy sounds.
1: Take it easy on crazy sounds.
2: Yeah. And...
1: And what?
2: Well, in my opinion, your main problem is you're a little too conservative in places, you know?
1: Conservative?
2: Yeah. I mean, you're funny, but, well, you don't move in for the kill often enough.
1: Move in for the kill. What do you mean?
2: Well, for instance, that spelling thing you did with great and great. Did you do anything more after that?
1: Well, no, that was pretty much the end.
2: Well, see, you should have kept going. Start ranting and raving about the lack of quality education and teachers in the public schools. And that thing about Washington, a perfect opportunity to rip those bozos apart. People love it when you go crazy. What you got here are great beginnings, but you gotta follow through.
1: Oh, what else?
2: I can't give away all my secrets.
1: Oh, please. I want to learn. Just one more. Please.
2: Well, all right. I'll give you a surefire laugh getter. Whenever you can, record people without them knowing it.
1: I tried that, but I really didn't get anything all that good.
2: No. You don't stop there. After you record them, you cut the tape into clips, like you did on your demo. Now, that way, by asking the right questions, you can make them say whatever you want them to say.
1: Oh.
2: What's the matter?
1: Well, I was just thinking that when you do that, won't people be insulted?
2: Insulted? You see those bags over in the corner?
1: Yeah.
2: That's mail from listeners I've insulted. They love it. That's why we're on the air.
1: Wow, but don't you get any bad mail?
2: Yeah, for one or two people who are really uptight or who have no sense of humor, but I never worry about them. For one thing, there aren't many of them, thank goodness. And for another thing, well, we're only kidding around, right?
1: Yeah. Yeah, right.
2: Sure we are. This is all in fun, you know? I mean, if they can't take a joke, forget them.
1: Yeah, forget them. That's great, Mr. Dern. Thanks.
2: Glad to be of service, Jimmy. I think you've got the makings of a first-rate broadcaster. If you keep practicing.
1: Really? Wow! Would it be okay if I played you my new and improved demo? Once I make it, that is.
2: Absolutely. You come in anytime.
1: Great. Well, I guess I better go. Thanks again.
2: You're welcome. And hey, keep those ears tuned.
1: Right. Bye.
2: Bye. So much for public relations.

0: Well, hi there, Jimmy.
1: Hi, Mr. Whitaker.
0: See, you got your tape deck with you again.
1: Yep.
0: You do realize it's running, don't you?
1: Oh, yeah. You never can tell when a good soundbite will come up.
0: Well, that's true, but you may spend a fortune in batteries waiting for one.
1: Hmm. I never thought of that. Maybe I better turn it off.
0: Good idea. So, how'd your meeting go yesterday?
1: Fantastic. Mr. Dern liked my tape. He said I have the makings of a first-rate broadcaster. I've just got to keep on practicing.
0: Well, that's wonderful, Jimmy. Congratulations.
1: He even gave me some ideas on how to make my show better and funnier.
0: Well, did one of them include running your tape player all the time?
1: No, that was my own innovation. I'm going to use his ideas, though.
0: Well, I can't wait to hear them.
1: You will. He also gave me some suggestions on how to improve the technical quality of the recording.
0: Oh, that was nice of him.
1: Yeah. So, I need to talk to Eugene. Do you know where he is?
0: Well...
2: Mr. Whitaker!
0: I think that's him now.
2: Mr. Whitaker? Mr. Whitaker.
1: Hi, Eugene.
2: Oh, hello.
1: I needed to talk to you about...
2: Would you pardon me for just one moment, please? Mr. Whitaker, might I have a moment or two of your time?
0: Eugene, I think Jimmy has something he wants to talk to you about.
2: Huh? Oh, I'm sorry, young Barclay. Could it wait until I've talked with Mr. Whitaker? I have something rather urgent to discuss with him.
0: Urgent?
1: Urgent?
2: Urgent!
1: Urgent. Sure, Eugene. Go right ahead.
2: Mr. Whitaker?
0: All right, come on in the kitchen, Eugene.
2: Thank you. If you'll excuse us, Jimmy.
1: No problem. looks like a good opportunity to use the surefire laugh getter. Well, little tape tech, it's time to go to work.
2: It's absolutely incredible, Mr. Whitaker. Unbelievable. I cannot believe that occurred.
0: Just calm down and tell me what the problem is.
2: I have no driver's license.
0: Well, didn't you take the test?
2: Of course I took the test.
0: So what happened?
2: I failed it. I flunked it.
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0: understand? Why do we drive on a parkway and park on a driveway, huh? And another thing, why do they call it a boxing ring when it's square, huh? Questions for you to ponder while we take a break. 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
1: Well, Jimmy certainly sounds like he's in top form today.
2: Indeed, Mr. Whitaker. Everyone appears to be enjoying him greatly.
1: Yes, I have to admit I was kind of concerned when he went to see that Dern fellow.
2: I beg your pardon?
1: You know, crying Brian Dern, remember?
2: Oh, yes. Well, understandable. From what I gather, he doesn't exactly have a pristine reputation.
1: No, but it seems he's helped Jimmy. Just goes to show you that you shouldn't judge people, huh?
2: No, sir. Speaking of rendering assistance to those in need, I'd like to thank you for supporting me yesterday during my crisis.
1: Well, you're welcome, Eugene. Like I said, I really don't think it's anything to get upset about. It's happened to a lot of people.
2: But not to me. Not ever. That's why it was such a shock. Anyway, I want you to know that I appreciate your confidentiality.
3: Think nothing of it.
2: Well, it seems we are in need of some fresh glasses. I shall retrieve them post-haste.
1: Thank you, Eugene. Oh, and you better bring some spoons out while you're at it.
2: As you wish.
0: We're back. This is Jimmy Barkley and the Jimmy Barkley Show here on KYDS Kids Radio. And today, I'm starting a brand new feature. It's called... Secret, Secret, I've Got a Secret.
1: I wonder what this is all about.
0: And to kick off our first edition, our microphones caught up with one of the most popular persons here at Wits End, that main tower of brain power, Eugene Meltzner.
1: Eugene?
0: So tell us, Eugene, what is your secret?
4: I have no driver's license.
1: What?
0: Oh, Eugene, no. You have no license, and you're in college. I'm sure we're all wondering the same thing as Mr. Whitaker.
5: Didn't you take the test?
0: Well, Eugene... How about it?
4: Of course I took the test.
5: So what happened?
0: Yeah?
4: I flunked it.
2: Mr. Whitaker, what is going on?
1: I don't know, but I can tell you what's going off, and right now. Excuse me.
0: A man with multiple degrees and encyclopedic knowledge. The keeper of facts and figures. In short, the smartest guy in Odyssey flunked your driver's test.
4: I flunked it.
0: Shocking, shocking, shocking. Absolutely shocking. You know, it's amazing the things you hear when you... Hey, it looks like we have a guest. Mr. John Avery... Hey!
6: Due to circumstances beyond his control, the rest of the Jimmy Barkley Show will not be heard today.
0: Not be heard? You're turning me off. But, Mr. Whitaker...
1: I can't believe it. I just can't believe it.
7: But Mr. Whitaker...
1: I can't believe that you would do such a thing, especially after I expressly told you to be careful about what you say. Do you remember me telling you that? Do you?
7: Yes.
1: Then why'd you go ahead with this?
7: I'm trying to entertain people.
1: What you were doing is not entertainment.
7: Sure it is. People were laughing, weren't they? Well, that's all I'm trying to do, is make people laugh.
1: Just because people laugh at something doesn't automatically make it entertaining. Besides, that kind of laughter isn't desired at Wits End.
7: But everyone knows it's all in fun.
1: Fun?
7: Yeah, I mean, this isn't hurting anybody.
1: Not hurting anyone?
7: No! People have to learn to laugh at themselves. And if they can't take a joke, well, forget them.
1: I can't believe my ears. Did you learn this nonsense from Brian Dern?
7: Well, yeah.
1: Figures. Let me tell you something, Jimmy. Dern is 100% dead wrong. Flippant remarks and jokes of this sort do hurt people, badly. Eugene was very upset about what you did.
7: But I'm just fooling around.
1: Not on this station, you're not. As of now, you are off the air.
7: But Mr. Whitaker...
1: I'm sorry, Jimmy, but you've proven you can't be trusted. This radio station is here to build people up, not tear them down. Until you can learn to do that, you're off.
7: I'm off. I've got the most popular show on the station, and I'm off. People really can't take a joke.
8: Hey, Jimmy!
7: Oh, hi, Charlie.
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7: 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My show just got canceled.
8: I'm not talking about your show. I'm talking about the Crying Brian Dern show.
7: What?
3: Oh, yeah. So anyway, this local kid, Jimmy Barkley is his name. He comes into my office with his so-called demo tape.
7: So-called?
3: And he says he wants me to evaluate it for him. Well, I thought it would be a good idea to record this whole conversation.
7: What?
3: So I say, are you sure you want me to do this? And this is what he says.
0: Oh, please. Don't spare me because I'm young. I can take it. Please.
7: But I didn't say that.
3: Well, now I'm beginning to think this kid is a couple of tacos short of a fiesta platter, you know?
7: Hey, that's my
3: line. So I tell him, okay, this tape is a joke, right?
7: A joke?
3: A complete and total joke.
7: But he said he liked it.
3: Then I say, you want me to go on? And he says,
0: it's all right. You should be brutal with me.
3: So now I'm thinking that this kid really does have a few hens left out in the yard, you know what I'm saying? I mean, he's the type of guy who takes an IQ test and forgets to write his name. But I tell him, all right, you really shouldn't give up your paper route. Well, he looks at me for a second, and I say, you want more? And I kid you not, this is what he says.
0: Just one more. Move in for the kill.
3: Can you believe that? So I told him flat out, you just don't have what it takes, kid. Your voice isn't very good, your jokes are stale, and you have no timing. So, Jimmy, pal, if you're listening, I'm doing you a favor. I mean, it's better that you find out now from me that you have no talent than for you to keep trying year after year and never make it, you know? I mean, sure, you may be humiliated now, but trust me, one of these days, you'll thank me. All right, we gotta go to a sponsor. This is Crying Brian Dern on Odyssey 105.
8: Wow, did you really say all those things, Jimmy?
2: Jimmy?

0: No talent. Great. Just great.
1: Salutations, Master Barclay.
0: Eugene.
1: Partaking of the park's natural beauty?
0: Something like that.
1: Young Charles came into Wits End and told us of your experience. Mr. Whittaker suggested that I find you to, talk.
0: Look, if you want to yell at me, Eugene, go ahead. I deserve it.
1: Actually, Mr. Whittaker had something different in mind. He felt that I would be uniquely qualified to comfort you, seeing as how I recently suffered through a similar experience.
0: Yeah, but I caused your similar experience.
1: Indeed you did. And it gave me no small amount of embarrassment, I might add.
0: I didn't mean for it to, Eugene. I'm sorry. I just wanted to make him laugh, that's all. I guess there's a fat chance of that now.
1: Why?
0: Didn't Charlie tell you what Dern said? I have no talent. Besides, I've been pulled off the air.
1: Well, I believe that if you show Mr. Whittaker you can be responsible, he'll put you back on the air. And for what it's worth, I think Mr. Dern is wrong.
0: You do?
1: Yes. You have talent, Jimmy. It's raw, rather immature, certainly untamed, occasionally unprincipled, but definitely there.
0: Thanks, Eugene, I guess. But do you really think Mr. Whittaker will give me another chance?
1: Well, we could make another demo tape and find out.
0: Could we? I mean, you'd do that for me?
1: On one condition.
0: What?
1: This time, keep me behind the microphone.
0: You got it, Eugene.
2: And so he turns to me and says, "Never wrestle with the pig. You both just get dirty. And the pig likes it." Well, this is Jimmy Barclay on Kids Radio here at Wits End.
3: I'll be back. I just gotta go get some lunch.
4: Well, it's about time you came out. Mr. Dern?
3: Ah. Oh, yeah? What can I do for you, old-timer?
4: My name is John Whittaker. I'm a friend of Jimmy Barclay.
3: Who?
4: The youngster you made fun of on your program a couple of days ago.
3: Oh, yeah, that kid. Well, look, if you want to rake me over the coals or scream at me, let's get it over with. I got a lot of things to do.
4: I didn't come here to scream or rake you over the coals. I came to thank you.
3: Well, you came to thank me? For what?
4: For teaching a young man a very important lesson.
3: Now, what do you mean, Jimmy?
4: That's right. You see, a couple of days ago, he really wanted to be like you, Mr. Dern. But by doing no more than being yourself, you made him realize what a horrible prospect that really is. And for that, you have my undying gratitude.
3: Oh. Well, you're welcome.
4: Good day, Mr. Dern.
3: Yeah. Right. Glad I was able to be of service. I think.
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5: 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I'm John Fuller, inviting you back as we once again help you and your family thrive in Christ. 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
8: I think it's important for people to realize that our freedom is not free. There are sacrifices made by their families. So I really want to speak to that spouse that is left at home, either man or woman. I think they often feel unseen and unrecognized. They're desperate for adult conversation and just someone to know that they care.
5: Beth Runkel is our guest today on Focus on the Family with Jim Daly. Thanks for joining us. I'm John Fuller.
6: John, military life can be incredibly challenging for families. We've had a number of guests on from time to time, and they've talked about that, and they've written some great resources. We want to touch this again today. I mean, when we get to deployments, I was not in the military. My brother Mike was in the Navy and did that four-year stint, and, you know, he'd be out at sea for 6 months. We'd say goodbye in Long Beach, and then he'd be out in the Pacific for 6 months, and come home and we'd all go down to the pier to greet him. He wasn't married at the time, and I think that served him well. But there are many, many married people in the military, and we want to honor you by talking about how to overcome some of these challenges so that you can do it in a God-honoring way, serve the country, which is amazing, and we thank you for that service, and then to keep your family together as you do it.
5: Mm-hmm. And Beth Runkel is a military spouse. Her husband served in the Air Force for 25 years. Beth has experienced all the realities you were just touching on, Jim, the deployments, the moves, and seasons of being a solo parent. And she's captured her insights and experiences in a great little book called Another Move, God, 30 Encouragements to Embrace Your Life as a Military Wife.
6: Beth, welcome to Focus on the Family. It's good to have you.
8: Thanks. It's an honor to be on here, and especially to speak encouragement to our military families who we know go through a lot of challenges.
6: Oh, they do. You think of the past 20 years. I mean, mm-hmm. There's been a lot of stress on military families, and that's why we want to talk about it today. So first of all, thank you and your husband for that service. He was a pilot, correct?
8: Correct.
6: In the Air Force?
8: Yes.
6: Okay, good. And he's out now. You did 25 years, and how are you guys right now? You made it.
8: Well, it's been quite a journey. I didn't really like the military in the beginning.
6: Yeah.
8: I was not a fan. We moved 3 times our first year of marriage. Mm. And then we showed up to my husband's operational base and he deployed.
6: So you were overcoming things pretty early. I mean, it wasn't like you had a honeymoon, a military honeymoon.
8: No. And honestly, I thank God for his sovereignty in not allowing me to know what I was signing up for.
6: Yeah.
8: My husband really hadn't told me much what to expect. He had changed careers and become a pilot while we were engaged. So life really changed. He wasn't being deceitful on purpose. But
6: yeah, it just changed.
8: Yeah, things changed and he didn't really know what to expect either. But I believe I wouldn't want to have married him if I would have known what kind of control I would be giving up over my life. And my husband's a great man. I'm super happily married. But God knew that I couldn't know what I was getting into.
6: You would have said no.
8: I think so,
6: that's
8: yeah.
6: what I'm hearing you say. Mm-hmm. I mean, some people are going, wow, that's refreshingly honest. But that it is quite amazing. And so those early years, painting that picture, you know, you talked about the first year of all that movement, plus this, if I could say it this way, correct me if I'm wrong, but this underlying resentment.
8: For sure,
6: that
8: absolutely.
6: You're feeling. Mm-hmm. How did that not trickle into your relationship?
8: Well, absolutely, it did trickle
6: yeah,
8: into
6: right.
8: our relationship.
6: What did that look like? Like just bitterness? Like, oh, you're gone again? Okay, bye.
8: Yeah. It was bitterness mainly towards the military. Just all the inconveniences they were causing in our life, you know, vacations canceled, trips canceled. We don't live near family. We keep moving. I had been very career oriented. And this was obviously hard to, you know, stay in a career moving three times. Anytime there was a hurricane, he would bravely fly away in the fighter jet and leave me to deal with no electricity and flooding.
6: Wow. That's interesting. That's not typically what the man of the house does. But
8: they have to protect the million-dollar aircraft.
6: Yeah, I get it. Yeah,
8: so they have to get them out of there.
6: My Toyota isn't quite worth that, but, you know.
8: Yeah, but I also wasn't a believer. So I had a very worldly perspective. Mm. And what about me? What about what I want to do? What about my goals?
6: Well, that's important to know. Thank you. Because I was thinking somebody's got to be pushing me to ask the question, well, you guys signed up for this. Like, why didn't you know this would be what you lived with?
8: Well, I don't know that a military spouse ever really knows what they signed up for, to be honest. The military member did. And part of what caused my trajectory on this to change was that initially I thought it's just your job and my job. And why do I have to live in your shadow? And why does it all have to be what the military says?
6: Fair question, but I think I got a military answer for you, which is, that's what you signed up for.
8: Yeah, well, and my husband actually looked at me. I said pretty much that same comment to him one time, and he looked at me, he put his hands up, and he said, I don't know what you want me to do. I'm in the military. But what I didn't understand that God taught me through getting saved and then sanctifying me is that when a man or woman serves in uniform, it is a calling. Not really unlike a clergy calling. It's something that they feel is a special duty or obligation that they have to perform. And so when I began to see that, then knowing the sovereignty of God and that I'm married to this man, which I didn't know what I was getting into, but God knew. You know,
6: Beth, let me interrupt because, man, this applies beyond the military.
8: Oh, it does.
6: What you're saying is cultural implications here. Being a Christian married woman and that need to be in your man's corner and what that does to you as one flesh, being made in his image, male and female, the two becoming one flesh. You are together in this. And so much today, and you said your career mindedness and how much you kicked against the goads here when you got in the military. Speak to that need, though, for complementary approaches that a wife has a role, a husband has a role in the design God has given us. And it's not subjugation. I mean, we're talking about partnership in life together. And sometimes that requires you to sacrifice and sometimes him to sacrifice. But what hit that?
8: Yeah. Well, first of all, I think I had to see that God had a calling on my life also to support my man in the military. I didn't carry the weapons, which is really good because that would be dangerous for everyone. I didn't wear the uniform, but I had a call to reach people in the military with the message of Jesus Christ, but also to cheerlead him. And we began to be the hands and feet of Jesus to the troops that my husband supported and their families. And there's brokenness in the military, just like there is in the rest of the world. But the military cares for the families a little bit more than the civilian world. And so what a blessing for us that God took us out of our selfish nature and said, I'm going to call you to serve these people in my name.
6: Yeah.
8: And originally, I didn't want to be a supportive command spouse. I wanted to do my own thing. But then God changed my perspective and said, this is a calling for your whole family. My kids drove around in the car with me for hours every week, delivering meals to people in need. My kids helped me clean people's houses when they had surgery. And they helped me unpack a lot of boxes for people.
6: Mm, yeah.
8: But what a blessing that we had to see that it's not about us.
6: Yeah.
8: But I do think women, we are our husband's main cheerleader. And that doesn't mean that we can't have things that we do. But we have to cheerlead them, support them. And I think that we get the biblical role of submission wrong. It's not being a doormat.
6: Of course not.
8: But I think it's expressing opinions and giving input, but not aggressively dominating our husbands. It's balance between those two.
6: Yeah.
8: And I was a blessing to my husband as he served his nation and to the people in our midst. And I got to host Bible studies with women sitting on the floor of my base house, host marriage groups with my husband, open my home to people.
6: Yeah.
8: And it was a season. You know, I'm doing really cool things now. And my husband, who was a colonel in the Air Force, is helping keep our house clean.
6: That's great. The time has come, my man. But let me ask you this, because you reference it. I want to capture it.
8: Yes.
6: You had a before Christ in the military. You had a confession of faith in Christ, mm-hmm. and then being a Christian in the military. Just quickly describe that. How long were you in the military? How did you come to faith in Christ? Was your husband in that situation with you? Describe it. I think there was an older mentoring couple that helped you, right?
8: Yes. So we moved 3 times. Then he deployed. He would deploy 4 times during the 2.5 years that we lived there. Marriage was hard because he wasn't home very much. And when he was, honestly, I wasn't very easy to be around. Our marriage was hard primarily because of me. Mm-hmm. You know, I didn't realize how disrespectful that came across to him to hate this thing that he loves. It's a lifelong dream. That's a calling.
6: Yeah.
8: So while he was deployed, I really just found myself lonely, longing. And I turned to what had been a childhood comfort for me. I had been raised in a loving church-going home, but I never really understood a personal relationship with Jesus. And at this church, I met some neighbors. They were my parents' age. They found out my husband was deployed and just took me under their wing, let me sit with them, would invite me over, invited me to their Bible studies. And I realized in them that they had something that I didn't have, which was a thriving relationship with Jesus. At the same time, my husband was deployed, living in tents. And on deployment, you are either flying, doing your mission, working out, eating. And he spent the rest of that time in the chapel at tent, asking the chaplain questions, learning. So we were on these parallel journeys. He had not been raised regularly going to church. They'd gone some. We were on these parallel journeys, and it wasn't until we moved again that God saw fit to intersect our journeys. And it was in a Bible study on the book of Genesis, which is what my book is on, where we really finally understood the plan of salvation and surrendered our lives to Jesus.
6: There is that difference. And I, you know, if you haven't recognize that difference, man, we want you to get in touch with us because we'll explain that to you. There is something about a commitment to Christ that's different than socially committing to Christ. It's different.
8: Yeah, you can go to church your whole life and not know Jesus because there is great freedom in following him, especially for the military life. The only thing that you are certain of is uncertainty in the military life, but God means control.
6: Yeah.
8: He is steady. He is surefast. He knows everything. I love to say he outranks even the generals. I have a story of when my husband was deployed in the Middle East, and he, I was watching the news, and I knew he was up in the air in the no-fly zone over northern and southern Iraq. I don't remember which one it was at the time, but the news was covering that the anti-aircraft missiles were so prevalent that day that there was really no visibility. So the things that they send out to jam those, to keep them from being able to hit the aircraft, there was just too many for them to effectively jam them all. And so it was a minefield. And, you know, I'm watching the news and they're telling me this and I'm freaking out because I know my husband.
6: Yeah, your husband's up in the air.
8: I know
6: there
8: he's
6: somewhere.
8: In the air, right? And I'm reeling with anxiety and I'm just learning about the Lord. And I had, you know, been taught Philippians 4:6-7. And I'm like, hey, let me try to do this, you know, which tells us do not be anxious about anything, but in everything, by prayer, with thanksgiving, present your requests to the Lord, and the peace of God, which surpasses all understanding, will guide your hearts and minds in the knowledge of Christ Jesus our Lord. And so I did what it said to do. I turned off the news. I got off social media. I went and I got my Bible, and it was telling me thanksgiving. And I'm like, what can I be thankful for? How has God been faithful in my life? And honestly, I was struggling. I just have anxiety.
6: Mm-hmm.
8: So God says, go to my word. And I'm new to the Bible at this point.
6: Yeah.
8: But I come across the story of Exodus, and God's like, remember what I did? I parted the Red Sea. I made water stand up. And I defeated the Pharaoh and all their chariots and all their army. Do you think I can't take care of this Iraqi anti-aircraft missiles? But I have come to learn God is amazing. He is telling us what to do in our brain and our body. There is now scientific evidence that tells us gratitude and anxiety and fear, they cannot coexist in our brain. Mm. If we turn on gratitude, it is going to push out those anxious thoughts. And I like to teach people why we have to do this. And I like the analogy of a bathtub. Most people have to put their kid in the bathtub at some point.
6: Hopefully.
8: Yeah, hopefully. You know, and when you put your kid in the bathtub, you notice the water level come up. And that's the physics law of displacement that tells us we cannot be full of two things at the same time. Mm. So the same is true with our brain. We can't just tell ourselves not to be anxious. We have to push it out.
6: Fill it with something.
8: And we fill it with thanksgiving, with faith, with truth from God's word. But then science is telling us that is how we get rid of the anxious thoughts. It's with gratitude, remembering that God has been faithful before, so he can be trusted to be faithful right now. And we just can't feed that anxiety. You know,
6: you
8: can't have the news constantly on. You can't be checking, because honestly, that doesn't do anything. You can't control what they're doing across the ocean, but God can, and he's on his throne and he is watching over. And I love Psalm 46, which, you know, it says, God makes war cease. He protects from our enemies' weapons.
6: That's so good.
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5: Well, this is Focus on the Family with Jim Daly, and today our guest is Beth Runkle, and we're covering some of the content that she captured in her excellent devotional called Another Move, God, 30 Encouragements to Embrace Your Life as a Military Wife. 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
6: Beth, let me ask you, you do use a fascinating analogy about laser-guided or precision-guided missiles. You know, again, there's so much allegory or metaphor in the scripture about military engagement and spiritual warfare. Is just one.
8: Yes.
6: But talk about that idea of precision-guided weapons and how prayer becomes like that.
8: Yes. The U.S. military is so superior because of the awesome training, but also the technological advancements of our weapons. And all of our branches of military now are rolling out laser-guided weapon systems that they are using that give incredible accuracy. Now, everybody, when they join the military, whether they're Coast Guard, Air Force, Space Force, Army, Navy, they all are taught in basic training how to use a weapon. Most of them, it's the M4 assault rifle. But our special forces, when they go out, they are not taking that traditional firearm by itself to go do their operation. If they use an M4, they're going to smack on a night vision scope and a laser-guided system. The laser-guided system gives them incredible accuracy. Mm. My husband used to fly the F-117 stealth fighter, and they dropped bombs. And they flew very high because they had to be stealthy. So he would do his operations at 10,000 feet above the target. Mm-hmm. He would drop that laser on a particular window, on a particular floor of a large building. Wherever that laser, one pane of that window, wherever it was pointed, the weapon would hit every single time.
6: Amazing accuracy.
8: Amazing accuracy. Prayer, that is our precision-guided laser weapon that we can use, but we have to pick it up. We can't leave it on the ground. Just like our troops would never leave their M4 on the ground to go to battle. We have to go to battle with that weapon. Only we are calling the greatest marksman to ever exist to go to battle for us. He is available, but we have to pray. And that is a much more powerful weapon than even our U.S. forces have.
6: Yeah, I mean, and one is spiritual and one is material,
8: yes,
6: obviously. But, I mean, that's a great analogy because it motivates you to think about how to pray and how to be specific.
5: Mm-hmm.
6: I'm going to turn a little bit of a corner here because most people, like I said, my own family's experience was my one brother out of five kids served in the military. That's probably pretty common in the U.S. You might have one of your siblings that went. Maybe your dad or your grandfather was in the military. The point being, fewer of us go into the military than don't. And so in that context, those of us that haven't been in the military, what are things we can do to honor them and to encourage them? And we see them in public. And of course, if you go get a cup of coffee, I try to buy the guys that are there something, or a restaurant tab I pick up from time to time if four guys are sitting around the table. And they're always so very kind and very willing to allow us to do that. It's good. But what else can we do?
8: Yes. Well, I think that the person in uniform does get some recognition. But often the family doesn't as much, you know?
6: Yeah, that's true.
8: They don't have that billboard.
6: Right.
8: I think it's important for people to realize that our freedom is not free. There are sacrifices made by their families. So I really want to speak to that spouse that is left at home, either man or woman. I think they often feel unseen and unrecognized. They're desperate for adult conversation and just someone to know that they care. It can be a pathway to the gospel, I believe, by showing them care, by reaching out to them. You can let them sit with you at church. You don't know how lonely it is to sit by yourself. Most people at church, they're couples. And when your spouse isn't there, you feel very lonely.
6: Yeah.
8: Offer to bring them a meal. Offer to watch their kids so they get a break.
6: That's a good one.
8: Yeah. Offer a play date, because honestly, that might even be better for some people because they are desperate for adult conversation. Ask if they're comfortable. You could offer a hug because they haven't had adult touch. And then practical things, especially over the holidays, help them do some of the things that you need to do to feel like it's a normal Christmas holiday. For example, help put up their tree or their Christmas lights. You know, some people that might be really hard. And not having that makes their emptiness or their absence that much more prevalent. So you can offer to do that. And I also think the weekends are the hardest parts because people tend to hang out with their family on the weekends. But if your significant other isn't there, you feel the loneliness. So you could just invite them, hey, we're having a game night, or come have a meal with us.
6: Yeah.
8: You don't have to not be with your family. Invite them to be a part of yours.
6: It feels so much like adopt a family, adopt a military family, right? And it's a good thing. And man, churches should do that. Mm-hmm. I hadn't thought of that. But if you're a pastor, man, why not encourage your folks to do that, especially if you're near a base, a military base, where hopefully that would be encouraged. Mm-hmm. I think right now, you know, I've had the privilege of visiting the Pentagon and meeting some of the key leaders there, and I'm really encouraged how open they are about faith initiatives and faith things. And man, do we not need faith orientation in the military? I mean, these are people that are going to lay their lives down and may not come back. And do we not want to encourage them in something spiritual and true, Christianity? So I'm encouraged, and I'm hoping, Beth, that I'd like to pursue this, and I'm going to do that with those contacts to see if we can get your book in there and get it to more military families. And we'll do that as a gift, hopefully. That's the plan right now. But thank you so much for being with us.
8: Thank you. It's been great to be here, and just thanks for giving a voice to the military families.
6: Yeah, it's so good. Thanks again. And thank you for all the service of your husband and your family.
8: Oh, it was our joy and pleasure.
6: Are your kids doing well?
8: Our kids are doing great. Military life does not come without challenges. For military kids, our kids moved 9 and 10 times in their school years.
6: Yeah.
8: But yeah, they're doing great. They both have recently graduated from Liberty University. And our daughter is a Christian music artist and doing really well and really has a great ministry to Gen Z, talking about the freedom found in Christ.
6: That's so good. Well, your other child, the son?
8: Our son is married.
6: Don't leave him out.
8: Yeah, our son is married, and our son is adopted. We struggled with infertility.
6: Yeah.
8: That's a part of our journey. He's married and happy living in Dallas, and we have lots of other spiritual children that we get to do life with through the ministry.
6: I'm sure. Well, that leadership that you and your husband provided in the military was so good. Thank you for that. And let me turn to the listener. Focus on the Family's here for you. And if this is touching a need in your heart, if you're in the military, get in touch with us. We want to help you get a copy of this. And, you know, we'll send it to you. Just let us know you're there, and we'll trust others will cover the cost of that. If you can make a gift to Focus on the Family, we'll say thank you by sending a copy of Beth's book, Another Move, God, 30 Encouragements to Embrace Your Life as a Military Wife. And perhaps you can pass that on to a friend in the military, a family member, or maybe you want to keep it and read up. The application is broader than just military. These are attitudes of people under stress. That's probably just about each and every one of us. You know, when you give to Focus on the Family, there is fruit. And sometimes we hold back. We should share more often. But I want to give you an idea. Lexi, who was touched by the ministry and what she wrote and said to us. She said, "Thank you for the many encouraging programs and resources you provide. After my husband returned from a deployment to Afghanistan with PTSD and a traumatic brain injury, the past 2 years have been incredibly difficult for our family as we navigate marriage, parenting, and healing. Recently, one of your episodes reminded me that my identity is not defined by these struggles, but by who I am in Christ." And man, that is awesome.
5: Yeah, what a terrible thing to go through, but I'm so glad that we could reach out and help.
6: Yeah, and unfortunately, those are the byproducts of war. And, you know, these are just the prices that our military members give to protect our freedom. So you can provide much needed support for folks like Lexi by doing your ministry through Focus on the Family. Be the person supplying that ministry through the conduit of Focus. Mm-hmm.
5: Yeah, donate today and get your copy of Another Move, God, when you call 800, the letter A and the word family, or online at focusonthefamily.com/weekend. And on behalf of the entire team, thanks for listening to Focus on the Family with Jim Daly. I'm John Fuller, inviting you back as we once again help you and your family thrive in Christ.
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14: Francis Scott Key wrote of a flag that refused to fall, a powerful reminder that freedom endures only when it's defended. 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Hear from Haig Seth, Rubio, Bondi, RFK Jr., Metaxas, Seculo, and more. Plus, an inside look at the president's task force combating anti-Christian bias across the government. 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
4: Hi, I'm Reverend Basil Yar, Director of Church Relations for Salem Media in Boston, and on behalf of Gospel for Asia, today, we are highlighting an important mission through GFA that is transforming lives among some of the most vulnerable people in the world, widows and abandoned children. Across parts of Asia and Africa, many widows and children face unimaginable hardships, isolation, and poverty. Today, we learn how this ministry is restoring dignity and hope to the lives of this particular demographic. But I want to take this time to help us really understand what circumstances these women and children are facing. The woman is always blamed, and it is said that she has a curse. Husband dies, the woman is blamed. The wife does not bear children, she is also blamed and abandoned, and no other man turns to get married to her. Some are treated as cursed and they are rejected from families. They're frequently abandoned and left without any kind of support system. So you have women literally living on the streets. You have children living on the streets also. Children can be forced to survive on their own and enter into dangerous situations just simply to get food. Could you imagine? I'll never forget, I'm not going to say where this was, but going into the city and seeing throngs of children living by the dump heap. That's where they got food. That's where they got they found survival. And this is happening a whole lot across Asia and Africa. So today, we are giving you an opportunity to address this. We're giving you an opportunity to help many of these women and these children. And we are going to be coming back a little later and share. As a matter of fact, why don't I do that right now? You can help restore dignity and change your life. 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That is 866-946-2742. One more time, 866-946-2742. Make a donation to help many of these women and children who are suffering in this condition. So, let's look at how Gospel for Asia step into these situations and provide hope for these women and children. A number of things they do. They provide food. They provide clothing. So understand that when you are giving to them, you are giving to provide food for these women and children on the streets, to provide clothing for them. I grew up in poverty, although I am from the Caribbean, but I know what it is like. My father had not died. He had just left. And my mother had to raise 9 little children. He left when the baby was born. The 9th child was born. The oldest was 13 going on 14. And I grew up in poverty. You might not be able to even imagine the kind of poverty. But I got my first pair of shoes when I was 14 years old. But it is a lot worse in places like Asia and Africa. Gospel for Asia is providing

0: 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They provide vocational training for them so that they can learn trades that they're able to use to provide for themselves. 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I'm sure you're thinking, so what can I do?
1: 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One more time, 866-946-2742.
0: 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Religion that God our Father accepts as pure and faultless is this: to look after orphans and widows in their distress. You'll find that scripture in James chapter 1 and verse 27. So I thank you, friend, for listening to me today, and I encourage you, become part of the solution.
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3: Thank you very much, Basil. I'm happy to be here.
0: Clay, I want to talk with you today about Amazing Grace Sports Network. What inspired you to create a sports network that blends athletic excellence with spiritual purpose?
3: I think that athletic performance and spiritual purpose are connected, if not intertwined. There's a spirituality that most athletes go. They go to a spiritual state in order to perform. Many times you will see an athlete cross their heart, cross their body mm-hmm. in a Father, Son, Holy Spirit gesture before performance, or afterwards, after they give their performance, after they do well, they will give all glory to God, Jesus
0: yes.
3: Christ, the Holy Spirit, and they would
0: get
3: say,
0: on the knees and point up in the air.
3: Yeah, point
0: or
3: up in the air and say, you know, thank you, Jesus. Thank
0: I
3: you,
0: see
3: God.
0: That a lot.
3: Yeah, so this is spirituality that most athletes go to in order to perform at a high level so that they're focused and they're not distracted. And the only thing that's on their mind is doing what they've been training to do for months, years, even.
0: What makes Amazing Grace Sports Network stand out for fans and athletes alike?
3: We stand out because we highlight the passion, spirituality, and the unity of sports. That's what's inherited in sports. Sports is passionate. It brings people together. It makes them passionate. They jump up and down. They scream. They cry. They laugh. They go to unbelievable lengths to express themselves when they're involved in watching a team or watching the person that they admire or that they care about. And sports is spirituality, as we talked about. It takes a spiritual person many times to compete and win at sports. You have to dig deep inside yourself. You have to see if you have what it takes in order to last this long or go through an injury or go through ups and downs. So it takes a great amount of spirituality, whether they profess themselves as Christians or not. And sports creates unity. I mean, you'll have people of all races and all ethnicities grouped together behind a team that they all care about and they're all passionate about. It unifies. And not only does it unify the fans, it unifies the players on the team to play together, no matter what differences they perceive they might have had or they think they have or whatever the case. You're going to have to work with that person. You're going to that person so that he can help you. Yes. And it's all about working together and helping one another that makes a team come together to win.
0: Now, Clay, can you share a moment from Amazing Grace Sports Network's journey that reminded you why this mission matters?
3: I was at a Dunkin' Donuts about 3 months ago, and it was in the morning, just making my daily run. And as I'm giving my order, and there's a guy who's standing off to the side, and he just is looking at me, and he says, "I know you." I didn't know him. And he said, "I've heard you before." He says, "You are on the radio station in the mornings on Saturday." And I go, "Yes, I am." He goes, "I like what you're doing." He says, "I like that you remind us that life is more important than just sports." He says, "You talk about sports, but you always say a prayer before the show. And you remind us that our lives, my wife's life, my kids' lives are more important than any sports that I'm watching or any sports that I care about. That the most important person in sports is me." Solidified my purpose that what we're trying to do here is bring spirituality and some humor along with sports to get everybody to group together to understand that we can make this work. We can make America unified and understanding that we can all work together to keep America going in the direction that it needs to be going. No politics, no ideology.
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3: That sports are fun and they're exciting, but they themselves, the individual, they are more important than any sport. What you do with your life and how your life is going, is it going good? Is it going bad? Is it up and down? Well, you can do something about that. If you connect yourself on a religious path with Jesus Christ, then you can have an up all the time. Whether your team wins or loses, you can always be up. You will always feel good. Your life as a sports fan, your wife's life, your kids' lives are more important than any sports event, any sports team. 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
0: Arise, shine, for the light has come, and the glory of the Lord is risen upon us. 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In a time of darkness and uncertainty, let the people of God arise in prayer. For the Lord will arise over you, and his glory will be seen upon you. Isaiah 60 verses 1 and 2. For more information, call Dr. Farrell, 617-867-3041. 617-867-3041.
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A warm welcome to our program, Prophecy for Today, where we study biblical prophecy and its application to our daily life. It's Good Friday, and so it's a wonderful day to remember and honor the death of our beloved Savior. I'm William Steves. Let's pray. Dear Heavenly Father, thank you for our salvation. Thank you that Jesus Christ the righteous descended down from heaven, laying aside his own glory in order to purchase for himself a people called after his name. I pray you would impress on our hearts the magnitude and gravity of Christ's death. I pray that today wouldn't be a day of great joy that we have been redeemed by his shed blood. We come before you today in the name and by the power of the blood of Jesus Christ. Amen.

Maranatha, friends, the Lord is coming. Isaiah 53 says, Who hath believed our report? And to whom is the arm of the Lord revealed? For he shall grow up before him as a tender plant, and as a root out of a dry ground. He hath no form nor comeliness, and when we shall see him, there is no beauty that we should desire him. He is despised and rejected of men, a man of sorrows and acquainted with grief. And we hid, as it were, our faces from him. He was despised, and we esteemed him not. Surely he hath borne our griefs and carried our sorrows, yet we did esteem him stricken, smitten of God, and afflicted. But he was wounded for our transgressions, he was bruised for our iniquities. The chastisement of our peace was upon him, and with his stripes we are healed. All we like sheep have gone astray, we have turned every one to his own way, and the Lord hath laid on him the iniquity of us all. Today's letter comes from Ontario. Our listener writes, I love listening to the preaching of Pastor Rockwood. By God's grace, I was saved by listening to this program many years ago. We rejoice with you, listener, that you are saved by the grace of God and the ministry of this program. We trust many others will likewise be convicted by the gospel preaching today. You're listening to Prophecy for Today. I'm William Steves. The April edition of the Gospel Standard is available upon request. 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

0: And now, the familiar voice of Pastor Perry F. Rockwood, who is at home with the Lord.
1: Shall we bow in prayer? Fathers, we visit Calvary again. We ask thee to speak to every one of our hearts, those of us who are saved that we might be broken, at the foot of the old rugged cross and humble ourselves and turn from sin. We pray that thou wilt revive us again. We pray for many who are not saved today. Lord, help them to realize their terrible condition, and may they see today the Lord Jesus and what he has done for them. We ask it in Jesus' name, amen. Matthew 27:46, my God, why hast thou forsaken me? These are words of startling importance. The crucifixion of the Lord of glory was the most extraordinary event that has ever happened on earth, and this cry of the Lord Jesus was the most startling utterance ever heard. The innocents should be condemned, that the guiltless should be persecuted, that a benefactor should be cruelly put to death was no new event in history. From the murder of righteous Abel to that of Zechariah, there was a long list of martyrdoms. But he who hung on this cross was no ordinary man. He was the Son of Man, the one in whom all excellencies he met, the perfect one. My God, why hast thou forsaken me? These are words of terrible woe. The word forsaken is one of the most tragic in all human speech. Have you seen children forsaken of parents? Or a wife forsaken by husband, a child forsaken by parents, but a creature forsaken by its creator? Oh, this is the most frightful of all. This is the evil of all evils. Fallen man does not so deem it, but he who in some measure at least has learned that God is the sum of all perfection. The cry of saints in all ages has been, forsake us not, O God. And now, my God, why hast thou forsaken me? These are words of terrible pathos. They mark the climax of his sufferings. The soldiers had cruelly mocked him. They had arrayed him with the crown of thorns. They scourged and buffeted him. They even went so far as to spit upon him and to pluck off his beard. They despoiled him of his garments and put him to an open shame. Yet he suffered it all in silence. They pierced his hands and his feet. Yet did he endure the cross, despising the shame. The vulgar crowd taunted him. The thieves which were crucified with him flung the same taunts into his face, yet he opened not his mouth. In response to all that he suffered at the hands of men, not a cry escaped his lips. But now he cries, my God, why hast thou forsaken me? These are words of deepest mystery. Of old the Lord Jesus forsook not his people. He was their refuge in time of trouble. But here at the cross, oh, what a cry. My God, why hast thou forsaken me? Listen, here we see the awfulness of sin and the character of his wages. It's so hard today for men and women to confess the fact that they are sinners. But my dear friends, the Bible says that the wages of sin is death, and this is the penalty that we all must pay for sin. Doesn't matter how we feel about it, it is what God declares in his word, that through the disobedience of one man, Adam, sin entered into the world, and death by sin. We are born in sin. We are conceived in sin. We are sinners by nature. We are sinners by choice. We are sinners by practice. And the wages of sin is death. And these wages have to be paid. Now, death in the Bible means spiritual death. That is separation from God. You see, when Adam and Eve sinned, they were alienated from him. Sin excludes from God's presence. And certainly sin separates from the Lord. The wages of sin is death, not just physical, but spiritual death, not just natural, but penal death. Now, what is physical death? It is the separation of soul and spirit from the body. Now, penal death is the separation of the soul and spirit from God. You remember the prodigal? He said, this my son was dead and is alive. He was lost and was found. While he was in the far country, he had not ceased to exist. No, he was not dead physically. But spiritually, he was separated from his father. And every one of you today not saved, you're separated from God. My dear friends, do you realize that terrible condition? Separate it from God. That's what death means. But listen, there is a way of escape. The Lord Jesus Christ went to the cross and endured all the wrath of God for you and me. He took your place. God poured upon him his wrath. God was separated from him. My God, why hast thou forsaken me? Why? Because he was taking your place and mine, the place of separation, the place of death. Now he rose from the dead. He is our Savior, and he waits to save to the uttermost all who come to him by faith. God offers him today as his free gift of salvation, and I pray that you might confess your need, and the best you know how, come to the Savior and say today, God, be merciful to me, a sinner. Come into my heart and save me for Christ's sake. We'd love to hear from you and pray for you and write you and send you some helpful Christian literature. 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

Overlooking the Atlantic from our studios here in Halifax, Nova Scotia, this is the People's Gospel Hour. I'm William Steves, and it's a wonderful day to worship God. This month, we have an assortment of sermons selected for just such a time as this, preached by Pastor Perry F. Rockwood. Happy Resurrection Sunday. Our Savior is risen indeed. Let's pray. Dear Heavenly Father, thank you for the resurrection of your Holy Son, Jesus Christ. We praise you that through his resurrection, we can be made one with him. Thank you that the resurrection is confirmation of all the promises of Scripture, and that we have the hope of eternal glory forever. We rejoice in your mercy to us, and it's in the name of the risen Christ I pray. Amen. We are blessed to have each of you tune in with us. Today's scripture reading passage will be Matthew 28:1-8.

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Thank you for your faithful prayers, listener. We greatly enjoy the continual blessing of our God. Our scripture reading for today is Matthew 28:1-8. In the end of the Sabbath, as it began to dawn toward the first day of the week, came Mary Magdalene and the other Mary to see the sepulchre. And behold, there was a great earthquake, for the angel of the Lord descended from heaven, and came and rolled back the stone from the door, and sat upon it. His countenance was like lightning, and his raiment white as snow. And for fear of him the keepers did shake, and became as dead men. And the angel answered and said unto the woman, Fear not ye, for I know that ye seek Jesus, which was crucified. He is not here, for he is risen, as he said. Come, see the place where the Lord lay, and go quickly, and tell his disciples that he is risen from the dead. And behold, he goeth before you into Galilee. There shall ye see him, lo, I have told you. And they departed quickly from the sepulchre with fear and great joy, and did run to bring his disciples word. May God bless the reading of his word.

And now, it's time for a reading from our Sunday scrapbook. Over the past month, we've been considering a variety of hymn texts about the cross and the resurrection of our glorious Savior. Today, as we celebrate Resurrection Sunday, our text is called Up from the Grave He Arose, written by Robert Lowry. Lo, in the grave he lay, Jesus my Savior, waiting the coming day, Jesus my Lord, up from the grave he arose, with a mighty triumph o'er his foes. He arose a victor from the dark domain, and he lives forever with his saints to reign. He arose, hallelujah, Christ arose. Vainly they watch his bed, Jesus my Savior. Vainly they seal the dead, Jesus my Lord. Up from the grave he arose with a mighty triumph o'er his foes. He arose a victor from the dark domain, and he lives forever with his saints to reign. He arose, hallelujah, Christ arose. Death cannot keep its prey, Jesus my Savior. He tore the bars away, Jesus my Lord. Up from the grave he arose, with a mighty triumph o'er his foes. He arose a victor from the dark domain, and he lives forever with his saints to reign. He arose, hallelujah, Christ arose. We serve a risen Savior. He has triumphed over sin and death and hell. He lives forever. He is coming again. O glorious day, O wonderful day, Christ is risen indeed.

You're listening to the People's Gospel Hour. I'm William Steves. Mark 16, 1-8. And when the Sabbath was past, Mary Magdalene, and Mary the mother of James, and Salome, had bought sweet spices, that they might come and anoint him. And very early in the morning, the first day of the week, they came unto the sepulchre at the rising of the sun. And they said among themselves, Who shall roll us away the stone from the door of the sepulchre? And when they looked, they saw that the stone was rolled away, for it was very great. And entering into the sepulchre, they saw a young man sitting on the right side, clothed in a long white garment, and they were affrighted. And he saith unto them, Be not affrighted. Ye seek Jesus of Nazareth, which was crucified. He is risen. He is not here. Behold the place where they laid him. But go your way, tell his disciples and Peter that he goeth before you into Galilee. There shall ye see him, as he said unto you. Jesus Christ has risen from the dead, as he promised. He is risen, death has no more power over him, and he will come again. What a wonderful day to worship our Savior. Our prayer is that this month's series of messages will be a blessing and a challenge to you. The April edition of the Gospel Standard is available upon request. 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Our mailing address is The People's Gospel Hour, Post Office Box 1660, Halifax, Nova Scotia, Canada, B3J3A1. And our United States address is The People's Gospel Hour, Post Office Box 55862, Boston, Massachusetts, 02205. And now, after a ministry in music, we will have our message from Pastor Perry F. Rockwood, who is at home with the Lord.

Shall we pray? Father in heaven, we're so thankful today that we serve a living Savior, a risen Savior, one who is able to save to the uttermost all who come to him by faith, one who is ever present with us, my presence shall go with thee, one who is able to hear and answer prayer and lives to make intercession in our behalf, one who is here to comfort and bless and meet the need of the heart. And just pray that thou wilt minister to the need of every heart at this moment. Father, thou knowest every need. Oh, we thank thee that the risen Christ is here to look after every need. I pray for the multitude who are lost, the multitude who become very religious at Easter time, and yet are lost, have never been born again by the Spirit of God. Oh, bring conviction of sin today. I pray in Jesus' name, amen. To whom also he showed himself alive after his passion by many infallible proofs, being seen of them 40 days and speaking of the things pertaining to the kingdom of God. Acts 1 verse 3. Therefore, my heart is glad and my glory rejoices. My flesh also shall rest in hope, for thou wilt not leave my soul in hell, neither wilt thou suffer thine holy one to see corruption. Psalm 16, 9 and 10. For as Jonas was 3 days and 3 nights in the whale's belly, so shall the Son of Man be 3 days and 3 nights in the heart of the earth. Matthew 12, 40. And the third day he shall rise again. Matthew 20, 19. Revelation 1, 18. I am he that liveth and was dead, and behold, I am alive forevermore. Amen. And have the keys of hell and of death. Jesus Christ is alive today. Every other religion of the world, their Savior is dead or will die. Jesus Christ lives. He was crucified and buried, and 3 days later he arose bodily from the grave. Joseph's new tomb, where Jesus had been buried, was left empty, save for burial garments. Jesus straightway appeared to hundreds of people. He appeared to Mary Magdalene and the other Mary. He appeared to Peter, then to the rest of the 12, then in Galilee to a great gathering of over 500 Christians. Then again James and all the apostles saw him. Finally, Paul himself saw him on the road to Damascus. 40 days Jesus went among the disciples, teaching them, strengthening them. They felt of his body, handled the hands, and were convinced. They saw him eat and drink. He taught them and explained the scriptures. Every doubt was brushed away by the evidence which the Bible calls many infallible proofs. The 12 saw him ascend bodily to heaven. Later he appeared to Paul on the road to Damascus. Later still, he appeared to John, the beloved, on the Isle of Patmos. One could not find a record of a single New Testament Christian who doubted the personal bodily resurrection of Jesus Christ. By the resurrection, of course, we mean the bodily resurrection. There's no other kind of resurrection. No one ever taught that the spirit of Jesus was buried in Joseph's grave. No one ever taught that the spirit of Jesus died. The resurrection from the dead refers to the body. It was the body of Jesus that died when he said, Father, into thy hands I commend my spirit. It was the body that they anointed with spices and wrapped in linen after they had taken it down from the cross. It was that body with wounds in the hands and feet and a great hole in the side which they laid in Joseph's tomb. It was that body that the soldiers guarded with a great stone rolled against the door and sealed with a Roman seal. It was that body that rose from the dead. It is the talk of some ignorant person who says, I believe in a spiritual resurrection. The only kind of resurrection there is a bodily resurrection. And the Bible teaches that Christ rose bodily from the grave. Hallelujah. Before his death, Jesus said to the dying thief, today thou shalt be with me in paradise. Christ's spirit went at once to be with the Heavenly Father. Only the body of Jesus was buried. Only the body of Jesus could be resurrected. There is no resurrection except the bodily resurrection. To deny the resurrection of Christ is to deny his deity. To deny the resurrection of Christ is to deny the Bible. To deny the resurrection is to place oneself beside the infidels and the scoffers. Those who deny the resurrection of Jesus Christ deny Christ and Christianity itself. Now, what's so important about the resurrection? First of all, the resurrection of Christ is part of the saving gospel. 1 Corinthians 15, Paul says that Christ died for our sins according to the scriptures. And he was buried, and that he rose again the third day according to the scriptures. Friends, Paul says in 1 Corinthians 15, he said,
This is the gospel which I preached unto you, by which ye are saved, if ye keep in memory what I preached unto you, unless ye have believed in vain. This is the gospel that Paul preached. It's based on the death, burial, and resurrection of Christ. Now note the strange statement of 1 Corinthians 15:2, saying that the Christians were saved by the gospel, unless ye have believed in vain. This is explained by verse 14 in the same chapter, where it says, "And if Christ be not risen, then is our preaching vain, and your faith is also vain." That is, the gospel itself is a vain gospel unless Christ be raised from the dead. Any gospel without a resurrected Savior is a vain gospel that could save nobody. Any such preaching is vain. Think of that. Why is the resurrection a part of the gospel? The very nature of the gospel involves the resurrection. The gospel, the saving good news, is that Christ died for our sins, died according to the Scriptures, rose again the third day, according to the Scriptures. Christ died for our sins and rose for our justification. If Christ be dead, he could save nobody. Then the Scriptures are not true, and there's no good news for sinners. And one must believe the gospel in order to be saved. Faith in the Bible has two meanings. First, there is the acceptance of certain facts as being true. Second, there is a dependence upon those facts for salvation. One who does not accept it as true that Christ rose from the dead cannot depend upon him for salvation. Believing that Christ rose from the dead is a part of saving faith. Notice Romans 10, 8 and 9. "But what saith it? The word is nigh unto thee, even in thy mouth and in thy heart." That is, the word of faith which we preach, that if thou shalt confess with thy mouth the Lord Jesus, will you do it today? And shalt believe in thine heart that God hath raised him from the dead, will you do it now? Thou shalt be saved. The two simple elements of saving faith, first confessing with the mouth the Lord Jesus, and notice, the Lord Jesus, and second, believing in the heart that God hath raised him from the dead. Actually, of course, the confession with the mouth is simply an expression of faith in the heart. See? The confession with the mouth is simply the outward evidence of the inward faith. But to confess Christ with the mouth is not an evidence of saving faith unless one who claims in his heart that Christ rose from the dead. He has to believe that. Christ is God. He's God come in human form and now sits at the right hand of the Father and therefore is able to save us from sin. One cannot have saving faith unless he believes that God raised up Jesus Christ from the dead. Every person who ever exercised saving faith in Christ believed in the heart that God raised him from the dead, as the Scriptures declare. Oh, they may not have understood all the doctrines and so on connected with it, but they could never deny the fact that Jesus died and rose again and be saved. It is interesting to notice the words of Jesus. He said that ye shall die in your sins. For if ye believe not that I am he, ye shall die in your sins. We have to believe in the deity of Christ, that Jesus died for us and rose again, if we're going to be saved. The resurrection is the proof of his deity. That's so wonderful. You know, Jesus said in Matthew 12:39, he answered and said unto them, "An evil and adulterous generation seeketh after a sign, and there shall no sign be given to it but the sign of the prophet Jonas. For as Jonas was 3 days and 3 nights in the whale's belly, so shall the Son of Man be 3 days and 3 nights in the heart of the earth." No sign was to be given concerning his deity except the miraculous sign 3 days and 3 nights in the earth. When Jesus was glorified on the Mount of Transfiguration, it was simply the glory that he would have after his resurrection. Hence the three privileged disciples were commanded, Matthew 17:9, "Tell the vision to no man, until the Son of Man be risen again from the dead." This truth, that the resurrection of Christ is the proof of his deity, is given clearly in Romans 1:3-4, concerning his Son, Jesus Christ our Lord, which was made of the seed of David according to the flesh, and declared to be the Son of God with power, according to the Spirit of holiness, by the resurrection from the dead. Jesus Christ was declared to be the Son of God with power by the resurrection from the dead. Since the resurrection of Christ from the dead proves his deity, we can understand why Romans 10:9 says that if thou shalt confess with thy mouth the Lord Jesus and shalt believe in thine heart that God hath raised him from the dead, thou shalt be saved.
Oh, today are you saved? Are you born again by the Spirit of God? Do you know for sure that your sins are forgiven? If you died today, are you sure of heaven? Friends, that's the reality of the Christian faith and the Christian life and salvation itself. Now, the Old Testament scriptures plainly foretold that Christ shall rise from the dead. You remember those two disciples, Luke 24 and the Emmaus Road, after Jesus had died. Their hearts were broken. And then they thought the stranger came by the side. And he spoke to them, verse 25, "Oh, fools, and slow of heart to believe all that the prophets have spoken. Ought not Christ to have suffered these things and to enter into his glory?" And beginning at Moses and all the prophets, he expounded unto them in all the scriptures the things concerning himself. What a sermon that must have been. Way back at Moses, all the way through the Old Testament, told of how it portrayed Christ who died and rose again. And you know, he left them after that sermon, and they said, "Did not our hearts burn within us while he talked with us in the way?" Oh, what we need today is a burning heart for Jesus, a burning heart for our risen Lord. He lives. He lives. Christ Jesus lives today. You ask me how I know he lives. He lives within my heart. Do you know him today as your personal Savior? What's the good of religion and even the church itself without the reality of Christ within? Oh, today, trust him as your Savior. We'd love to hear from you. This broadcast is sponsored by the People's Gospel Hour, Box 1660, Halifax, Nova Scotia, Canada, B3J3A1. 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
6: It is the Alex Marlowe Show. I'm glad you're here. Busy stuff going on the Marlowe Show. I'm going to be heading out right after the show. I'm going to spend the day with Scott Bessent, the Treasury Secretary. He's giving a big speech talking about Trump accounts. You guys got to get involved with these Trump accounts. If you got kids, this is just opened up. They got a new app that's out there, a new website where you can sign up and you can start socking away money tax-free for your kids. And you don't have to use it for the corrupt education institutions, which is part of what a lot of the ways to save money for your kids tax-free, a lot of it depends on you having to then eventually funnel it into the corrupt universities. You don't have to do that. It's just a way of saving, smart way to do things, and something the Trump administration is touting a lot, plus some new things they got going for small businesses and trying to make it so that America is thriving again. So I'll have more to report back over the weekend at Breitbart News, and then also on the show next week, I'll talk about some of our time. I'm even leading a panel, which that'll be interesting. Who would have thought a Breitbart journalist allowed to lead a panel featuring the Treasury Secretary? Pretty cool. It's pretty cool. We've come a long way from people trying to cancel us and destroy us for having normative conservative viewpoints. All right. So the big stuff is going on right now. This is happening in real time. So if you're catching the show on delay, hopefully there's news to report. But Trump is apparently heading to the Situation Room right now to make a final decision on the Iran deal. I opened up yesterday's show with a take that is either going to age very well or very poorly, which is that we could actually be on the verge of peace. We could be on the verge of the Iran war being over, being wrapped up. This is something that, of course, we've all been wanting. We had the tease over last weekend suggesting a deal was done, and it was all but a certainty. It was guaranteed. And I personally have been telling you on the show, I bet Trump had on his calendar circled Memorial Day, the unofficial start of the summer, is the beginning of a patriotic summer blast that never ends, the endless summer. And we're just going to be talking about America 250 the whole time. And I thought that perhaps that was what he had in mind for the day, that he's going to try to wrap this thing up. And then we think of a setback this morning. I woke up and I looked at some of the terms that Iran had for the deal. And it looks like that, yes, they want the billions of frozen funds that I talked about yesterday, but they still want to charge a toll. They want no guarantees. They won't charge a toll, which apparently is a sticking point with Trump. And they even won't commit to giving up the nuclear weapons and the nuclear dust, the nuclear ambitions, which I thought was obviously the number one priority for President Trump. So all of my hopes were becoming fears early this morning. And then now we're back on track, perhaps towards peace, because Trump is heading for the Situation Room to evaluate the deal. This is as of just a few minutes ago. I've got a truth bomb from President Trump that's pretty long. I'm going to read this to you as best I can. I will avoid doing the Trump voice, though I did get to break into it yesterday, which was very enjoyable. But that was in the context of talking about E. Jean Carroll and Reid Hoffman. So, but this is too serious. I'm not joking around on this one. Iran must agree they will never have a nuclear weapon or bomb. The Hormuz Strait must be immediately open. No tolls for unrestricted shipping traffic in both directions. All water mines or bombs, if any, will be terminated. We have removed through detonation numerous such mines with our great underwater mine sweepers. Iran will complete the immediate removal and or detonation of many mines that are left, which will not be many. Ships caught in the strait due to our amazing and unprecedented naval blockade, which will now be lifted, may start the process of heading home. Say hello to your wives, husbands, parents, and families from me, your favorite president. The enriched material, sometimes referred to as nuclear dust, which is buried deep underground,

0: with virtually collapsed mountains caused by our powerful B-2 bomber attacks 11 months ago. Sitting on top of it will be unearthed by the United States, which it is agreed is the only country, along with China, with the mechanical capability of doing so, in close coordination and conjunction with the Islamic Republic of Iran, plus the International Atomic Energy Agency, and destroyed. No money will be exchanged until further notice. Other items of far less importance have been agreed to. I'll be meeting now in the Situation Room to make a final determination. Thank you for your attention to this matter, President Donald J. Trump. So that's as of just about an hour ago. Truth that out. Those terms seem acceptable from my vantage point. They're going to get funds unfrozen. Again, I like the genius idea of some sort of a toll that where we would wet our beaks on that. Sounds like that's out. And we're going to get all the bombs cleared out, the nuclear dust. This is fine. This is acceptable. If he gets this, he can declare victory. And I think that's very important because, of course, we need to start driving down some of those prices. We need to get the freedom going. We need to get the oil flowing around the world. We need to get back to thriving again. We need to get back to that patriotic summer. And also, he can declare victory over his opponents. Here's a person named Neera Tanden, who is one of the top Democrat activists. This was her on CNN talking about the Iran potential deal. This kind of blew me away from last night. Cut 16, please.
1: When anyone actually hears about additional details, like the possibility that we're going to actually have a maybe $300 billion Iranian fund so that they can repair themselves, you know, when you hear any of these details, it's terrible. Why? Because it's essentially managing a defeat. So we get every few weeks or every few days, we're on the cusp. They were on the cusp last weekend. All the Republican senators basically had a massive freak out because it's such a terrible deal. And I think what the president is doing is essentially managing expectations towards a defeat.
0: So that's what she's saying, is that we are being defeated by Iran. How are we being defeated by Iran? Even though we wiped out all their leadership, we wiped out all their aerial defenses, we wiped out so much of their navy. We are going to wipe out their entire nuclear capability. We're not going to stop until they have no potential for getting nukes anytime in the near future. And then you've got American Progressive Democrat. She's a progressive activist. That's an organizer for the Center for American Progress out there on CNN saying that basically we're losing. This is the whole thing that why the fake news is the enemy of the people. And this is a personal left-wing perspective, but she hates Trump so much more than she loves this country. She's not rooting for Trump to win. She's rooting for Trump to lose. And this is one of the things that we have to deal with now. We've dealt with it for a long time. I imagine the Vietnam War felt similar to some of you who are older in the audience. But this is something that is, we don't even have any Democrats who are reasonably behaving themselves to the point where their Trump derangement syndrome doesn't overwhelm the fact that we are fighting an Islamic autocracy dictatorship that oppresses women, that kills civilians, that doesn't have free elections, doesn't have a free press. And none of this matters to Neera Tanden because she just wants to proclaim that Donald Trump has lost. This is an alternate reality. And I'll have some clips throughout the show on how mean and nasty the Democrats have gotten. But I think this is a point that is worth reporting over and over again, that the establishment of the Democrat Party, the mainstream of the Democrat Party, is rooting against us in this war. And very noteworthy, as Trump tries to wrap up a victory, if he's able to credibly declare victory, we're still going to see over and over again Democrats say, no, it wasn't that big of a victory. We didn't really win. And it's actually Trump is bad because everything Trump does is bad. That is by the definition of what the Democrats stand for right now, is you're all fascist, you're all racist, and everything Donald Trump touches turns to fecal matter, I'll say, for the sake of the Federal Communications Committee. He can't do anything right. If he is for it, then I must be against it. So, and this is something that I just find very boring. It makes the analysis on TV very dull because it's not that we can't, stuff like having a beautiful ballroom all of a sudden becomes controversial. Why is this? So one of the things that we're also doing is we're redefining the word progressive. And this is something that is the Bulwark, which is a Never Trump outfit. They have a woman named Sarah Longwell, who I think was previously sort of a Never Trump Republican, who is talking about on one of their podcasts about how she stopped using the word moderate and progressive, because then it's harder to be able to appeal to some of the people who are just knee-jerk never Trump. She's saying the Democrat Party, which she's now a member, the party needs to move because it's neither progressive nor moderate. It's just purely rooted in hatred of Donald Trump, the bad orange man. And that's how we've redefined American politics. And I'll tell you, the right looks a lot better today because of that. All right. 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

0: said God is non-binary. What did you mean by that?
1: Well, you know, I think I was being intentionally provocative with that statement. But what it means is that God can't be defined by human categories. The Apostle Paul, in his letter to the Galatians, says that in Christ there is neither male nor female. I'm always going to stand up for Texans who are being picked on by the most powerful, most corrupt politicians in the country. And I'm going to continue doing that in this race and hopefully in the U.S. Senate.
0: You call it intentionally provocative. You regret describing it that way or talking about God that way?
1: There are some statements that I've made that I certainly regret. There are statements that I've made where I've missed the mark. I'll be the first to admit that. But Ken Paxton is intentionally clipping my cringy comments to distract from his career of corruption.
2: One of the most unbelievable clips imaginable for so many reasons. He's admitting he's using God to mock his opponents politically. That's disqualifying. It should be disqualifying for any number of jobs, not just senator from a red state. I mean, you should not do this. And this is the whole thing, is that he comes off as a nice guy. He's smiley. He's effeminate. He's weak. All of that stuff physically. So you think he must be a kind-hearted soul. No, this is an act of cruelty. What he's doing is he is taking God and using God to mock his political opponents. And mock people who don't like the idea of genital mutilation of children and chemical castration of children and trying to ruin families, which has happened so often during the midst of this woke contagion, this trans contagion, which has been just so horrific for all of society. And so this is what the Democrats believe is going to be the solution for Texas and will finally make Texas purple or blue or whatever. But just get this through your head that he's admitting. Crystal clear, plain as day, he's admitting that he used God to mock his political opponents. I'm all for using some theatrics, being able to get attention politically, but that's the point here with God being non-binary. And here's the thing, God-fearing Christians, Bible-believing Christians, no, we don't literally believe God's up in heaven with a big penis. Like, we don't think of it that way. We get the point he's trying to make, but he does it in a way that's so smug, it's so pompous, and so insulting. Not just to voters, but insulting to God himself. So that's why he's never going to be a senator from Texas. We know this. We know this because he said our southern border should be like our front porch. We know this because he runs a vegan campaign in a state that's known for worldwide renowned for barbecue. But the more we know about this guy, the creepier and weirder he gets, and it is not going to stop. Let's play some more clips. Let's play cut three, please, gentlemen.
3: Part of this Christian nationalist movement, isn't it, is trying to pass these things called private school vouchers. And if you're not an education policy person, you may have never heard of this. But essentially, it's an effort to take tax dollars out of our public schools, which are underfunded as they are. Texas is 43rd in the nation in per student education funding. So it's taking dollars out of the classroom and giving it to unaccountable private schools, usually Christian private schools. Again, part of this effort to blur the lines between church and state.
2: So he's against vouchers so that people who are parents have freedom to spend the tax money that would go to the corrupt public school system run by left-wing unions that's failing our kids and use it for a school that might be productive. All right, let's play cut four, please.
3: Before we go further, I want to acknowledge that our trans community needs abortion care too. Defending trans Texans is something we have to do every day at the state capitol. And you better believe I'll be giving sermons on that too.
2: All right.
3: So when I use
2: the
3: trans
2: word community,
3: woman,
2: that's good, guys. The trans community needs abortion care too. More from Tallarico when we come back. I can't resist it. It is important. We're going to hang this guy around the Democrats' neck. We just are. All right. I want to talk about Action for Health. It's a new report warning that broad tariffs on medical devices could raise healthcare costs and delay the early detection of diseases like colorectal cancer, something I talk about all the time in my house. It's an epidemic. The report produced by the AOM advisors and Action for Health urges Washington to pursue what is called the surgical tariff strategy, focused specifically on U.S. vulnerabilities to China while protecting North American supply chains. Researchers say about 70% of medical devices used in the U.S. are already manufactured domestically, and the manufacturing provides roughly 2.8 million American jobs. But their report warns that tariffs on critical products like diagnostic equipment, syringes, catheters, and implantable devices could increase costs for hospitals and patients. Perhaps most critical, the report says any supply chain disruption could delay cancer screenings for Americans, as well as other preventative testing where early diagnostic is critical. The report argues that we need a phased and only domestic manufacturing capacity.
4: From Focus Features and the producers of Darkest Hour comes the new movie Pressure, the untold true story of D-Day. In the 72 hours leading up to the largest seaborne invasion in history, General Dwight D. Eisenhower faced an impossible decision that would determine the fate of the war. As Allied forces prepare to land, two massive storms converge over Normandy. Behind closed doors, with the clock ticking, General Eisenhower must decide: send 300,000 men into nature's unforgiving fury, or delay and risk losing the war itself. There's no safe option, only consequences. One decision would change the world forever. Experience a powerful, inspiring story of courage, sacrifice, and the mission that gave the free world hope. Starring Andrew Scott, Brendan Fraser, Carrie Condon, and Damian Lewis, Pressure is filled with thrilling tension from beginning to end. And without a doubt, it must be seen on the big screen. Pressure, the untold true story of D-Day, rated PG-13, maybe inappropriate for children under 13, now playing in theaters everywhere, with special engagements in Dolby Cinema.
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0: All right, back to business here on the Marlo Show. I mentioned I'm going to be hanging out with the Treasury Secretary later in the day. I've been talking about the $250 bill featuring Trump's face. This has been confirmed as a real thought. And what's interesting here is that there are some steps that are taking place. My initial thought yesterday, and I talked to John Carney about this on a fresh podcast that's out now. He's my economic and finance editor at Breitbart News, is that this might be a troll because I think it's going to need to be ratified by both houses. So that means it's predicated on, I think, probably just the process for this to play out. The Republicans are going to have to win in the midterms for this to happen. But I kind of like the idea. It's America's 250th anniversary. President Trump, he's the money guy. He's associated with money. Rappers rapping with, you know, invoking Trump all the time. I think it'd be kind of cool to roll up at the club with a bunch of Trump dollar bills instead of Benjamins. We're talking about Trumps. I mean, there's something fun about it, especially in America's 250th year, even though it does kind of represent how we've got all this inflation now. And things are just much more expensive than they were. And that's thus necessitating a $250 bill. But I still think it's fun, and I like when we do fun things. Fun is fun. So I'll ask the Treasury Secretary about that when I go see him later. But America 250 causing some problems right now. There's chaos right now with the event that's been planned, the Great American State Fair. Now, there's two groups that are involved. There's America 250, which is a bipartisan initiative, which is which has the America250.org website focusing on civic engagement, history education, a lot of local events that are going on. And then there's Freedom 250, which is a Trump-aligned task force. And they're trying to create this Great American State Fair. And so all of these artists said that they were going to be a part of this, from people like Martina McBride, country artist Brett Michaels. Who's Brett Michaels? This dates me a little bit. Millie Vanilli, even though isn't one of Millie Vanilli dead? There's only Millie left, or there's only Vanilli left. It's just a number of others that are involved, and almost everyone's dropped out. So Martina McBride dropped out. Someone named Morris Day. I don't know Morris Day. Young MC. Don't know Young MC. Sean, do we know Young MC? Bust a Move. Okay. So just, again, this is really old stuff. The Commodores dropped out, and something called C&C Music Factory, and parts of Millie Vanilli dropped out. But isn't there one part? This is my point. This is not good. So Vanilla Ice is in. Flo Rida, the rapper, is staying in. He's got some bangers. One C&C member. This feels like a miss here to me, because I think Trump could benefit greatly from a very patriotic American summer. I know this is hard to do in an environment where there are the near attendants of the world running around, playing that clip of people openly rooting for the mullahs in Iran over Donald Trump and America to win a war halfway around the world where we're doing very well, by all accounts. We're not perfect, but we're doing well. We got a lot of benchmarks of victory, and we still have people rooting against us. It would be really great for Trump, Republicans, for Americans in general, to have a really patriotic summer where everyone's having a great time. And so this Great American State Fair seems like an opportunity. But all these people, I guess, had the impression it was the bipartisan group that was doing this and not the more partisan White House task force. So, but again, it feels like one where, shouldn't this have been made clear on the White House's front, just to make sure they don't have to deal with the negative news cycle of people dropping out? Because that gives all the haters and losers a lot to point at you and mock you. And do the Nelson Munns ha-ha routine pointing at it. That's sort of what they set themselves up to do. And also, these bands, like, can't we do a little better? There's got to be something more creative. I wish we could have done some sort of a battle of the bands thing. Maybe these people who are good artists but have not had the big exposure, maybe make some sort of thing where there's a contest of some sort. A lot of these state fairs, aren't they country acts largely? I know there's a huge state fair in my neck of the woods. And it's all country acts. All the country acts come out here. So it feels like something that is not perfect. And hopefully they get this thing on the rails in the time that we got left, because this is a historic year. It's a historic occasion. And it's one that I feel like we need it. We need it. We need something positive, because there's so much negative stuff. There's so much crazy stuff that's going on. I keep playing where the Democrats' heads are at, where they stand for nothing. Trans people need abortion care. And that's a normative viewpoint. I was just playing that Tallarico clip. In Boston, Michelle Wu, the mayor there, is going to have a trans period pride event for trans menstruators. So this is women who now think they're men and still have periods, even though they think of themselves as men. And they're going to do this event June the 17th in the year of our Lord 2026. So this is current day. Those of you who thought woke was over, woke was dead. Where is this event? The Boston Public Library. So they're using the public library to have Trans Period Pride Day for trans menstruators. Trust me, this is not the end of woke. Woke is here. The Democrat nominee for Texas in their Senate is a guy named James Tallarico with a haircut that is made of a Lego piece that snaps on the top of his head. He has a fake girlfriend. He wants to have a vegan campaign. He also says stuff like this, cut seven, please.
1: For the most part, the Republican caucus in here in Texas is white, older men, straight, cisgendered men.
0: Cisgender men. He's like, unironically, I use the word cisgender, but it's always mockery. It's always with ridicule. This is someone who identifies as their biological sex, meaning normal, not insane individuals who don't have the trans contagion rotting their brain currently. So he thinks that one of the keys to success is to brand himself as a victim, because again, he doesn't stand for anything other than trans menstruators' rights. And that we should probably get off of meat, but even in Texas, because that will help the climate. Here's a piece of evidence of this that I really enjoyed, is that this was his commentary after the rash of negativity from shows like this one, after Ken Paxton beat John Cornyn in the runoff. Let us play. This is, where is this? Where's my cut here? This is cut eight.
2: They're going to throw everything they've got at us. They've already called me a radical leftist. They've already called me a fake Christian. They've even called me a vegan. And those are fighting words in the state of Texas. You know, I'm an eighth generation Texan. I've been eating barbecue since before Ken Paxton's first indictment. They're going to call our movement un-Texan. Un-American, they're going to call us a threat. The only truth out of all of those lies is that we are a threat.
0: He uses the word cisgendered unironically. He said the American flag is a complicated symbol for most of us. He said for most of us is a complicated symbol. He's a radical on the no different than a Elizabeth Warren. Remember when he said we shouldn't cry over our whiteness and our masculinity? And he did try to run a vegan campaign. He acts like we just made this up. So he says they're going to throw everything at us. They even called me a vegan. Those are fighting. No, because you said you wanted to run a vegan campaign because of climate change. You said that God is non-binary. And so we're not making this stuff up. There's a clip of him in 2021 on Pete Hegseth's show when Pete was at Fox, where he talks about voter ID. Let's play cut 15.
3: Are you okay with voter ID?
1: So voter ID is currently required in the state of Texas. I opposed having to
3: How about for mail-in ballots? How about having to send your ballot in? Should you have to prove who you are? Because that's what Democrats are opposing.
1: Pete, I just said I oppose voter ID. Currently, it's a law in Texas, but I oppose that law because I think you don't need it.
3: You oppose voter ID? You don't think the most sacred obligation of our republic, you should have to prove who you are in order to vote?
1: So there are a lot of Texans, actually hundreds of thousands, who don't have a driver's license.
0: It's just remarkable. He's no different than Jasmine Crockett. And you don't have to take my word for it. You can take Mark Heilman's word for it, an MS Now contributor who is a left-wing guy. He was breaking this down. Cut 12, please.
4: James Tallarico was cast, and still is cast, as a moderate. There is nothing. He's not a moderate. Yeah, he and Jasmine Crockett have basically the same positions on almost every issue. He's a populist. He's a progressive. He's pretty far to the left on a lot of issues, but mostly he's an outsider.
0: I don't know if he's an outsider. He's in the Texas Senate, isn't he? Like, he's got an elected position. He's not an outsider. He's an insider for Democrat politics, but he's to the left of Jasmine Crockett on certain issues. He's at the Jasmine Crockett level. He's just not quite as appealing as an individual. All right, so he opposes voter ID, and he also is someone who is, use the word cisgender unironically. He's someone who now his latest one, he's calling women neighbors with a uterus. Neighbors with a uterus is his latest thing. So where does this leave the Democrats? What do they stand for other than all this woke nonsense? Apparently, it's just woke nonsense. There's a woman named Paulina Mangubat, that's her real name, I think, who runs the Democrats' Twitter account, and she is now just swearing at Stephen Miller and Katie Miller. Let's play cut 19. This is the Midas Touch podcast.
5: I want Katie Miller to know that her husband is an ugly f- Stephen Miller is one of the most powerful men in the country right now. He is a White House official who is taking to Twitter to hurl these absolutely false and transphobic attacks against an amazing candidate in Texas, James Tallarico. We simply called him ugly. And I think that what he has been doing is ugly. He is celebrating when ICE shoots down Americans in the street. He thinks that it's cool when families are separated, and it's just absolutely disgusting. And so, yeah, I stand by calling him an ugly.
0: So this retard runs the Democrat social media account, and she just swears at people and she lies about them. And it's not transphobic. He makes points that are out of the mainstream. Tallarico makes points that are way out of the mainstream. And this was Stephen Miller's job as someone who is on the top advisor to the White House, is to point out when there are people who are on the verge of gaining political power, who have mainstream, who are trying to mainstream completely radical viewpoints. And her response is to comment negatively from the official account of the Democrats, their official social media account, calling him an ugly person, attacking his appearance. So this is, I don't know the Democrats want to play that game. I don't know they want to play that game, which party is hotter, because I would like to suggest that they're probably going to lose that one if we're going to have a hot contest. So all they have is anger. All they have is ferocity. And Katie Miller responded in saying that, commenting, I think, in a much more classy way, which is fine. So we're going to have engagement. We're going to have a back and forth online. And that's is just part of the nature of how political campaigns are done at this point. But overall, the Democrats continue to not have a coherent platform. They do not have coherent values. But what they do have is they've got a lot of anger, animosity, and a lot of bad words. Okay, one thing you can do that's classy that can help save lives, partner with Preborn like I have. Donating there will save babies, literal babies like my beautiful baby. Just the thought of her not being around is completely insane. And yet, some others make this mistake. The pro-life cause, we are understanding the truth that the media, the moneyed elite, they don't get it. That it's not a clump of cells within the mother. It is a baby. And the truth is that that is a life. We need to protect that life. And one of the best ways to protect it is you introduce that baby via an ultrasound to the mother. When a young woman's in an unplanned pregnancy, she sees her baby on the ultrasound screen. She hears her baby's heartbeat. It doubles the chance she's going to choose life. 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

0: I really love the team here on the Marlowe Show. Greg Ebben, Sean McConnell, Roger Wicker Jr., Rick Locke, Kira Chali, Matt Zibel, Junior Producer Ricky, Misty Callahan, John Cassio, Daniel West. Grateful to all of them. We got some podcasts coming out for you. I've got a fresh one up today where I go into all the details of the economy. Plus, I give you some more extended thoughts on the $250 Trump bill with John Carney. And plus, we've got more from Carla Sands, former ambassador to the Netherlands. And we get into all sorts of different foreign policy stuff where she's dedicated her career. And then I just taped with Steve Hilton where we talk about the California governor's race, which is voting coming up June 2nd there. And it looks like it's kind of a toss-up on how things are going. Of course, my hope is two Republicans are top two, Hilton and Bianco. That would mean that they would be in the runoff. Democrats can't really run a write-in candidate because of their own stupid rules. But it's hard to know. The polls are all over the board. Some polls have Javier Becerra winning. Others have Steve Hilton winning. Others have Tom Steyer winning. So those seem to be the top three. And Sean's prediction, I don't know if Sean's trolling me on this. He thinks this guy, Matt Mahan, who's this AstroTurf candidate that the donor class wants to prop up as a palatable Democrat for California, the least insane Democrat who's polling single digits, Sean thinks he's going to win. So I don't know. These numbers are no one's polling over 27%. And the top two get into the runoff. So California is going to be exciting, but the governor's race may be more likely for a upset to happen than even the LA mayoral race, which is getting all this attention because of Spencer Pratt's, frankly, incredible campaign. His ability to campaign is unbelievable. But ultimately, he's got to overcome the unions and he's got to get card-carrying liberal Democrats to show up and vote for him because there's not that many Republicans left in LA. There's a lot of Republicans in California. The voter registration gap, of course, is huge. But people are, I think, repelled by a lot of the top of the ticket Democrat candidates. Katie Porter, whose campaign has faded because she's so unpleasant personally. Tom Steyer, who is a far left billionaire trying to buy the race. And Javier Becerra, who is a career politician who was a horrific Health and Human Services secretary who gives Gavin Newsom an A on homelessness, is just no political record to speak of that is positive. And we even have the video of him trying to coach journalists on how to give him a softball interview. So just so many unpalatable people here. And it's a interesting, always a litmus test in California. As my colleague Larry likes to point out, as California goes, so goes the nation so often. So we'll be tracking that into next week. And I'm looking forward to it quite a bit. But the Steve Hilton interview on the podcast, it'll show up tomorrow. So please subscribe. All right. I want to continue a little bit with my theme of Democrats being completely nuts. Graham Plattner, he's at it again. He is the Nazi candidate from Vermont, and he's now lying about why he served in our military. Let's play cut 18, please.
1: Susan Collins voted to support starting the war in Iraq. On three occasions after that, she voted against withdrawing troops. On at least two occasions, she voted to fund the war.
2: That was Plattner's decision to serve.
1: Now, all these years later, instead of acknowledging that she was wrong, she's decided that she's going to blame those of us who in our late teens and early 20s signed up to serve our country. That somehow it's our fault. Her votes to support the war in Iraq, that didn't mean anything. Those of us who put on the uniform, those of us who joined the U.S. military, it's our fault for doing that. This is very, very expected from establishment Republican politicians who love to talk about supporting the troops, but in the end, will always desert us.
0: Here's the most important point here about this, is that Plattner talked about his entire life until he started running for office, how much he loved fighting in wars. Chuck Ross, who's a really good reporter out in D.C., found some writing from Plattner in 2012 where he said, I chose this profession because I wanted to fight, and I'm not going to make excuses for it. We got what we wish for, and I'd be lying if I said it wasn't something I enjoyed. He also re-enlisted with BlackRock to go and fight wars. Additionally, I presume to kill bad guys. So he enrolled voluntarily to kill bad guys. And I think the Iraq war was a big mistake and the people wanted to keep it going. It was a mistake. And we could relitigate that till the cows come home. But it's so disingenuous that the Democrats will not stop lying about this to the point where a guy who was on record over and over again saying, I fought in the war because I wanted to fight in a war. And then even he was after done with his deployments, he went with a private contractor to go and continue to fight in wars and get paid to fight in wars and to kill bad guys. Now he goes out because he's running to try to win in a blue state. He acts as though Susan Collins is the real warmonger, when he volunteered to go multiple times on his own. Now, all of a sudden, he's a victim of the evil Susan Collins. My point here is that it's so implausible from my vantage point that this could be sold to the American people, even though I don't think the Iraq War is some great thing. But him trying to attempt to sell to the American people that he was forced into a war that he has written multiple times in print that I loved going there, will Americans buy this stuff? And I just don't think they're going to. And that's the positive message to leave you with this week. All right. Thanks for listening and watching. Go in peace to love and serve the Lord.
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4: Yes.
3: Every single day, you are praying over Boston. Mm-hmm. And the Holy Spirit has given you a day of prayer on June the 3rd from 9 in the morning until 9 in the night. I want us to talk about this.
4: First of all, when the Holy Spirit put that vision in my spirit to pray over the city of Boston, I believe in my heart this is a city of refuge. I call it the God city that God has chosen to be pouring out his anointing in these last days. However, the Spirit of the living God rests in my heart, called for those that are in charge over the city, taken from Ezekiel chapter 9. And so call for those men and women to pray. The prayer of faith will save the sick, and the Lord shall raise them up. And also, if my people that are called by my name would only humble ourselves and pray, as the word of God declares, he will hear from heaven, and he will, what? Heal our lands. That word is taken from 2 Chronicles 7 and 14. And I believe with all my heart, this is a city that holds a lot of God's people. Powerful men and women that have faith, hope, that will bring it to our generation. Get up, arise, and shine, for our light has come, and the glory of the Lord is risen upon New England. So today, I want to invite every last one of us who are willing to pray. I believe with all my heart, morning, 9 o'clock in the morning through 9 o'clock in the night, that everyone that the Holy Spirit has ministered to come in the atmosphere, 573 Norfolk Street, and just relax in the presence of God, praying for God to bring healing and deliverance, praying for protection.
3: Yes, and we strongly believe that a lot of Boston and New England has been speared from a lot of negative things that were intended by the devil, because this ministry has been praying for all these years over Boston.
4: Yes.
3: We have had some reports, some amazing reports of things that the law was trying to do for many, many years and could not get done. And they strongly believe that it was because this ministry has been praying over Boston. Mm-hmm. Bishop, could you go ahead and share with our listeners some of the things that you want for people to be praying about?
5: We would like to hear the voice of God. And as we pray and come together in unity, that God will give us the victory. Pray for healing, deliverance, families, peace over the nation together. The Bible says that we should pray one for another, for our leaders, that God will do a great, mighty work.
4: Amen.
3: Why don't you take 1 minute and pray for our listeners,
4: hallelujah,
3: and particularly for those whose heart the Lord will touch,
4: hallelujah,
3: to commit to that day of prayer, June the 3rd.
4: Father, let us pray together. Father, in the name of Jesus, we come before you, humble Lord, with our hearts and our hands lifted up, looking unto you. You are the author and the finisher of our faith. You, Lord God, has called us to pray, for you declared in your word that men ought always to pray and not to faint. And so, Lord, we come before you, declaring your word in our lives, over our lives and over our family, friends, neighbors, Lord, and in this city, Boston, who belongs to God. We pray, Father God, that you touch every heart that is listening to this radio station, to set aside, Lord God, a time in that day, the 3rd of June, to come together and lift our voice together, the voice of faith, and cry out over our city. And we decree and we declare Boston going to be a heaven, a safe haven, where others would come in and see the light of God shining in our hearts. In the name of Jesus, that's the desire. Let it be so, Lord. Let the light shine in every home. And Father, we ask of you as we pray, protection, divine protection. We are asking over this city. In Jesus' name, amen.
3: Amen. Amen. I want to encourage all of our listeners to set aside this time, June 3rd, a day of prayer from 9 a.m. to 9 p.m. on location at 573

Norfolk Street in Mattapan at Glad Tiding House of Prayer for All Nations, or wherever you are, in your home, in your car, in your workplace, set aside some time to pray. God bless you.

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4: Thank you so much for having me. It's great to be here.
3: Take a minute and share with our listeners, who is Mike Farty?
4: I am an executive pastor at Living Word Church. They're located in Rockland, Massachusetts. I've been there for over 37 years.
3: Wow.
4: And I'm also married to the Laurie that you mentioned in the Mike and Laurie radio show. And we've been married for 35 years. We have 7 children. 4 of them are my natural children, and 3 of them came to us through guardianship about 5 years ago. So we have a good, wonderful bunch of people, exciting at all times.
3: And I want to tell our listeners, if you have not yet listened to Mike and Laurie, you want to listen to them. I've never heard anybody banter with the gospel, cheer together about the gospel the way that they do.
4: Yeah, we team teach.
3: Yes, and I want to encourage our listeners to do that. But today, we are going to be talking about this book called Strike Back, your first book, a book that helps believers, well, anybody, to know how to deal with spiritual attacks. Talk with us about Strike Back.
4: The beginning to this book, or before the book, I was driving down the road. It was wintertime. I was in my pickup truck, and I was meditating on the Word of God, which we do often. The scripture I was meditating on was holding up the shield of faith in Ephesians that extinguishes all the fiery arrows of the wicked one. So while I'm thinking about that, all of a sudden I had this thought, wait a second. The job of the enemy is to launch fiery arrows at me. That's it. That's his job. Mm-hmm. We are constantly being assailed by fiery arrows of the enemy. So if you're a kind and a sweet person and you're nice to animals, you're still being assailed by the enemy with fiery arrows. So it doesn't matter your demeanor, how kind you are, where you come from. You have an enemy.
3: No, how much God loves you.
4: Yeah, absolutely. So while I'm imagining these fiery arrows being thrown at me, I had this mini vision of reaching up and grabbing one out of the air, throwing it up, turning it around, and then thrusting it violently into the devil's eye socket.
3: Mm.
4: And it was a violent scene. It was something that kind of just reacted in me in a very visceral way. And I was like, whoa, God. And I realized in that moment that our Heavenly Father does not want us to be victims of an assault by the enemy. But for us, if the devil is going to go ahead and throw these arrows at us, that we're to make him pay. And there's a lot of reasons why. And it has a lot to do with our identity and who we become in Christ, the weapons he's given us. But we're not to just sit there and take these arrows.
3: There are people who are listening to us right now, and they hear the term spiritual attacks.
4: Yeah.
3: They are. They're facing spiritual attacks. They're going through stuff, but they're blaming other people. They don't know that these are spiritual attacks.
4: So that's a great point. Number one, the Bible says, we wrestle not against flesh and blood. What a lot of us do is we get into these conflicts and situations and we end up wrestling with people. But the Bible says you do not wrestle against flesh and blood, but against principalities, powers, rulers of darkness in spiritual places. And so number one, we need to get discernment. Because you might be going through marital trouble. You might have your children all of a sudden raising up and saying, I don't want to go to church anymore. Mm. And so we're dealing with this in the natural. You might have a financial squeeze, okay? But when you begin to discern it, you realize, hey, you know what? There's an enemy. who's against me. And what's happening here is not a natural problem. This is a spiritual problem. And if I'm just going to deal with this in the natural, this will last for days, weeks, months, sometimes years. People are dealing with things that go on and on and on. But God has given us the spiritual weapons and the know-how how to deal with this in the spirit. And unless we do that, some of these things will never end.
3: In this book, that's what you teach.
4: Yes.
3: How to deal with stuff that is really hurting you. How to deal with these situations in your marriage, in your business, in your job, and with the family. How to strike back.
4: Absolutely.
3: Mike, take a minute and share with our listeners how to get a copy of Strike Back.
4: Absolutely. We made it very easy. We created a website, strikebackbook.com. Strikebackbook.com. 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You'll be able to read 3 chapters for free if that's something that you would like to do. But on there, you can also, there's links to buy it on Amazon. 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
3: So listeners, if you want to know how to recognize a spiritual attack and turn it back on the enemy, then you need to go to strikebackbook.com. 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
4: Basil, can I read a reader's feedback on Amazon that was left?
3: Yes.
4: And I thought it was kind of cool. It says, "The week I ordered this book, 3 out of 4 of my kids were very sick for days. I knew this was a spiritual warfare, but as soon as I began reading the first few chapters, I could feel the Holy Spirit rising up in me to snatch the devil's flaming arrows and drive it back into his eye socket. This book came at the exact right time. There are no coincidences with God, and I know God is using this book at this time to give me strength. What the enemy meant for harm, God will always turn for good."
3: I envision thousands of people coming out sharing victorious stories like that as a result of reading this book. I want to encourage our listeners right now, go to strikebackbook.com and check it out. Get your own copy and learn how to recognize the attacks and what to do with them, what to do about them. Mike, thanks so much for sharing with our listeners today.
4: Thank you for having me.

0: Well, we're all about proclaiming the name of Jesus here to New England, right? On WROL and WEZE here. Big Wave Dave with GFA World, proclaiming the name of Jesus, not only to our own family, not only reminding us that we are in need of a Savior, but also to those around New England that don't know him. 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
2: Hi, this is Brian Torres with Salem Media on behalf of Gospel for Asia, or as you might know it recently, GFA World. Today I want to highlight one of the most life-changing ministries of GFA World, which are Jesus Wells. For many of us, turning on a faucet is something we barely think about. But across parts of Asia and Africa, families, especially women and children, walk long distances every day searching for water that often isn't safe to drink. Gospel for Asia is responding through Jesus Wells, bringing clean water and hope to entire communities. Now, I want to speak about this because this issue is very close to my heart. I grew up in El Salvador, Central America. This is right under or south of Guatemala. And growing up, I didn't really notice or have the knowledge of how big the issue was regarding clean water. But I remember that as a kid, my father digged a well and built a water tank to provide water for our community. Now, yes, my father had the resources to do it, but that was not the case when we looked at the rest of the neighborhood or the community. Now, what my dad did was to let people from our community come to our front lawn and fill their water buckets, their water containers, and take them back home. This was clean water. This was treated water that my dad was able to somehow provide to our community, either at no cost or very low cost for those who could afford. As I grew up, I learned that clean water is not accessible to everyone. Now, I want you to think of a few things. And you might ask yourself, in order to understand the water crisis. Why is clean water such a critical issue? Here in the US, New England, and more specifically here in Boston, we probably don't even realize or think about every time we turn on the faucet. But millions out there around the world still lack access to safe drinking water. And families often rely on contaminated ponds, streams, or unsafe water sources. Now, this is not just an issue about not being able to get water or safe drinking water, but this triggers a domino effect regarding health issues, health crisis. Waterborne illnesses create ongoing health crises in communities. Illnesses spread through water and can even be deadly for many in those communities. Now, the next thought is, who is affected the most by the lack of clean water? Well, in the communities that GFA World or Gospel for Asia targets with their work, some of the most affected individuals are mothers and children, that often need to carry the burden. They spend time finding water. That means less time for school, less family, and probably work. And as a result, it also triggers another domino effect against the well-being of the family and the communities. Now, what exactly makes a Jesus well different? It provides clean, accessible drinking water. Wells are built directly in each community. They're available to everyone regardless of background or status. And here's something to think about also. A scripture reference is often displayed near the well, pointing people towards Jesus, the living water. Now I want to take a pause and tell you how you can help these communities, and that is by visiting our website, wezeradio.com or worlradio.com, and click on the GFA banner. 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One well can serve approximately 300 people. The average cost is $1,600 for an entire village. So $1,600 can provide a well in a village. Think about it. You could leave that as your legacy. You could make a one-time donation today of $1,600 and provide water for years to come to an entire village. And think about it. Clean water can last for so many years, and it can improve the daily life dramatically of so many people. Now, this work is not just about water. It's about transforming beyond water. Clean water will improve their health. Children can spend more time in school. 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And I just want to close with this scripture, John 4:14. Whoever drinks the water I give them will never thirst again.

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2: 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One more time, 866-946-2742. Hi, I'm Reverend Basil Yar, Director of Church Relations for Salem Media in Boston. And on behalf of Gospel for Asia, today we're highlighting an important mission through GFA that is transforming lives among some of the most vulnerable people in the world, widows and abandoned children. Across parts of Asia and Africa, many widows and children face unimaginable hardships, isolation, and poverty. Today, we learn how this ministry is restoring dignity and hope to the lives of this particular demographic. But I want to take this time to help us really understand what circumstances these women and children are facing. The woman is always blamed, and it is said that she has a curse. Husband dies, the woman is blamed. They can't, the wife does not bear children, she is also blamed and abandoned. And no other man turns to get married to her. Some are treated as cursed, and they are rejected from families. They're frequently abandoned and left without any kind of support system. So you have women literally living on the streets. You have children living on the streets also. Children can be forced to survive on their own and enter into dangerous situations just simply to get food. Could you imagine? I'll never forget, I'm not going to say where this was, but going into the city and seeing throngs of children living by the dump heap. That's where they got food. That's where they got they found survival. And this is happening a whole lot across Asia and Africa. So today we are giving you an opportunity to address this. We're giving you an opportunity to help many of these women and these children. And we are going to be coming back a little later and share. As a matter of fact, why don't I do that right now? You can help restore dignity and change your life. 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Or call 866-946-2742. That is 866-946-2742. One more time, 866-946-2742. Make a donation to help many of these women and children who are suffering in this condition. So let's look at how Gospel for Asia step into these situations and provide hope for these women and children. A number of things they do. They provide food. They provide clothing. So understand that when you are giving to them, you are giving to provide food for these women and children on the streets, to provide clothing for them. I grew up in poverty, although I am from the Caribbean, but I know what it is like. My father had not died. He had just left. And my mother had to raise 9 little children. He left when the baby was born. The 9th child was born. The oldest was 13 going on 14. And I grew up in poverty. You might not be able to even imagine the kind of poverty. But I got my first pair of shoes when I was 14 years old. But it is a lot worse in places like Asia and Africa. Gospel for Asia is providing food and clothing and shelter. They build little houses for these people to live in. 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They provide medical assistance. 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They provide vocational training for them so that they can learn trades that they're able to use to provide for themselves. What they're actually doing is restoring dignity, sharing Christ's love through local churches and missionaries. 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And I want to encourage you to do that today. 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Religion that God our Father accepts as pure and faultless is this: to look after orphans and widows in their distress. You'll find that scripture in James chapter 1 and verse 27. 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That is 866-946-2742. One more time, 866-946-2742.
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5: Paul always had issues with people judging him, coming at him, throwing stones at him, literally and figuratively. 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
6: 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The Calvary Road is a radio ministry of Great Rock Church, located on the North Shore of Boston in Danvers, Massachusetts. Today, Pastor Matt continues his series through 1 Thessalonians with a study he calls Knowing Your Leaders' Hearts. Those in the church at Thessalonica were going through difficult times, and the Apostle Paul is writing to encourage them to keep pressing forward. Don't retreat. Have you ever felt like giving up? Have you ever been tempted to go back to the world for comfort? Paul uses examples from his life and the lives of the leaders serving with him to encourage the believers to hang on to Jesus, to find comfort in him. We believe you will find encouragement in this study too. So if you have your Bibles, please turn to 1 Thessalonians chapter 2 as Pastor Matt begins.
5: 1 Thessalonians chapter 2, Paul's writing to the church. He's near the end of his second missionary journey. And he's writing to the church at Thessalonica to help them progress in their faith. Help them to keep going on in their faith. Don't go backwards. Keep pressing forward. When it's difficult, when it's painful, when it's hard, don't go back. Press forward. Everything in us sometimes, when things get hard, when things get difficult, wants to retreat. Wants to go back to our comfort zone. Wants to go back to sometimes our fleshly ways so we can get some relief. Don't go back. There's people right here in this room that are going through things in their lives, with their finances, in their marriages, all those things, a lot of difficulties, some like you've never gone through before. And Satan's game and his temptation is to always have you take a step back, make your life more comfortable, shut out of your life, whoever you need to shut out so you can tend to your own needs. That's always the devil's game. God will comfort you. God will give you the strength. God will come through for you. You can press forward. You can press on. Now listen, Paul in chapter 2, he's going to give a little story about his life and the way he ministered to them. And in chapter 2, Paul's going to encourage them to keep on keeping on, press forward in their faith. And he's going to use himself and the people who traveled with him to do ministry as an example. Because listen, nobody should be up preaching behind these pulpits. Nobody should be teaching anybody else anything if they're not a doer of the word also. Right? It's like nobody respects the boss that only points fingers and has only ever pointed fingers. They've never actually done it themselves. You know, people want to get into those positions. They want to get into the position of, hey, I want to be able to point fingers, tell people what to do, tell people how to go, tell people the way to live. I want to be able to point fingers even though I've never done anything myself. Nobody respects that person. Nobody respects that person. And any leader that you're going to follow, anybody that you're going to follow after, you would hope that what they're teaching you, right, what they're sharing with you, what they're encouraging you to do, you would hope that they're living that themselves and taking their own advice, or else you shouldn't be listening to them. Paul always had issues with people judging him, coming at him, throwing stones at him, literally and figuratively. He always had issues with people. But Paul would be the first one to put his money where his mouth is. He was the first one to say, hey, I'm not just telling you to do something, I'm doing it myself. That's the leader people want to follow. That's the leader people respect. Remember Jesus? He said the Son of Man didn't come to be ministered unto, but to minister, to serve, and to give his life a ransom for many. Jesus is our greatest example. If anybody could have stepped into this world to be served, it was him. He made the world. He created us. Spoke everything into existence. If anybody could have stepped into this world and said, hey, bow down to me, serve me, I'm going to point fingers, it was Jesus. But no, no, no. It was the opposite. He came to serve. He came to give his life away. He came to bear everyone else's burdens. And you know, that doesn't stop. That doesn't stop. You never get to a point in your Christian life and you can say, hey, I did that service. I did that before. I did that. Now it's my turn to point fingers. Now it's my turn to be ministered unto. That's the wrong attitude. That's the wrong heart. Listen, some people, they've come to me and they want to grow in ministry, and you know, as we're getting to know them, we don't know everybody as they come to the church and they want to serve more and they want to get involved in ministry. And this is what I hear sometimes. I'm like, well, we need help here with the parking lot. We need help, you know, greeting the people sometimes. We need help, you know, in all these different areas. And they say, oh, I already done that stuff. I done that at other churches. I'm here to preach. I'm here to take your job. That's basically what I'm hearing, right? When they say they don't want to help, they don't want to serve, they don't want to greet people, they don't want to go and share with people, they don't want to help feed the poor. Well, I've done all those things. I'm done doing that now. And I say, well, the pulpit position's filled right here. And by the way, if you follow me around all week, that the stuff I'm asking you to do, I'm doing all week long. This is just the icing on the cake. Just don't get it. But you don't want to follow a leader that's never been through it. You don't want to follow a leader that just points fingers. You don't want to follow a leader that you can tell just wants to be served. You want to follow someone that serves. You want to follow someone that pours out their lives. And by the way, those are the ones that God uses. For yourselves, brethren, verse 1 of chapter 2, 1 Thessalonians, for yourselves, brethren, know our entrance in unto you, that it was not in vain. Paul says, you know this. You have seen the fruit of God's work in my life, he tells them, and in those who travel with me. He says, if you've seen it yourself, you know this. You know the way we entered in among you, and it was not in vain. He says to them, you saw God work in our lives. A church was planted. God used us. People got saved. People got discipled. You know this. You saw it. You've experienced it. Now listen to me. Listen, church, very simple. Just so you know this, sometimes people in church don't get along. You know that, right? Not this church, right? Not this one. Sometimes they don't get along. You know, we rub one another the wrong way. Sometimes even leaders don't get along. Okay? And listen, sometimes when things happen, when friction happens, when churches split, when churches go through things like that, and sometimes you know what people do? People sometimes want to follow the person that has the most talk, has the most speech, has the most rah, rah, rah, rah, rah, yap, yap, yap, yap, yap, right? Serious. People sometimes want to follow that, but they have no fruit in their lives. No fruit. And sometimes that happens. Things happen around here. They happen in church. When you put a bunch of sinners together, people sometimes sin. Sometimes don't love one another the way we're supposed to. It's no excuse, but it happens. And sometimes I got to get with people and I got to say, hey, you want to follow that person? You want to listen to that person? I said, I don't want to put them out there, but where's the fruit in their life? Why do you want to listen to that person? Has God used them? Is God blessing them? Oh, no, but God's gonna. They told me this and they promised me that and they said this. Don't follow that person. Follow those where you can see and touch and feel the fruit in their lives. Follow those people. And that's what Paul's saying to them. He's saying, you know this. You've seen it. You've experienced it. Look what he says. Our entrance unto you wasn't in vain, but even after that we had suffered before, we were shamefully entreated, as you know, at Philippi. Paul says, when we went to Philippi, we were heavily persecuted, but we were bold in our God to speak unto you the gospel of God with much contention. Paul said it wasn't easy. Paul says, we suffered. He says, we suffered to plant churches. He says, it's hard work. It's hard work. A couple things to watch out for in leaders. When people start to tell me they got it all together, they can do this, God's called them to great things, I know God's called them to nothing. What are you talking about, Pastor? I'm not supposed to have faith and confidence and step out. Yes, sure you are. But when people start to talk about themselves, when people start to say, hey, God's going to do this, God's going to use me in this way, God's going to do this, I have a promise, I have a this, I have a that, I'm going to conquer this, I'm going to do that, I get nervous. It sounds like your confidence is in you. Not in him. Remember when Paul went to the Corinthian church? He said, I was among you in fear and trembling, proclaiming to you the gospel of God. If anybody could have had confidence, it was Paul. He was smarter than everybody. He worked harder than everybody. He knew everything. But he says, I was afraid. I was scared. Know what I do on Sunday mornings? I'm going to be honest with you. You should know your leaders. You know what I do on Sunday mornings? I sit up there by the window in my office. You know what goes through my head? God, no one's going to come today. Yeah. People in the church are like, God's blessing the church. More people are going to come. They're going to get saved. God's using you. And I sit up there and I'm saying, God, I said, I don't know why you're using me in this church. I'm just a sinner. I mean, no one's going to come today. That's what I do. Pastor Matt, you have to have more faith. I do. But you know why I feel that way? Because I feel inadequate. That I cannot do this. That this is too difficult for me. And I'm praying for wisdom. Listen, we have so many visions we want to do for God. The worship team wants to start to record their own audio stuff and make our own music. And we want to do more for the school. We got so much God's putting in our minds. And know what? I get on my face. I'm like, Lord, how are we going to do this?
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8: in Prayer over Boston. Boston, arise, shine, for thy light is come, and the glory of the Lord is risen upon you. Boston, you belong to God.
9: God is able.
8: God bless you, God bless you. We wake up this morning with a thought on our mind, saying all over this world, the Spirit of God is moving. All over this world, as the prophet said it would be. All over this world, there's a mighty revelation of the glory of the Lord as the waters cover the sea. All over this world, the Spirit of God is moving in every area. Yes, He is the most important person on planet Earth today, the Holy Spirit. Without Him, there's no revelation of knowledge, wisdom, and understanding in the fear of God. It is the Holy Spirit that guides us and teaches us, comforts us every day. Would you want to receive Him today? I would love to pray for you. As you receive Him as your personal Savior, know that He is able to keep that which you have committed unto Him against that day. So today, let's take the Word of God. Let's go to the book of Corinthians, 1 Corinthians chapter 12. That is a powerful book that Paul has written, some of them with his own hands and others he got help. But here is what the Spirit of God is saying unto us today. The purpose of the Holy Spirit in a believer's life, those of us who believe on the Lord Jesus Christ, we shall be saved. Those of us who believe on the Lord Jesus Christ shall be delivered, empowered, and set free. Those of us who believe in the Lord Jesus Christ, we can have our sins be forgiven today, and He will give us a heart and a mind to serve Him, that we will see the light and walk in the light and forgive ourselves and forgive others. It is the Holy Spirit that lead us and guide us daily. I pray today that you would receive him as your personal Savior, that he will empower your soul. He will give you boldness as we pray, that God will grant unto us much grace, grace that is greater than all our sin, by the power of the Holy Spirit. Yes, I love to talk about the Holy Spirit. Why? Because of Jesus Christ, who died on the cross and released him unto us today. We are living in the age and the dispensation of the moving of the Holy Spirit. Jesus Christ left him here to do that for us. So we pray today as you read the word, according to 1 Corinthians chapter 12 and verse 1. Paul is saying here now concerning spiritual gifts, my brethren, concerning spiritual gifts, my believers, the believers of God. I would not have you ignorant concerning the gifts of the Holy Spirit. Paul said, I will not have you ignorant. Paul said, I pray that the eyes of your understanding would be enlightened, that you and I will know the power of the Holy Spirit in a believer's life. He comes to empower us. He comes to teach us and guide us. Yes, I know. We depend on the colleges. Yes, we depend on another man to teach us. And we depend upon a degree, because we know we have a degree when we finish. And we can boast on that. But if we do not have the Spirit of God in us, we cannot boast on anything. Because we will not take the degree to stand before God and tell God, look what I have done and look what I obtained while I'm in this earth. No. He's going to ask, did you receive Jesus Christ? Did you receive him as your personal Savior? Did you reject the Holy Spirit? Did you grieve the Holy Spirit? He's going to ask us the question, did we vex the Holy Spirit? Or did we just turn our back on him and we are ashamed of him, that we don't even want to talk about Jesus, never mind the Holy Spirit? How would we stand before God today? If he should come tonight and said, this is your time, because it's appointed unto every one of us, we must leave this world. But it's only the Holy Spirit you can leave this world with. You cannot leave this world with your profession. You cannot leave this world with your reputation. You cannot leave this world with your family, friends, or neighbors. You cannot leave this world with any possession that you have possessed in this world. The only thing you can guarantee to leave this world with is the Holy Spirit, because you have the blood of Jesus Christ stamped in you, separate you, and the Holy Spirit seal you for eternity. And it's only done by faith right now. You and I can claim that position by faith in our Lord Jesus Christ. We can claim it because Jesus Christ died on the cross, that every one of us would be saved. The word of God declares, while we were yet sinning, in our trespasses and sin, we die in it. God sent his only begotten Son, came in the form of flesh. The word become flesh and dwell among us. He knows our pain. He understands our grief. He took upon himself from us our sin. He take it from us, laid it on himself. And he who had no sin, who knew no sin, died in my place. Thank you, Father God. Thank you for what you have done on the cross to deliver me from sin, sickness, shame, and disgrace. Father, thank you that I can come before you at this time to give you all the glory. Thank you for your Holy Spirit. I pray today, Lord God, that everyone would be so grateful unto you to receive you as their personal Savior and to be grateful. Paul declared, brethren, I will not have you ignorant concerning the gifts of the Holy Spirit, that you as Gentiles will not be carried away with these dumb idols, making idols that cannot talk, making idols that cannot help us when we are in trouble. Putting something before or anything before God is an idol. You put your work or your job or your money or your education or children, house and land, whatever you put before God. Dumb idols, that's the word of God. Unless the Holy Spirit lead us in the presence of God, we are outside. But God is saying unto us, there's an open door. Behold, I set before you an open door. Do you want to enter in, into the holies of holies? Do you want to live a life that is pleasing unto the Lord? Today, it is possible. If you hear his voice today, harden not your heart. It's not what you have done that you say, Lord, look at where I'm at. No, God will take your mess and turn it into a message. God will take whatever situation you're going through right now and turn it around to bring glory to his name, for he is a miracle worker. He said he will set you apart when you receive him as your personal savior. God have gifts for you. Gifts are not to be mentioned with talent. Talent and gifts is not the same. We cannot put them in the same category. You have a talent to do something, you do it, and when you get fed up, you stop. But when you have the gift of the Holy Spirit, it'll empower you to do mighty works in God. The gifts of the Holy Spirit empower the believers because you have the fruits of the Spirit in you. The gift of the Holy Spirit would empower, encourage, Father God, would give energy to the body, energy to the spirit. Hallelujah. You will run and not be weary. You will walk and not faint. The gifts of the Holy Spirit to the believers is to give him or her an insight, hallelujah, of your calling. You will stay in the presence of God until he speak, until he make things clear before you. The gift of the Holy Spirit would emerge you in love, hallelujah, in peace and in joy. I hear the word of God declares in Psalms 119 and 165, they that love the Lord, nothing shall offend them because their love is so deep in the Lord. That's where I need to be. That's where I want to be. I'm praying every day. Father God, let your love empower me. Let your love cover me. Let your love keep me and guide me. Father God, that nothing in this world would separate me from your love. Let nothing, Lord God, keep me back from your spirit of fellowship and relationship that is in Christ Jesus. So I want to pray today. Do you want to be empowered? For believers who already have the Jesus Christ and not empowered, just sitting back waiting, I encourage you today, arise and shine. For the God light hath shined, Jesus Christ, light shine in your heart by the power of the Holy Spirit. I pray today that every one of us would be baptized. I pray that every one of us would have the experience to soak in the presence of God. For in the presence of God, there is fullness of joy, and at his right hand, there are pleasures forevermore. God, give gifts unto his people, not only to speak in tongues, but gift of love, to serve, to Lord God, to help us to be kind one to another. Brotherly love, that we will not kill each other, but we will, Lord God, speak a word of encouragement. We will not kill with our tongue, neither with the sword, but God, the Holy Spirit, will move in our life, Lord God, to speak a word of encouragement. A word of encouragement and empowerment by the power of the Holy Spirit. So, Father, minister even now. Father God, we pray that you fill everyone that believe on you today. Seal them by the power of the Holy Spirit. Let the Spirit of God dwell in us, Lord God, for our body is your temple. And so, Lord God, we thank you for the regenerating of our lives and our soul and our spirit, Lord God. We thank you for sending the Holy Spirit in our lives today. We thank you for the new tongue that you have given us, that we speak the truth in Christ and lie not. We thank you for the interpretation of your word and the discernment of your word. We thank you, dear God, for the new revelations that you are bringing by the power of the Holy Spirit. Father, we thank you for the anointing upon every lives today. We give you praise for sanctifying us and setting apart to do your will. And we pray, dear God, that you give boldness to your people everywhere today. Great boldness and great grace would be upon them to do your will. Be in me, Lord God, as never before, to do the will of God, that we able, dear God, to help somebody as I live in this world. Bless, we pray thee, in the name of Jesus, as we wait in your presence. For in your presence there is fullness of joy. And at your right hand, Father God, there are pleasures forevermore. And we praise you and we give you glory. And we say amen as we pray in faith believing. Amen and amen.
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13: 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I'm Candace Long, your host and producer. 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
3: Are you finished with me? One day I woke up not being able to move my right shoulder. This was not good. Now, after x-rays determined that nothing was broken or torn, I ended up in physical therapy in my little town. I walked into the treatment room, and lo and behold, a tallit was hanging on the wall alongside a picture of the old city of Jerusalem. I felt complete peace, knew the Lord had led me to the right place, and discovered that the owner of the practice is a dedicated follower of Jesus. Now, we had many discussions over the weeks of therapy that she was working on my shoulder. I had just published the third edition of the Levitical Calling, and I brought her a copy. By the next week, she had devoured the book and bought a copy for all of her friends and said, "You need to be teaching. Would you teach a group of us?" Now, I had been in my wilderness cave for so long, but I knew the Lord was directing me it was time to come out of the cave, and I ended up teaching a group of women for several years, until He directed me to return to radio. Now, I would not be teaching now if my shoulder hadn't gone out, and if Katie hadn't recognized my calling. Never in a million years did I imagine the Lord was preparing me to teach what I was learning about the Torah. Remember, what is a Levite's charge? To physically carry the Torah on our shoulders and teach others God's ways. Let's fast forward a minute to the parable of the 10 virgins who were all invited to attend the wedding feast. But to five of them, Jesus closed the door, and He said, "I never knew you." This is one of the saddest scenes in the Gospels to me, because these virgins may have genuinely thought they loved the Lord. But the Master did not know them on a Levitical level, for they had dismissed the training that you see here, studying the Torah that the Levites received. The true Levites understood their priestly roles intimately. They knew the responsibility they had to maintain not only their lamp, but the oil needed for the lamp, and a container for the oil reserves. This was all part of a Levite's charge. And if you remember the parable, these five virgins only had their lamps. So when the light went out, which is a picture of the dark times that are coming, they were not equipped to continue, and they were shut out. If this is speaking to you, praise God. Something is waking up inside you, and you are being invited deeper. I refer you to my book, The Levitical Calling, which you'll find in my online store at candicelong.com. And on my podcast page, there are 5 episodes called Lessons from the Levitical Calling, if you think you may be being called. The Lord is waiting for His Levites to acknowledge the possibility that He may be calling you. Let's recite the Shema together. Shema Yisrael, Adonai Eloheinu, Adonai Echad. Hear, O Israel, the Lord is our God. The Lord is one. Baruch Shem Kavod Malchuto Le'olam Vayed. Blessed is the name of His glorious kingdom for all eternity. And the last section, you shall love the Lord your God with all your heart and with all your soul and with all your might. And these words which I set up for you this day shall be upon your heart, and you shall teach them diligently to your children. You shall speak of them when you sit in your house, when you walk on the way,

0: you rise, and you shall bind them as a sign upon your arm, and as frontlets between your eyes. And you shall write them on the doorposts of your house and in your gates.
1: Good morning once again, my dear friends, and welcome to Shabbat Shalom, where we explore the Jewish roots of our faith and discover how the Torah still speaks life, truth, and transformation into our lives today. This week's Torah portion is Parashat Beha'alotcha, and the name itself gives us our first powerful insight. Because this word, Beha'alotcha, means when you cause to go up, or more specifically, when you raise up the lamps. This is referring to the lighting of the menorah in the tabernacle. Now, this might sound like a simple instruction to us. Light the lamps. Keep them burning. But in Hebrew, nothing is ever just simple, because the phrase, when you raise up the lamps, doesn't just mean to light them. It carries the idea of bringing the flame to the point where it rises on its own. In other words, the priest doesn't just ignite the wick and walk away. He holds the flame there until the light sustains itself. Now that is powerful, because it gives us a picture of something much deeper. It's not just about lighting a lamp. It's about igniting something that continues. Now let's bring this into our lives, because this connects directly to what God does in us. God doesn't just touch your life for a moment. He ignites something in you that is meant to continue burning. A faith that doesn't flicker out. A calling that doesn't fade. A light that doesn't depend on constant external input. Now think about that. How often do we live off borrowed light? We depend on a sermon, a worship moment, maybe even this radio program. Sometimes someone else's faith, someone else's passion, and all those things are good. They can inspire us, but they're not meant to be the source. God's desire is that the light in your life would burn on its own, that it would become something internal, sustained, alive. Now let's connect this with the New Testament. Because Yeshua, our Messiah, says something that echoes this idea. He says, "You are the light of the world." Now, a lot of times we focus on when he says, "I am the light of the world," but he also says that you, in other words, you and I, we are the light of the world. Not you will be the light of the world, not you might be, but you are. And that means the same principle applies. The light is not just around you, it's within you. And your calling is not just to receive God's light, but to shine it. Now here's something important. The menorah was placed inside the tabernacle, but its light was meant to illuminate everything within it. It revealed, it clarified, it made things visible. That's what light does. It brings clarity, it exposes truth, it reveals what is real. And that's exactly what the presence of God does in our lives. It illuminates areas that need growth. It brings truth into confusion. It reveals things that were hidden. Now, here's the challenge. Light is not always comfortable, because when it shines, it exposes. Now, that can be difficult, but it's necessary. Because you can't fix what you can't see. And God's goal is not just to light your life, it's to transform it. Now there's another detail that sometimes we can miss. The lamps were faced toward each other, toward the front and the center of the menorah. This creates a unified direction of light. And that gives us another powerful picture. Your life is not meant to shine in random directions. It's meant to be focused, aligned, pointing towards something, and that something is God. Now let's take this even deeper. The priests were responsible for maintaining the light. They trimmed the wicks, they added the oil, they made sure the flames stayed strong. In other words, the light required attention. And that's true for us as well. Even though the light is within us, we still have a responsibility to maintain it through prayer, scripture, worship, and connection with God. Now, don't misunderstand me. We don't create the light, but we do what is necessary to sustain it. As we move forward in this portion, we're going to see something interesting, because right after this beautiful picture of light, we're going to encounter something very human: complaining, frustration, discontent. As we continue in Parashat Be'ha'alotcha, we move from the lighting of the menorah, the call to shine, into something just as important: learning to respond when God speaks. Because in Numbers chapter 10, God gives Moses instructions about something very specific: 2 silver trumpets. Now, at first glance, this might seem like a small detail. Musical instruments, just part of the logistics of leading a large group of people. But in Scripture, these trumpets carry deep meaning. Remember, these are not the shofarot, the ram's horn trumpets. These are the silver trumpets. And God says they are to be used for calling the community together, directing the camps to move, sounding an alarm, marking appointed times, and celebrating before the Lord. In other words, these trumpets are about communication. They're how God signals his people. Now think about the setting. You have hundreds of thousands of people, as we believe, probably millions of people in the wilderness. No microphones, no modern communication. So when the trumpet sounds, everyone listens. Everyone responds, because the sound carries meaning. Now here's the key idea. Not every sound meant the same thing. Sometimes the sound meant gather together. Sometimes it meant prepare for battle. And sometimes it meant break camp and move. And the people had to learn the difference. They had to learn and decipher, what is God saying right now? Let's bring that into our lives, because this is something that's relevant to us. God still speaks. Maybe not through silver trumpets, but through his Spirit, through his Word, through his leading in our lives, and sometimes through godly people around us. And just like Israel, we've got to learn to recognize his voice, because not every prompting is the same. Sometimes God is saying, come closer. Sometimes he's saying, stand firm. And sometimes he's saying, move. At other times, he may be saying, wait. And the challenge is learning to discern the difference, because responding correctly requires listening carefully. Now, here's something important. The people did not decide when to move. They didn't say, we've been here long enough, we're ready for something new. They waited for the signal. And when the trumpet sounded, they moved. That is trust. Trusting that God's timing is better than our own. Now, let's be honest. This is where we sometimes struggle, because we like control. We like to set the timeline. We like to determine the pace. We like to know the plan, what's coming next. But following God doesn't always work that way. Sometimes you have to wait, and sometimes longer than you expected. And other times, God moves suddenly, and you have to be ready. Now here's the key. A life centered on God is a life ready to respond. Ready to gather when he calls. Ready to move when he leads. And ready to act when he speaks. Now let's connect this to the New Testament, because this idea continues. Because Yeshua says, my sheep hear my voice, and they follow me. That's the relationship. Not just knowing about God, but listening, recognizing, and responding. And that's something that we grow in, learning to hear his voice, to discern his direction, and learning to trust his leading. Now, there's another layer to this as well, because the trumpets were also used in times of battle. When danger came, the trumpet would sound an alarm, and the people would prepare. And God says something powerful. When you go to war, and you sound the trumpet, you will be remembered before the Lord your God. Now, that's interesting. The sound of the trumpet was apparently not just for the people. It was also a call to God, a declaration of dependence, a way of saying, God, we need you. And that's something we need to understand. There are moments in life when we are in battle, not always physical, spiritual, emotional, relational. And in those moments, we must remember that we don't fight alone. We call on Him. We depend on Him. Here's something beautiful. The same instrument that called people to gather is the one that called them to move and the one that sounded in battle. But it's also used in celebration, in worship, in moments of joy. And that gives us a complete picture because life with God is not one-dimensional. It does include gathering, movement, and battle, but also celebration. And through all of it, He's the one who is leading. Now, as we move into this next part, we're going to shift into something very real. Because despite all of this structure, despite the presence of God and His guidance, the people do what we often do, and that is they begin to complain. And we're going to see what happens when dissatisfaction replaces trust. We've just seen the light of the menorah, the guidance of the trumpets, the movement of God among His people. Everything seems to be in place. Everything is ordered. Everything is centered around His presence. And then the people begin to complain. Numbers 11 tells us the people complained in the hearing of the Lord. Now, that might sound like a small thing, but it's not. Because this is not just expressing frustration. It's a shift in perspective, a shift from trust to dissatisfaction. And that shift is dangerous. Because once your heart moves into complaint, everything starts to look different. The same situation, the same provision, the same God. But now, instead of seeing what you have, you focus on what you don't. And that's exactly what happens here. The people start longing for Egypt. Think about that. Egypt, the place of slavery, the place of bondage, the place they cried out to be delivered from. And now they say, we remember the fish we ate in Egypt, the cucumbers, the melons, the leeks. They're romanticizing the past, forgetting the pain, forgetting the oppression, and focusing only on what they think they're missing now. Nostalgia can be very powerful. Now, let's be honest. We do the same thing. When we're in a difficult situation, it's so easy to look back, to remember things as better than they really were. We forget why we needed change, what God brought us out of, and what He's already done. And we start focusing on what feels lacking in the present. And that's where complaining begins. Now, here's the key. Complaining isn't just about words. It's about the condition of the heart, because it reveals what we believe about God. Do we trust Him? Or do we think He's holding out on us? Do we believe He's good? Or do we think something is missing? Now, let's take this deeper. The people were not lacking. Not really. They had daily provision in the manna. They had God's presence. They had direction and protection. And yet, they were dissatisfied. Why? Because they focused on what they didn't have instead of what they already did. And that's the trap. Because gratitude and complaining cannot coexist. You will always move toward one or the other. Now let's look at Moses. Because even he struggles in this moment. He hears the people complaining, and he becomes overwhelmed. He says, why have you brought this trouble on your servant? I cannot carry all these people by myself. Now that sounds very real. Even a great leader like Moses, he feels the weight. He feels the pressure, feels like it's too much. Sound familiar? Here's something important. God doesn't rebuke Moses for being honest. Instead, he responds. He tells Moses to gather the 70 elders, And he says, I will take some of the spirit that is on you, and I will put it on them. Now that is powerful, because it shows us something about how God works. He doesn't expect you to carry everything alone. He provides help. He distributes responsibility. He shares the burden. And let me tell you from experience, those of us that are in ministry, you don't get a gold star or extra credit for trying to do it all on your own. When the Spirit comes upon these elders, they begin to prophesy. Now, this is a moment because Joshua sees this and says, Moses, stop them. But Moses responds, I wish that all the Lord's people were prophets and that the Lord would put his Spirit on them. Now, that is a prophetic statement because it points forward to a time where God's Spirit would not just rest on a few, but would be poured out on many. And we see that fulfilled in the New Testament at Pentecost, when the Spirit is poured out on the believers. And what Moses longed for becomes reality. Now let's bring that back to us. Because this section shows us two things. First, how easy it is to fall into complaining. And second, how God responds to weakness. He provides. He strengthens. He gives what is needed. Here is the takeaway. In the wilderness, your greatest challenge is not your circumstances. It's your perspective. Will you focus on what is lacking, or will you trust the God who is providing? Now, as we move on to the next part, we're going to see another moment of tension, this time involving leadership, authority, and how we respond when God works in ways that we don't expect. As we continue in Parshat Beha'alotcha, we now come to a moment that is incredibly personal and incredibly revealing. Because now the tension is no longer just among the people, it moves to the leadership. Numbers chapter 12 tells us that Miriam and Aaron begin to speak against Moses. Now this is significant. These aren't outsiders. This is Moses' own family. The very people who have stood with him now begin to question him. And the issue they raise sounds spiritual. They say, has the Lord indeed only spoken through Moses? Has he not spoken through us also? Now on the surface, that sounds like a reasonable question. After all, God had spoken through them. Miriam was a prophetess. The Bible says so. Aaron, the high priest. So what's the problem? The problem isn't the statement, as is a lot of times the case, it's the heart behind it. Because underneath this question is something deeper: comparison, jealousy, challenge to authority. And this is something that we see often. When God places someone in a position of leadership, it can sometimes stir something in others. Questions like, why them? Why not me? What about my calling? And if we're not careful, that can turn into criticism. Now here's something interesting. The Torah inserts a statement right in the middle of the situation. It says, now the man Moses was very humble, more than any man on the face of the earth. That's important, because it tells us something about how Moses responds and his motivations. He doesn't defend himself. He doesn't argue. He doesn't try to prove his position. He remains silent. And that is not weakness. That's humility. Here's where it gets powerful. God steps in. He calls Miriam, Aaron, and Moses to the tabernacle, and he speaks. And he makes something very clear. He says, with prophets, I speak in visions and dreams, but with Moses, I speak face to face. In other words, Moses' role is unique. Not better or more valuable, but different in assignment. And that's something that we need to understand. God assigns roles, not us. And not all roles are the same. But that doesn't make one person more valuable than another. It simply means different calling and different responsibility. And here's what happened next. Miriam was struck with leprosy. Now, this is serious, and it shows us something important. God takes how we treat leadership very seriously. Not because leaders are perfect, but because they're placed by Him. And here's something very powerful. Moses' response, the very one who was criticized, the very one who was spoken against, prays for her immediately. Now, if you'll remember from the scripture, there was also some bad talk about Moses' wife. And men, husbands, we sometimes want to defend our wives in a verbal way, to stick up for them, and that motivation is correct. But we should never step into pride. We should never step out of humility. Moses is a perfect example for us here. He prays for Miriam immediately. He cries out, "Oh God, please heal her." That's incredible, because that's the heart of true leadership. It's not defensive. It's not retaliatory. It's not, I want to be macho or I want to act like a man and defend my bride. There's compassion here, even toward the ones who hurt him. Now let's connect this with the New Testament, because this is exactly what we see in Yeshua. He is misunderstood, challenged, criticized, and yet he responds with grace. He prays for those who come against him, prays for the ones who are actively killing him in the moment. "Father, forgive them," he says. That's the same spirit we see in Moses. Now let's bring this into our lives, because this is where it becomes real. How do we respond when we feel overlooked, when we feel compared, when we feel like someone else's position is better than the one that we have, when someone criticizes us or someone we love? Do we trust in God's placement and in His authority, or do we question it? And on the other side, how do we respond when we are challenged? Do we defend ourselves? Do we dig in our heels? Or do we trust God to defend us? Because here's the key. When God places you, He is also your defender. You don't have to prove yourself. You don't have to fight for position. And you don't have to establish your own authority. God establishes your authority. And here's the final piece. Even though Miriam is disciplined, she's not rejected. She is restored. She does have a period outside the camp, but she's brought back in. And that shows us something beautiful. God's correction is not the end of the story. Restoration is. This reminds me of Yeshua and Simon Peter on the seashore after the resurrection. The loving restoration. Now, as we move into the final part, we're going to bring everything together. Because Baha'alotcha is not just about light or movement or complaining or leadership. It's about transformation. It's about what happens when people walk with God through real situations. In this portion, we see not just a series of events, we see a process of formation. We saw the menorah, we saw the trumpets, we saw the people falling into complaint, we even saw the challenge to Moses' leadership. And if we bring all this together, something powerful emerges. This Torah portion is about transformation. It's about what happens when people are walking with God and real life hits. Because following God is not just about spiritual moments, it's about everyday reality. Moments when you don't understand what God is doing and you feel frustrated or overlooked or challenged or uncertain. Transformation, unfortunately, doesn't happen all at once. It happens over time, through daily choices, small moments, consistent responses. It happens as we stay connected and keep listening, as we guard our hearts and walk in humility. And over time, we begin to reflect Him more and more. Let me ask you this. Where are you in the process right now? Are you in a season where you need to tend the flame? Are you waiting for direction? Are you struggling with perspective? Are you facing challenge or pressure? Because wherever you are, I promise you, God is at work. He's forming something within you, and He is faithful to complete it. So as we close today, remember this. Your life is not random. Your circumstances are not meaningless. Your journey is not without purpose, because God is forming you, shaping you, and preparing you, step by step and day by day. Shabbat Shalom.
0: You will hear Pastor Matt teach the Torah every Saturday morning from 6 to 6:30. Families Under Attack with Rajan Morrison is back today, and we're so happy to have her back on U.S. soil. She and her husband Steve have been training ministry leaders from around the world on how to help the people they are sent to minister to. Counseling is a strong Levitical charge if God has gifted you in this area. Today in Part 11, Rajan and I are discussing one of my favorite topics, which is self-discovery. One of the Levitical disciplines is to invest time to learn the place God has for you. What did He create you for? Every single thing that He created was for a purpose, to reflect Him in the world using the gifts and talents that He put inside each of us. Rajan is a contemplative, like I am, and you're going to hear both of us discussing some of the ways that we began to learn our places. Join me in welcoming Rajan Morrison. I'm Candace Long. I want to welcome you to Families Under Attack with Rajan Morrison, helping you make sense of the upheaval that you may be going through in your family. Today, Rajan and I are going to talk about self-discovery and things that we have learned over many, many years of helping young people, especially, find their identity. Rajan, before I ask my first question, I want to tell you about a particular blessing. It's a prayer that is prayed every day, and it's the 11th blessing in the prayer known as the Amidah, which is a standing prayer. And it says, Lord, restore our judges as in earliest times, and our counselors as at first. Remove from us sorrow and groan, and reign over us, you alone, with kindness and with compassion. And I just think that's beautiful that the prayer is from our Jewish forefathers that the Lord restore the counselors to demonstrate His compassion and His kindness. And you do that so beautifully. And I was thanking the Lord for the counselors that I have had in my life. I don't know what I would have done in my life were it not for the years of counselors and inner healing ministers and all of that. So thank you. What have you found most helpful in your practice for young people to begin to develop a healthy self-image?
2: Well, as I work with teenagers, even younger children, it's amazing if you listen how much they'll tell you that helps you ask questions. And when you listen, that creates a safety for them to really talk. And I think, you know, you mentioned counselors. So that listening, asking, not just listening to them, but listening to the Holy Spirit. One of my favorite prayers is, Lord, we want to get in on what you're doing in this person's life. And just reflecting back some things, talking, telling stories. We're going to share some stories today.
0: We are going to share stories
2: today. And those are great opportunities. And just being with, I do a lot of creative things with in my therapy that's beyond just talk therapy.
0: Yeah, like Jehovah Sneaky. I like that one.
2: A lot of Jehovah Sneaky. I had a young man that is struggling with addiction, and he wants to do fly fishing. So I know he loves nature. So I had him come to my house and we went out in the yard and did some work. And I think of the Tavnitz, the pictures that God speaks to us through. And so as I had him do different physical things like weeding, we used those things as a metaphor for lessons. And it was very different from just talking about stuff. He was actually out working and learning in a physical way.
3: I have learned more through nature because these are the physical laws that God established in the physical universe, and they're powerful. There is a phrase that you have used a lot, and I haven't been able to get it out of my mind because it bothers me. Not that you're doing anything wrong, but that when you talk about young people, that there is a failure to launch. That is just so sad to me. I don't relate to it at all because I was thrown out of the nest at such an early age. I had to leave. My mother died, and the whole foundation of my family life, everything was shattered at that time. I had to find the will to survive. Are parents simply coddling their children too much? Are we not pushing them out of the nest soon enough? What's happening here?
2: So for the listeners, Candace and I are pretty old ladies. We grew up in a different era. And our parents, I know that both of my parents went through the Depression.
3: Yes.
2: And just the whole survival. And my father was in World War II in the Korean War. He wasn't even around when I was born, not until I was 3 months old. And I have some father issues. So, but, you know, in today's world, there is that coddling. And there is a, I have to do everything for my children. Some people have heard the words or description helicopter parenting. We're so busy protecting our children, we're not letting them learn some important life lessons. You and I spent a lot of time outdoors. We just talked about nature and its importance. And children don't really know how to play today.
3: No.
2: They're certainly not going outside. Outside isn't safe anymore. Like it used to be, you know? So a lot of the natural things that we would have learned and grown in as we talk about self-discovery that would come through play, now it's happening on the internet. So many life skills that then help us experience who am I in this situation and begin to question aren't happening today.
3: And we tend to project. I think that this generation is more spectator oriented. I have never been a spectator. I've been a participant. I'm out there doing. I don't just sit and watch other people do. And so we've got a generation that's watching other people make millions of dollars in front of a camera pitching something. You and I probably have close to 100 years of collective experiences in self-discovery between the two of us. I know I have spent that long on my own self-discovery to find who I am in God. And I know you have done the same thing. You're 75, I'm 80 years old. So hopefully they will say, maybe these old broads have something to bring to the table that I need to consider. The books that I want to talk about today, some of the self-discovery books and exercises that have been so critically important to me, I find that I trust books that are written much earlier than 2000, because those were our pioneers. Those were our pioneers in healing and inner healing. But I could not have survived if I had not had a relationship with the Lord, and if I had not had godly counselors.
2: I think the biggest impact for me was the shift from knowing about God, growing up in a Christian home, having wonderful, wonderful Bible teachers when I was in junior high. And then I didn't have that in my life. And my dad died very early. I was barely 19 when he died, and he was the foundation of the family. And that's a critical time in my life where I didn't have anybody. And it wasn't, I was 30 before I encountered the Holy Spirit and really, really encountered the Lord in a very dramatic way. So the Holy Spirit as the mighty counselor, that inner voice, the helper leading us, and then very practical counselor, real people who are in our life, and they don't have to be a trained counselor, or they may be, but you talked about us being old and maybe we have some wisdom to share. Who are those wise counselors, and are we willing to listen? Because there were a lot of times in my life I wouldn't listen. So the Holy Spirit helps humble us and open us up to listen as well.
3: You know, I didn't know that your father was, you were 19 when he passed away. I could, because you were, he was the one that understood you.
2: Right. That's right.
3: And,
2: yeah.
3: And I know, and mother was the one that understood me. And I was 25 when she died. She was, you know, 46 years old when she died. But thankfully, I had come to the Lord, and she had come to the Lord watching him manifest in my life. And so we grew together as she was dying. And it was just a beautiful experience. One of the books that I will pass on, because there are a lot of people who do not have a mother, and I'm speaking just of a mother, whether they've died or whether they are an addict or whether they are totally not present.
2: But like my mother wasn't really very safe.
3: Right.
2: And so my grandmother was more of a mother figure, and a woman who came and worked at our house. I remember this. She actually told my father when I was a teenager and developing breasts that I needed a bra. So my mother just wasn't there in that way of helping me learn about being a woman and going through important developmental stages.
3: A book that was very helpful to me is by Hope Edelman called Motherless Daughters. And she was a New York Times, it's a New York Times best-selling book. And her mother died, and it shattered her world. And she was a professional journalist. And she decided to interview women who had lost mothers at different stages of their life. And she wrote the book, Motherless Daughters. Well, I had lost my mother early on, and then I was plunged into ministry with Campus Crusade for Christ, and I really didn't have time to grieve. I thought I had grieved. And so people would mention that book to me, and I would say, yeah, I've dealt with that. Well, this was now years and years later, and somebody gave me the book. So I went out on the back porch one day, and I opened the book, and I said, all right, I'll read a little bit of this. I was a basket case on page 3. It tapped into something so deep, and these are the parts of our healing that we have to tap into.
2: I love what you were saying about the, you thought you had grieved, and then you realized that you hadn't, and so much inside, and I went through that as well. And for the listeners, that's such a common thing.
3: It is, and what I learned was that the age group where I lost my mother, which was 19 to 25. See, I was in that same frame with you. And when a woman loses her mother figure at that age group, that's who confirms who they are as a woman. That's mm-hmm. the age where a young woman needs somebody to say, you're doing good, honey. Just keep on going. You're doing fine. You know, as a result, I am a basket case when it comes to hospitality because I missed that stage of entertaining and watching my mother entertain groups. You entertain all the time. And so mm-hmm. you have that skill. I'm an insecure mess. You know, I turn to other people to do that. But I know enough about myself to say I'm not good in that area. Motherless daughters at that age develop a sense of fierce independence because the emotional rug has been pulled out from under us, and we have to survive. That is the failure to launch, is that we have these coddling parents that you have to fight. I mean, when the Lord has this imagery about the eagle, that the eaglets are on the wings, and all of a sudden the parent eagle pulls out from under them and they are floundering. A parent has to do that with a child and allow them to feel that terror. I'm on my own here.
2: That's a great, great description. I mean, when my father died, he had just turned 47, and he was a psychiatrist, which is probably, I think I shared some of my story with the Lord using that to give me my own calling and interest. But he was diagnosed with cancer and died 6 weeks later.
3: Wow.
2: So it was very suddenly, which I'm thankful for because he didn't suffer for a long time. But, you know, you talked about the rug being pulled out from under you. He was our family identity. Everybody knew my dad. He was the only psychiatrist from Mobile, Alabama to New Orleans. We grew up on the Mississippi Gulf Coast. And that he was my, as I shared, safe place. And when he was gone, that was an identity crisis for our whole family. Who are we without him? He was a very quiet, gentle man, but he had a wonderful presence and was very loved. And I was known as Dr. Wilson's daughter. So he was my idol, and I didn't realize that he was my God until he was gone. And that created that identity crisis that I ended up making a lot of very bad decisions, trying to find out who I am, prove who I was, sabotage who I was. I mean, the interesting cycles that we go through when we don't have those people that we listen to. So surviving that independence you were talking about can be a very dangerous thing if we don't have those people that we're willing to listen to and let into our lives, those wise counselors.
3: Right. You know, you had a positive experience with your father. I had a negative experience with my father. One of the books, I'm going to mention another resource in a minute because it was so helpful, is the book called Please Understand Me
2: mm-hmm.
3: by Kiersey and Bates. And you and I talked about this.
2: Great book, yes.
3: It's based on the Myers-Briggs testing, which I guess is part of a psychological frame of reference. I found it fascinating because it has a questionnaire inside of it that you can take yourself and you can learn what your personality type is. And so I took the test. I was so blown away because it showed me what I always knew, that I was a personality type that is 1% of the population. And I said, well, no wonder I never fit in anywhere. Mm. I was never like anybody else. And you and I were comparing our personality tests. But when my father and I, we got into a time of estrangement where we weren't speaking. And I had gone through a divorce. I felt like a failure. He didn't help matters any. I felt like he was judgmental. Anyway, we were not speaking. Well, it came to be Father's Day. And I said, what am I going to do? I had been listening to another one of my mentors, John and Paula Sanford.
2: Oh, yes.
3: Who were pioneers in the inner healing movement. And their main book is The Transformation of the Inner Man, which is just a classic. But I remember them talking about bitter root judgments. Mm-hmm. And that so many of their clients had problems because they broke the commandment, honor your father and mother. Mm-hmm. And I had not honored my father, and I was convicted, and they were telling stories about that. You remember the testing that you used to do as a child where when you're in school, they say, what is your father's occupation? Well, mm-hmm. my dad was going through a time of searching, and he went from job to job. So we never knew from year to year what to put down on the dumb questionnaire. And he rarely had dinner with us. And so my brother and I would laugh at our mother. Well, what are we going to put down this year for Daddy? What is he doing now? And we would laugh at him. When I listened to that tape of honoring the father and the mother, because a bitter root judgment says that if you do not honor your father and your mother in a certain area, you will reap it in your life. And so what I was reaping consistently was financial insufficiency. Mm. And the Holy Spirit brought those two things connected, and it was like an aha moment that I am reaping financial insufficiency because I made fun of my father who couldn't find himself. And so here we were in this estrangement. And this other book comes on, Please Understand Me, and it's Father's Day. So I wasn't going to pretend and get him a gift because that would have been hypocritical. So I got him a copy of Please Understand Me, and I sent it to him and with a little card. And I said, take the test on page X and tell me who you are. I'm on page X, and I'm a whatever personality type I am, and let's see what happens. That was it. That was the Father's Day card. But those two resources salvaged what I was reaping in my life, which was the enemy had an open door to destroy whatever financial success I may have had. Once I confessed that, renounced that, and the Lord had me confess to my father and mm-hmm. build a relationship with him again. Anyway, those are the two biggies that really made a difference in my life.
2: Mm. Yeah, I remember discovering that I was a one percenter too. Same kind of like, oh my goodness, no wonder. And I'd like to share with people in my counseling, I use the Enneagram. It's spelled Enneagram. And the resource there is the Enneagram Institute. It's a group that I just love the information that they give. And that was really helpful for me to do and my husband, because we are polar opposites. I mean, absolute opposites. And what I love about the Enneagram, and I know some people might, you know, go, oh my goodness, we don't make these things that we're suggesting God.
3: No.
2: It's informational. It's discovery. It gives us things to pray into.
3: That's right. That's right.
2: We begin to see ourselves. And the thing I love about it, I've talked in previous sessions about stronghold beliefs that come in. You and I, when we lost our parents, there was a big I'm alone that was very real, but could also be very toxic in that as well, unhealthy. And these stronghold, these negating I ams can really lead us astray because we're not moving in the true identity of who we are. And the thing about the Enneagram is each type has a basic fear that you struggle with, and strongholds come out of fear. And they talk about a redemptive path. Now, we know who the Redeemer is. It's not self-understanding and self-knowledge and I will fix this. It's come, Holy Spirit, help me with this. So it lends itself really well with the model that we use that really is very much about we have head knowledge, but our hearts can be full of some of these negative beliefs that we're not aware of. Come, Holy Spirit, help us in the midst of daily life when our buttons get pushed and we realize I'm operating out of that. So the Enneagram lends itself with work when we're believers to bring that in. So with all of these things, you know, these tests that we share, it's important to not let that be God. Don't go around and say, well, I'm this. No, this is helpful in self-discovery as we look at how we're uniquely wired and then bring the Holy Spirit into that sanctification process of growth, right?
3: One thing I want to encourage people before we close is I'm concerned about this generation that they're lacking the ability to think deeply and to process. Because as we're talking about self-discovery, it requires work. It is because we come before the Lord in fear and trembling every day. Our hearts are open and laid bare before the eyes of Him whom we have to do. And He knows exactly what we need to work on when. And we are constantly working. What do you tell people to encourage, how to encourage their children to spend more reflective time? Because they're in the front of their phones or social media.
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3: If you have a question or a situation that's going on in your family that you'd like Rajan to discuss, please submit it. 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Shabbat Shalom. Thank you for being with us. 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First is the book Please Understand Me by Kiersey and Bates. And the second one is John and Paula Sanford's classic book, The Transformation of the Inner Man. 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Coming up in the next hour is Ask the Rabbi with Rabbi Michael Washer, where he walks us through how he broke out the revelatory tavnit, showing how the priests were to deal with leprosy that showed up in the house. Following him, I'll bring you part one of what I believe to be the last series that I'm to work on before the Lord comes. It's called Last Minute Instructions. Stay tuned for the second hour on WEZE AM 590, our media partner for ShabbatShalomRadio.com.

I'm Candace Long. Welcome to the second hour of Shabbat Shalom. Coming up next is part 15 of Ask the Rabbi with Rabbi Michael Washer. This is another challenging episode as we work to see spiritual things from the Jewish perspective, which is where everything began. Now, it might be helpful for us to examine the Tavnit, known as the body of Messiah. Let's break it out. A body, in the natural, is composed of a head and a spine. The head is supported by the spine that is straight and strong, so that we will walk uprightly in good health. Now, the discs, or joints, in the spinal column are surrounded by cartilage, which protects and cushions the spine. The spinal column itself is made up of 33 bones called vertebrae. It protects the spinal cord, which contains bundles of nerve fibers or cells that transmit nerve impulses to every part in your body. Now, the question I have for you is this. If Jesus is the head of the body of Messiah, what is the spine? Now, the answer was

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3: People so they can function well under a theocracy and live safely in his kingdom. What's really cool is that the sages teach that the 248 positive precepts correspond to the 248 limbs of our body, and the 365 thou shalt nots correspond to the 365 sinews. Now, this is literally God's body. And when we begin to do the mitzvot as new followers of Yeshua HaMashiach, Jesus the Jewish Messiah, we are strengthening our body in a literal sense. I want you to listen to Proverbs 3, verses 7 and 8. Quote, "Fear the Lord and turn away from evil. It will be healing for your flesh and marrow for your bones," unquote. In other words, by doing what God set up for us to do, our spiritual spine strengthens, and so does our health. This is a deep mystery that I am discovering. Let me draw your attention to the part of almost every prayer in Judaism which follows, "Blessed are you, Lord my God, Master of the universe." The very next line is "Asher kitchanu b'mitzvotav," which means "who sanctifies us or sets us apart by your mitzvot." You see, it's the mitzvot that sets us apart. That's what makes us different. That's what makes us Jewish. When we do a mitzvot, such as celebrate Pesach rather than Easter, this sets us apart in God's eyes and places us into the body of Messiah as God designed. And this action mysteriously strengthens our physical health. We are facing new threats right now globally by contagious diseases that the elite would use to create fear and open the door to whatever mandates WHO desires. Our bodies are under mandated divine protection when we do the mitzvot. That is a promise that I claim a lot. Exodus 15:26 says this, quote, "If you will diligently listen to the voice of the Lord," meaning if you study the Torah, "and do what is right in his eyes," meaning do the mitzvot, "I will put none of the diseases upon you which I put upon the Egyptians, for I am your healer." So to sum up, Jesus is the head of the body of Messiah, and Moses is the spine. This is clearly set forth in Hebrews 3. Heavenly Father, your ways are so deep. Thank you for giving us Tavniot to help us understand the mysteries that are new every morning. I ask you to bless everyone who is doing the mitzvot of honoring the Sabbath and studying the Torah with us today. Let today's teachings be healing for our flesh and marrow for our bones. May the spirit of understanding open our eyes as Rabbi Michael teaches us more of your ways. In the name of Yeshua HaMashiach, amen. Welcome to Ask the Rabbi. I'm Candace Long, discussing your questions with Rabbi Michael Washer. Rabbi, I want to answer a question from a listener who responded to our discussion about the two Jesuses, the Messiah as portrayed in the Jewish Bible, whom we call Yeshua HaMashiach, and the Hellenized God-man known as Jesus Christ, whose image you have traced throughout art history and whom the world has fully embraced. So here's her question. Wouldn't the Shroud of Turin reflect the

0: true Yeshua HaMashiach?
1: This is the simplest question I've ever been given. It says at the end of John that they wrapped him in linen strips, as is the burial custom of the Jews. In 100 pounds of myrrh and aloes, strips, like a mummy. Every finger was wrapped individually. Every toe was wrapped individually. Every body part was wrapped individually, except the head. The head was left with a, like a cloth, also dipped in myrrh and aloes. 100 pounds of myrrh and aloes. And what happens over 3 days is that gets real hardened and tighter, and it becomes basically like a cast. And there is nothing in the, quote, Shroud of Turin that is even Jewish, that even is of an image of a Jewish man. The person who's on that, quote, shroud, on that cloth, is not a Jew. Might be a Jew, but it's a completely Hellenized Jew. That's no Jew. Everything is wrong on it. Everything. The hair is long, which a Jew is not allowed to have. It has coins on the eyes. That is a totally pagan practice. The Greeks would have a coin on the eye to pay Chiron or something, the guy who takes you in a boat across to hell. I don't know what that whole thing is, but that is a totally Greek invention. No Jew who is an observant Jew would ever do that, because you can't be buried in a Jewish cemetery, because that's idolatry. So everything on there is right. There's other, many, many other things too. But everything on there is, if it's a Jew, he's certainly completely Hellenized, has nothing to do with Yeshua. And it says in the book of John that he was wrapped in strips, linen strips.
0: You have a section in your book, Pictures, that has that image on there. And you had some, I don't have it in front of me, but you had some dating that talked about that it was dated to that era, the first century, but that the scholars that were uncovering that said that it resembled the god Zeus.
1: Yes.
0: Or Jupiter.
1: Yes, there's, I think it was 67 points of similarity between the images of Zeus from the first century and that image.
0: Okay, so there's a huge movement within Christian circles that are this Shroud of Turin thing.
1: Always have been.
0: I know. All right, let's go back to the teaching from Leviticus 14 about the homes that show signs of leprosy, and we're going to wrap up this segment. Are you getting from this teaching that if Christian homes, churches, and cathedrals display the false image of the Messiah, is this a sign of leprosy?
1: The problem again is this has nothing to do with our homes. It's God's house. The picture is that all the people together who are believers are stones in God's house. It has nothing to do with our houses. We need to reflect in our houses, or, you know, whatever, our lives, whatever parts are in our lives, what we believe. And what we believe is either Jewish or it's Hellenistic. So all that is, you know, like pictures of the Last Supper and stuff like that, or portraits of Jesus Christ in our home. All that is a reflection of what we believe. And if we have in our homes a reflection of what we believe, and it's proper, the stuff on our walls will be proper. That has nothing to do with leprosy in God's house. This is God's house we're talking about. So you need to think bigger.
0: Okay.
1: Bigger concept.
0: All right. So let's talk about if we are realizing, because we've got a lot of listeners that are all of a sudden realizing that, wait a minute, the person that I thought was Jesus is not he. So what do I do with the pictures in the church, for instance, if you're a pastor and you're listening to this, or, you know, if you've got statues in a cathedral and things like that? It's going to take a while to purge those things, but God is looking for our individual hearts. Is that what you're saying?
1: Yes. And I mean, being an artist, and I sell art all time, people buy my art to stick on their walls. Why are they sticking it on their walls? Because it's what they believe. And, you know, if people believe idolatry, they're going to put idolatry on their walls. So it's up to us personally to rejigger our homes to reflect what we have rejiggered in our minds.
0: Okay.
1: What we believe.
0: So it's a process.
1: Sure, it's a process. Okay. And what people do with it, I don't know. Go on, sell it on eBay, make some money. I don't know. And invest in Jewish books. I don't know. A lot of people get very creative about what to do with their idolatrous stuff.
0: Well, in this last segment, I want us to walk through how to break out and apply the tavnit that you found in Leviticus 14 that says, and I'll just kind of sum it up here, if after the priest has taken away the stones, which you're saying are living stones that refer to each person, each believer.
1: Believer, yes, ma'am.
0: Infected with Hellenism, after he has scraped the house, and if the disease continues to spread, the house is deemed unclean. And he, meaning the priest, shall tear down the house, its stones, its timber, and its plaster. So I want to go step by step, if I could, and help us understand how you began to break out this tavnit, because this is a huge revelation.
1: I mean,
0: you stumbled across that.
1: I definitely stumbled across it. I didn't. I mean, it was a shock to me when I saw it. And I sort of got more and more revelation as I was teaching it on Shabbat a couple years ago. So it has grown since then. I think it's been 3 years. And it has made much, much more sense to me now. Back then, it was very fuzzy. So now I think I can talk about it clearer. The trick is this. You must start with the overlaying template of people who are believers in Yeshua are stones in God's house. God's house is a Jewish house. That's why it's called a temple. It's just like the temple of God where there were sacrifices, where the priest ministered. That didn't go away. And God's house, just like everybody's house in Israel, could be infected with leprosy. And leprosy is a picture of Hellenism. So there must be priests who can examine God's house. That means they have to know the Torah. They have to know what Hellenism looks like. They have to know how to scrape the house, which means remove the Hellenistic belief from the stones itself, like reteach believers is what that means. Reteach believers to think Jewish instead of Hellenistically. That's a hard thing to do. That's the job of the priests. And if they do that, and the stone is pulled out of the house, if the stone repents and changes, that stone can be put back in the house. But what if the leprosy, the Hellenism grows in that stone, even though it's out of the house? That means God's going to get rid of that stone entirely. Just, it's never going to go back in the house, ever.
0: So let's stop there. Yes, what ma'am. Are the implications of that?
1: The implications of that are you have no relationship with God and you never will, ever.
0: Wow.
1: Ever. The generation that was that wandered in the wilderness or wandered, in the wilderness for 38 years, it says in the Talmud over and over and over again that generation will never enter the kingdom. It also says it in Hebrews chapter 3 and 4. That generation would never enter the kingdom. They're cut off from God forever. And that will be the same group that a stone that has been pulled from the house will be in. Because that's God's house.
0: When Leviticus was written, somebody might say, well, Hellenism wasn't even there yet. True. So how do you say, okay, but this is what it means now in our culture?
1: Mm-hmm.
0: You were just talking about what you had found in the Sanhedrin.
1: Yes. It gets complicated. So you have to know the connection from Esav equals Rome.
0: Gotcha.
1: Rome is Hellenism. The Greco-Roman Empire is called the Greco-Roman Empire because the Hellenism of Greece just sort of morphed into the Roman Empire. And they're together, Greece and Rome. They're the same words, the same beliefs, the same everything. Only it's just a slightly different face. That's why it's called the Greco-Roman Empire. Now that became the Holy Roman Empire, which is Christianity. So if you can follow and trace Esav, who's been around from even before Leviticus, Esav is Rome. That's what all the rabbis say. Rome is Hellenism. Hellenism is the foundation of Christianity. That's why I say what I say.
0: Okay.
1: Because this is a story that's been going on, not since Leviticus, but since Genesis.
0: Genesis, 36. Jacob
1: and, yes, ma'am. From Jacob and Esau. So in Sanhedrin 97a, 9 through 10, it says this. And the entire Gentile monarchy will be converted to the heresy of Christianity. And there will be no inclination among the people to accept rebuke. And that really is Hellenism. The pride of Christianity is, you are not going to rebuke me to turn away from Hellenism.
0: Wow.
1: And that is becoming bigger and bigger and bigger. And then it says, this Baraita supports the opinion of Rabbi Yitzchak, because he would say, the son of David will not come. In other words, the Messiah will not come until the entire kingdom will be converted to heresy. And then he says, you can see this in the scripture, in the verse that says this, and it's about leprosy. It is all turned white. He is ritually pure. This is from Leviticus 13:13. One is a leper and ritually impure only if he has a leprous mark, however small, but not if his skin goes completely leprous. Then he's pronounced clean. Now, what that sounds backwards, doesn't it? But what that means is, it has completely been overrun by Hellenism, and then the Messiah comes. And the body then becomes clean. Then becomes clean. So similarly, the world will be redeemed only when the Jewish people reach their lowest point. Yep. The sages taught, the verse states, for the Lord shall judge his people and atone for his servants when he sees that their power is gone and there's nobody to help. That's in Deuteronomy 32. Yep. So what it's saying is Hellenism has to spread. In fact, it has to spread through Judaism too, through all of the Jewish people. And it calls it the heresy of Christianity, which, by the way, I've rarely seen in Jewish writings. But that's completely clear.
0: And that's it's what you and I've been writing.
1: Yes, you and I've been writing. It comes right out and says it is leprosy.
0: That is amazing to me. But I, as a latter days, I don't want to call myself an expert, but a one-trick pony, that's what I am.
1: Right.
0: I see that happening. A lot of what I read talks about revivals that are happening where people are coming to the Lord, and but it's in a Hellenistic situation. And so I find it hard as a Torah observant baby Jew to know how to pray, because you don't want to say, oh, yes, Lord, bring about this Hellenistic revival. When it talks about a lot of countries in Europe, and they're having revival, and they're coming to the Hellenistic Jesus, and we're seeing that more and more.
1: I just came up with a phrase that helped me. Maybe it'll help.
0: Good.
1: The phrase is, and I taught it this coming up next Shabbat, I think, package deal. Hellenism, it comes in a package deal. When people come to Yeshua, they're not coming to Yeshua, they're coming to Jesus. And it's a package deal. It always, 100% of the time, comes with Hellenism. It is a package deal that people are being sold. Jesus, along with the culture of Hellenism. I have never seen somebody come to Yeshua the Messiah in a completely stripped, a situation completely stripped of Hellenism, ever. And I've been a believer for almost 50 years, and I've never seen it. I was able to do it a couple times, but only a couple times, where it was a pure Jewish situation, understanding of Yeshua the Messiah with no Hellenism attached to it at all. It's very, very, very rare because of this package deal. Well, revival, what people call revival, is just the package deal. That's all it is. Bring us more Hellenism. Bring us more Jesus Christ. And people fall into it and they love it and it spreads like fire. But what's spreading is Hellenism. The real revival is going to be when people turn to Judaism.
0: But that probably will not happen until some bad stuff happens.
1: Yes.
0: Because
1: it'll happen in a full way. But we're going to creep toward it, and there will be pockets of people who do really are revived and really are turning their hearts toward God, who turn to Judaism.
0: Well, I'm hearing from listeners of Shabbat Shalom, and they're saying, I wouldn't miss Saturday's program because that is my time to learn, and it is so rich, and I'm studying hours after the program ends. So,
1: awesome.
0: You know, but this is part of the movement of the pulling away and the separation that we've talked about the 20% who chose to follow Moses.
1: Yes.
0: So let's go back now. Let me list some things so we can help people understand how to break out a tavnit, because you saw a powerful tavnit. Mm-hmm. We've got the pieces now. We've got the house. We know that the house is the house of God. We know that the stones are individual people. We know that the priest in the story is God, who is examining, correct?
1: Well,
0: or
1: it's
0: a priest.
1: It's also priests.
0: It's also
1: Jewish people who know the pictures.
0: Okay. And the leper.
1: They have to know the Torah. They have to know the Torah.
0: Okay. And we know that the leprosy is the red and the green that relates to Hellenism, the ways of Edom, Esau.
1: Ma'am.
0: Okay. So.
1: And flesh.
0: And the flesh.
1: Yeah.
0: So what does it mean to examine the house? What does that phrase mean?
1: Again. Most people can't examine. I mean, they're a stone. How are they going to examine their own plaster and stone? Because they are a stone. It has to come from an outside source. And so the trick is to not say, oh, Lord, examine me, and then think you know what God is saying to you while he examines you. It's a hard thing to do because in most churches, they're taught to pray and to hear God's voice. He'll examine you and he'll tell you how to fix things. Not how it works. God already gave us the Torah. The Torah is what gives the prescription of what to do and how to fix the problem. And Torah only. And so there has to be somebody. I mean, if the Holy Spirit does it with somebody individually, oh my God, that'd be awesome. Absolutely awesome. But it's very rare.
0: Okay, so the Torah is the plumb line that lines us up.
1: And there has to be an outside source.
0: Right. So a teacher.
1: Yes, that will do that examination and make the rebuke.
0: And that's what we're doing here with Ask the Rabbi. We're getting that. Okay. So what does it mean then to scrape the house?
1: The priest is the one who does the scraping.
0: Okay.
1: And to scrape the plaster off from around the stone and the stone itself means to scrape the belief system. And I say this because there's a verse where it's in Matthew and Mark, I believe, where Yeshua is talking to his brother Pharisees, because he was a Pharisee. And he tells them, you know, you're like, he's quoting Ezekiel. And he says, you're like tombs that people walk over and become unclean. And it's all plastered on the outside real pretty with white plaster, but inside is dead man's bones, which is what's supposed to be inside of a tomb.
0: Okay.
1: He's not saying there's, you know, this is all wrong. He's saying that that outside is hypocrisy. And he says you need to change the outside of that tomb.
0: Okay.
1: It needs to be scraped and replastered. So these are our belief system.
0: But we're talking about now, we talked about taking away the stone. So if there's still leprosy there after the priest has scraped, like you did with the Shroud of Turin, you took it apart and scraped away the Hellenistic parts.
1: Yes, very good.
0: Okay. So they take away the stones and is that when we have a certain amount of time to get it together to where the stones
1: exactly.
0: go back?
1: Exactly right. You give them 7 days and the priest checks the stone again. It's out by itself. And just like it happens in the clothing and just like it happens in the body after the house, he goes and he checks it 7 days later and it can still spread in the clothing. It can still spread in the body. And if it does, bad things will happen and there will be judgment.
0: You know, I'm a timeline person. So when the Bible says over and over, 7 days, 7 days, I'm thinking birth pangs. And
1: that's what it is.
0: So
1: every 7 day period of being put outside the camp is a picture of the birth pang.
0: Okay. So if a stone is loaded with Hellenism, is this telling us that those who are laden with Hellenism and totally leprous would not go in at the resurrection and would have to remain during those 7 years in order to get it together?
1: There's no way they're going to go. There's no way they're going to go in the resurrection. No way.
0: Okay.
1: I mean, that is the resurrection is called the resurrection of the righteous. The resurrection of the righteous.
0: Of the clean stone.
1: Now, in the past, yes, of course. In the past, there could be. And by the way, only righteous Jews got leprosy. But that was in the past when there was an actual mark, a miracle mark of leprosy. This is not that. This is what the leprosy is a picture of.
0: Gotcha.
1: This is the actual sin. And that is a person who is not righteous. Even though they were in the house, they are taken from the house and cast out of the camp. The camp is our covenant. It's our community. It's the covenant
0: with God.
1: A commonwealth of Israel. And they're outside that. It's done. I mean, I guess in Christian terminology, would they call that losing your salvation?
0: Yeah.
1: I don't know, because
0: we don't even think
1: like that. We don't even think like that.
0: What I'm trying to get at, though, is the implications, and the implications are extremely serious here.
1: Yes, they are. Yes, they are.
0: That if we do not deal with this Hellenism, because that's part of what the delusion is in 2 Thessalonians 2:3, where if it's completely Hellenized, delusion will set in and they will not be able to see. And if you're saying that the stones will be pulled out, put aside for 7 days or during the birth pangs.
1: During the birth pangs.
0: That's when I think the prophecy will be fulfilled, that then they will know that they didn't know something.
1: Yes.
0: They will turn to the Jew and look for whoever has a tzitzit on it and cling to that, because that's the only one that's a real Jew.
1: That's exactly right. That's exactly right. The whole purpose of the birth pangs is to bring the Messiah, to birth the Messiah through the Jews, through Israel, through nobody else, just through Israel. Israel gives birth to the Messiah, and it's horrible. It's painful. What about the Christians? Oh, they think they're all taken in the rapture, and the Jews are left behind. That's not reality. Reality is we're awaiting the resurrection of the righteous, and the righteous is Israel. And if you are cut off from Israel, you are cut off from the resurrection. Even Shaul, Paul, says, I hope to attain to the resurrection. Even he says, I hope I attain to the resurrection. That's what I'm shooting for. This is not like once saved, always saved, I guess, is the wording.
0: Right. That is a questionable teaching that we have to look at, which Paul says we should live every day by fear and trembling.
1: Yes.
0: And work out our salvation.
1: And the bottom line is, number one, did Yeshua make your spirit alive? That's it. If your spirit's alive, it's alive. And you are righteous in God's sight.
0: Well, I can't thank you enough. We will start a whole new conversation next week. And except if listeners, if you have questions for Ask the Rabbi, please go to our main page at ShabbatShalomRadio.com and click the button that says email the show. I'm Candace Long, and you've been listening to Ask the Rabbi with Rabbi Michael Washer. Join us again next Saturday morning from 7 to 7:30. Shabbat Shalom. If you'd like to listen to this program again, you'll find all of our programs archived at the bottom of our main page at ShabbatShalomRadio.com, listed by date, hour, teacher, and topic. Ask the Rabbi always begins hour two. I'm Candace Long, your host for Shabbat Shalom. Coming up next is part one of what I believe may be my final series in Lessons in the Latter Days, simply because I believe the Lord is coming soon for the first resurrection. Now, if the analysis of my research is correct, I will not be here long. This teaching is called Last Minute Instructions, Part 1, Miraculous Provisions. This series was inspired by a very significant dream, which I share in its entirety. What the Lord has led me to do before I go, and what to pass on to others. This is not a time to be passive and just listen to person after person. It is time to do your own preparatory work. You will notice in the teaching that I am making a special appeal, asking those of you who have enjoyed lessons in the latter days to consider making a one-time donation to help me revisit the top radio markets where my program aired early on, so that I can pass on these last-minute instructions to them. I'm Candace Long with Lessons in the Latter Days, offering biblical commentary to make sense of the times we're living in. Today's episode begins something very different for me. It's called Last Minute Instructions, Part 1, Miraculous Provisions. I suspect this may be my final series within Lessons in the Latter Days. At least that is the way it appears to me now. I have no idea how many parts will be in it, but let me make three disclaimers right at the onset. Number one, because of my heavy production schedule delivering the three-hour program Shabbat Shalom every week to my media partner, WEZE AM 590, my time is limited. As those of you know who have listened to me for any length of time, my sense of calling is to chronicle what it is like living in the sixth generation right before the day of the Lord. None of us has walked this way before, so we don't have a script telling us exactly what's going to happen. Or do we? What we have is God's Word, which is filled with instructions of these final days. But they are hidden in the form of tavniot, or pictures, stories given to those who have eyes to see them and who are privileged to learn how to interpret this metaphorical language of the Spirit. This language is also found in visions and dreams, where they too require knowing how to interpret them. My disclaimer is that this series is likely going to be more stream of conscious. I no longer have the hours and hours that it takes to do a lot of editing, so be patient and learn to flow with my thoughts. The second disclaimer is I'm going to bring in from time to time actual graphics that I have made available on our new homepage at ShabbatShalomRadio.com. You'll find this Candace Long handout at the top of the page. When you click on it, you'll see page after page of graphic illustrations that I created to use with students to take them deeper into understanding God's ways. So when I refer you to this handout, you can see what I'm discussing. The third disclaimer is a request that you please respect my intellectual property. You are welcome to download my handout and use it for your own personal study, but I ask that you not share it with others or teach others using these illustrations. Everything you see here is protected by copyright laws. It's called intellectual property. Respecting the creative work of others is an important Levitical discipline that I want to make sure you understand. God will never bless us when we take what belongs to someone else and present it as our own. God is the one who creates. Satan steals and takes credit for it. And we are to walk in God's ways. I am very conscious of where we are in God's timetable. After studying the biblical end of days for over 35 years, I believe that as of the spring of 2026, we are just months away before Messiah comes at the first resurrection. Yes, I said months. If I'm correct, then I have little time left on this earth because I know that I'll be going when he comes. Now, it would take too long to explain how I arrived at this belief, but this is where I want to encourage you to step up and do some work on your own so you will develop your own sense of where you are in God's timetable. Let me say it this way. If you want to understand my thinking about these days, you must know these things deep in your heart. And to do that, you must study them, test them out, and see if they're true. You must learn to see God's times and seasons as I have been taught. If my teachings do not resonate with you, move on. It's okay. You will not hurt my feelings. This is your time to do your own research. Just don't go from person to person, podcast to podcast. Pull away and spend dedicated time with the Lord. He wants you to be prepared. Ask him, "Father, I want to be where you are and busy doing what you put me here to do. Lead me to the right people to teach me about these days and prepare me for your coming." Now, to study deeper with me in this last-minute instructions series, you need to understand that I began Lessons in the Latter Days with my first episode written in February of 2021, called When Life Falls Apart. I want you to think of the entire list of topics as my personal chronicle of everything that we have experienced in the last 5 years, from the pandemic to the war with Iran, to UFO classified documents being released. My programs are listed from the bottom in order of my chronicles and are always found at candacelong.com/podcasts. The ones at the top of the list are my latest. So if you want to learn more about the final 7 years of the church age, for instance, I direct you to the 7-part series called The Final Week of the Church Age, written in 2024. It will explain how this revelation came about. Now let's just pause a minute so you can picture this. Click on my handout and go to page 9. At the bottom of the page, you will see 2 7-year periods back to back, beginning with the year 2020. The second period ends at 2033 and represents the 7-year tribulation that actually begins the day of the Lord. Jews call this the birth pangs, and it is structured according to Daniel 9, called a biblical week of years, where one day equals 1 year. This week of years is depicted right above it, starting with the year 6001, meaning that this is what the first 7 years look like after the world has reached 6,000 years. Now, as I was pondering the 7-year birth pangs, I asked myself, what happens before those final 7 years. And it struck me that there has to be a very unique, similar 7-year period leading up to that, kind of like a dress rehearsal for the day of the Lord. And all of a sudden it hit me that this would be the final 7 years of the church age, the 2,000 years since the resurrection. My excitement grew as I began connecting some dots. First of all, it would be just like God to give us, meaning followers of Jesus as the Messiah, a 7-year rehearsal of what Israel will have to endure during the birth pangs. After all, our Jewish forefathers lived out the entire journey of the wilderness to the kingdom for our benefit, so we would learn how to navigate this time. It stands to reason, then, that the Lord would have us live out these 7 oppressive, horrible years on our way out of this world in order to encourage them. This sounded fair to me, so if I were on the right track, then I needed to examine these final 7 years leading up to it. On page 12 of my handout, you will see the graph I developed, pinpointing 2020 during Passover as the start date of these final horrible 7 years that we are in now. The Lord led me to develop a template and lay each date above the timeline chart, showing what Jesus was doing that day leading up to his death on the 14th of Nisan. Now, for those of you who are without the graph, above the linear line are the Hebrew dates of Passover week, with each day corresponding to the actual year, meaning that day 1 in Jesus' last 7 days was the 8th of Nisan, and he was with Mary, Martha, and Lazarus in Bethany. That day corresponds to the year 2020. Now, thankfully, the New Testament gives us a historically based chronology showing exactly what Jesus was doing during each of these 7 days leading up to his death on the 14th. Now, this is where you will need to put in some time to study this graph. Once you see the incredible template called Follow the Body, it tells us what he was doing during each day to instruct us in what we should be busy doing during our final 7 years. And just so you know, this is what I have been doing. I am following the body every day. For example, on the 12th of Nisan, representing Jesus' day 5, he taught almost exclusively on the kingdom, telling us every imaginable parable of what it's like. That day on the graph corresponded to the year 2024, when a bulk of my teachings were written. What were they written about? The kingdom. He was teaching the masses, and that was the time I was led to expand my media presence on multiple radio stations. As you can see on the graph, by the time we come to 2025, we learn that Jesus pulled away from the masses in order to teach his disciples. He narrowed his focus, and by following the body, I narrowed mine. I focused my media dollars on WEZE Radio because that station was the main one who got what I was doing. They bent over backwards to offer me prime time. Besides, Boston was the land where my forefathers came to this country, and I had been led some time earlier to sow spiritual seed into the land of my forefathers. So I narrowed my focus in 2025 and began to envision Shabbat Shalom last year, to provide those fully committed to the Lord with 1 year of Torah study to prepare them for entering the Messianic kingdom. Now, before examining 2026, let me show you one of the primary confirmations that I was seeing this final week correctly. If these final 7 years are structured as a biblical week of years, then something had to have happened exactly at the 3.5-year mark. I want you to look at day 4 on this graph, corresponding to the year 2023. Beginning from Nisan 8, the 3.5-year mark was October 7, 2023. That was the exact day when Hamas attacked Israel, and the world has not been the same since that attack. I want to share a significant dream from 2025 that actually inspired this series. I'm going to read from my dream journal written after waking up, and I'll insert some comments along the way. Quote, "This was an incredibly vivid dream that seemed to go on and on. My sense was a big performance had just taken place, and I and others were in a production meeting following the event. We were debriefing in a large room, and all of a sudden I noticed small, round, dime-shaped, translucent coins all over the rug. I got down on my hands and knees and began collecting them, scooping them up into piles. Everyone else stood there watching me, clueless to what I was doing. I asked someone to bring me a container to put the pile in, and then kept on picking up the coins. I found it strange that no one else was dashing to the floor to scoop up what was clear to me was translucent money. And looking back, though, I don't think anyone else knew what this was. The camera angle was on me, gathering the money into piles. I began organizing people to get together and decide what the needs were in that area, and then determine where the money should be directed. So while that was going on, three of the students came up to me and revealed personal needs that they had. So what was needed was to divide the money into one large gift for a community need, and a smaller part of it would help those among the group who expressed need. Now, the last scene that I recall was telling some of the witnesses that I had often heard about miraculous provision like this, but had never personally witnessed it before. And suddenly, I am removed from the scene, and I find myself in a vehicle with maybe two other people. And we're still talking about this miracle. But what seemed strange to me inside the dream was that I was not with the other people, the larger group. I didn't get to tell them goodbye, and it seems that I wanted to give last-minute instructions. And the dream ended. Let me share 7 observations from the dream, which is the next step in interpreting a dream. Now, just so you know, I follow the dream interpretation steps that Joseph used in Genesis 41 when he interpreted Pharaoh's dream. And I start by asking questions. Observation 1, what was the dreamer doing? That's always where you start, to see what your role is in the dream, because that relates to your calling. I was debriefing after some big event and seeing miraculous provision on the ground. Then, like a good Levite, I collected it and directed it to a worthwhile cause. And then, poof, I was in another place, removed from any publicity or personal praise. I simply knew what to do, and I did it as unto the Lord. Observation number 2, what were these translucent coins? Now, the language of a God dream is the same language of the Spirit and the same language of the Torah. So what was this translucent provision that miraculously appeared on the ground? Manna. It miraculously appeared and sustained God's people every single day during the wilderness journey to the kingdom. Observation number 3, the Jewish commentaries explain that God gave 3 gifts to sustain the Jewish people during their wilderness journey. He gave them Moses, Aaron, and Miriam, each one representing 3 separate blessings from God. Miriam represented the well of water. Aaron represented the pillar of cloud, which represented God's physical presence and divine protection. And Moses represented the manna, the heavenly food that sustained them throughout the journey. Observation number 4, I was led to Psalm 19, verses 7 through 11, which says, quote, "The Torah of the Lord is perfect, turning back the soul. The testimony of the Lord is sure, making wise the simple. The statutes of the Lord are right, rejoicing the heart. The mitzvot of the Lord are pure, enlightening the eyes. The fear of the Lord is clean, enduring forever. The ordinances of the Lord are true and righteous." Now here's the key. "More to be desired are they than gold. By them is your servant warned, and in keeping them there is great reward." Now this marvelous passage defines the miraculous provision the Lord gave us to sustain us through what's coming. The Torah, the Edut, the Pikudi, the Mitzvot, and the Mishpatim. These are the 5 pillars of Judaism that govern God's kingdom, and they carry with them Yirat Adonai, the fear of the Lord. Observation number 5, I knew immediately that this was the key to unlocking the dream, for I was the only one in the dream who saw these translucent wafer-like coins on the floor, and I knew their worth. Now notice from the dream there were only 3 out of the crowd of people who were watching me collect it and who actually came and asked for some of what I had collected. This told me that only a few will really want to learn how to spot the manna that will sustain us through what's coming. Observation 6, I studied Exodus 16 to learn more about the manna, and I noticed that the Lord instructed them to gather in twice as much on the 6th day. Another revelation hit me. I realized that's where we are. We are the 6th generation living at the end of the 6th day before the day of the Lord, which is day 7. So what was the Lord saying? He instructed his people to collect twice as much on the 6th day. Why? Because he would provide nothing on day 7. Now this is a huge revelation. If we are living during the 6th day, the admonition is to gather more bread that comes from heaven, because very soon nothing will come. I realized that God had given me eyes to see the miraculous provision, and revelation was scattered all over the floor. God is providing this revelatory flow now to sustain us during times of drought, which I believe are coming. And some of his Levites, like me, are given eyes to see it and collect it. Now, once the manna was collected, then the people were told to prepare it before the Sabbath, which is a picture of the day of the Lord. This preparation took time, for the women had to transform those wafers into something substantive to feed their families. In like manner, my calling has involved turning these nuggets of revelation into digital audio episodes and publications to help my family survive throughout the remainder of day 6. I felt a burst of excitement, realizing that I have taken the time to memorialize everything that he has taught me in the Torah on this 6th day. I have 6 3-ring binders filled with 150 scripts that will sustain me every day during the season of drought that the world will experience on day 7 when the birth pangs begin. This dream was not only affirmation for what I have done, but it is a word of wisdom for you to collect those things that he has been teaching you. On day 7, there will be no provision of food. God's presence will be hidden, and those who remain after Messiah comes at the first resurrection will be thrown into extreme distress. So the final observation, number 7, what is my personal takeaway? First, the dream showed me that I will disappear suddenly. Whether this was the rapture itself, or whether God is telling me that I will go before that time. But my key takeaway is that the Father was showing me what my calling has been, to provide spiritual nourishment from the Torah for those who are left behind through Shabbat Shalom, as well as lessons in the latter days. I want to encourage you to store up solid teaching from the teachers that you respect for the time when the spiritual cupboard is bare. If you know that you will be taken when he comes, then your gathering of teachings is something tangible that you can leave behind for those you love. As an example, you can put teachings, mine or other teachers, on a thumb drive and leave them to your family and friends who may be left behind. This gift will be worth far more than gold. If you'd like to forward this episode to others, go to candacelong.com/podcasts and look for Last Minute Instructions Part 1, Miraculous Provisions. 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

I'm Candace Long, host and producer of Shabbat Shalom. Welcome to our final hour. Before Rabbi Michael Washer comes to teach from today's Torah portion, I want to continue expanding your understanding on the Aaronic benediction, which Rabbi Michael prays over us at the close of each Shabbat Shalom program. As you recall, God gave the instructions for the priests, or rabbis, to do this in last week's Torah portion, Numbers 6, verses 22 through 27. Quote, Hashem spoke to Moses, saying, Speak to Aaron and to his sons, saying, May the Lord bless you and keep you. May the Lord make his face to shine upon you and be gracious to you. May the Lord lift up his countenance upon you and give you peace. Unquote. Now, we talked about the first part of the blessing last week, so let's look for insight in the second part of the blessing, which is divided into two sections. The first section says, May the Lord make his face to shine upon you. And the second part is, May he be gracious to you. Now, in the first part, the Hebrew expression that is central here is, May Hashem illuminate his face to shine on you. Now, according to Sifre, which is the rabbinic midrash, or commentary to the book of Numbers and Deuteronomy, this word illuminate refers to the light of Torah. As we find in Proverbs 6:23, which is typically translated into English this way, quote, For the commandment

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3: Meaning that he doesn't have a face like you and I do. But this expression refers to God's revealed purpose in his rule of the universe. The prayer is that we perceive that purpose, which helps us to understand the greatness of his will. So this one little phrase is God's blessing over the people when they gather to study the Torah, as we do every week. May Hashem enlighten you so that you will be capable of perceiving the wondrous wisdom of the Torah and of God's intricate creation. Having received the blessing of prosperity, which was covered in the first part of the blessing, now may you have the peace of mind to go beyond the elementary requirements of survival. Another commentary, the Tanhuma, adds, may God grant you children who will be Torah scholars. And the last part of the phrase, and be gracious to you, means may he cause you to find favor in the eyes of others. The grace that a person has is the quality of being liked by other people. Therefore, the priests pray that after giving Israel material and spiritual success, that God will grant us the wisdom and understanding to live it out fully in such a way that enables the other nations to see us in a favorable light. This relates fully to 1 Corinthians 13, where we can have all the biblical knowledge in the world, but if we lack the genuine love and kindness to communicate it in the right way, we are like clanging cymbals to others. Next week, we'll look at the third blessing. As we begin this hour of instruction, allow me to recite one of the prayers we say before studying the Torah. Baruch ata Adonai hamlamed Torah la'amu Israel. Vanatan lanu Torato babasar. Yeshua HaMashiach la'amu Israel. Blessed are you, Lord, teacher of Torah to his people Israel, and who gave the Torah in flesh, Yeshua the Messiah, to his people Israel. Join me in welcoming Rabbi Michael Washer.
4: Shabbat Shalom, Chaverim. This is Rabbi Michael Washer. We are fully into the book of Numbers now. Remember, one of the names in Judaism for this book is Sefer HaPikudim, the book of accounting, or book of numbers. And there are still some repeating pictures to see that tell the same story since the book began. That story is that Israel is lifted up. After these repeated pictures, it will be time to move more clearly into the themes of the more common title of the book in Hebrew, Bemidbar, meaning in the desert. Why did God lead Israel into the desert? What's the desert all about? But before we get to that, we will continue to see this same pattern that God established a year before, when all of the materials, the stones and silver and gold and other things, were offered by Israel to build God's house, the Mishkan. All of that was called a teruma, a lifted-up offering from the word rum or ram or rama, meaning high or raised, and there were three terumot given for the building of the Mishkan. Everything having to do with God's house is lifted up. So how is this pattern or picture repeated in our Torah portion this week? Well, the name of the Torah portion beginning in Numbers 8 is Baha'alotcha, meaning in your lifting up or when you make to ascend. But it's not translated like that in most Bible translations. It says, then the Lord spoke to Moses, saying, speak to Aaron and say to him, Baha'alotcha et hanerot, when you

0: mount the lamps. The seven lamps will provide light in front of the menorah. And Aaron did so. He mounted its lamps at the front of the menorah, just as the Lord had established to Moses. Now this was the workmanship of the menorah, hammered work of gold. From its base to its flowers, it was hammered work, according to the vision which the Lord had shown Moses. So he made the menorah. Well, here's what Rashi says. Baha'alotcha, when you literally cause to ascend, because the flame rises upward. The word ascent is written regarding kindling the lamps, indicating that one must kindle them until the flame rises steadily on its own. Our rabbis further derive from this word that there was a step in front of the menorah on which the priest stood to clean out the lamps. That's what Rashi says. The lamps were lifted up. They were mounted up high on the top of the menorah, and the priest mounted steps to get up high enough to set them in order each morning. The flames arose upward. Everything about the menorah and its lamps is about being lifted up, mostly because flames always rise directly upward. This is a simple picture that God built into the universe. Flames always rise. Light is always upward. Brilliance and glory is always high and lifted up. And there are so many repeating pictures that show this in the Tanakh that I could talk about them for days. This is one of the simplest and most easy to see repeating patterns of the entire Bible, but most refuse to see it. Why? Because just as last week's Torah portion taught us, it is Israel, it is the Jews, it is Judaism that God lifts up repeatedly. The Messiah is lifted up as well, but only at the very end of the hundreds of patterns that God gave to Israel and Judaism being raised up high. Remember, last week's Torah portion, Naso, gave us this picture very clearly. God counted Israel again and again, and every single time he counted his beloved, it used the phrase, lifted the head of Israel, lifted the head of Kehat, lifted the head of Gershon. When God counted his people, the Jews, he counted them often because they were dear to him, and he lifted their head to do it. And the Torah portion before that, in Bemidbar, we saw that the sages said that through the act of counting, God elevates and lifts them, Israel, with greater elevation above all the nations who do not have an individual count. Similarly, the nations do not have individual providence, only general providence for the preservation of the species, like other animals and beasts of the field. Well, I'm not accustomed to using the word providence. It's not a word that is familiar in the Jewish world. What we usually say is gamzu letova, meaning this also is for the good. This means God is in control, and that's providence. He is in control of everything in our lives as Jews. This is the phrase I'm sure you've heard and maybe said. Everything happens for a reason. No, everything does not happen for a reason. Because I'm sorry to tell you, God is not in control of the Gentile's life. Out in the wilds of the Gentile world, in the wilderness of the church and the cathedral, in the badlands of politics and potlucks, and the selfish outback where people do what they want and eat what they want and say what they want and act how they want, where Torah is anathema and Christ, the Hellenized God-man, has replaced Judaism, God is absolutely not in control. It may be offensive to you if you're a Gentile, but God's individual care does not extend to the whole world, only to those whom he loves. And if a Gentile wants to see and feel and understand God's love, that individual must enter the Jewish world through the blood of Yeshua, as Ephesians 2 clearly says. That Gentile must go to the synagogue and learn Torah. as Acts 15:21 clearly says. And it's not like they haven't been invited into the Jewish world every time they open the Bible. And besides, there are Jews in every place on earth, wherever people are. Then and only then can a Gentile experience that individual providence where God is in control of everything in their life and everything happens for a reason. This is how the Jew lives, and this is why we are lifted up. In Isaiah 6, when the prophet actually sees God on the throne, and it says, I saw the Lord Ram V'Nisa, or high and lifted up. Ram means high, and Nisa means lifted up, and it's the same word used for lifting of the head of Israel in their being counted. The menorah is lifted up high for the same reason that Israel is lifted up high. Heaven is up. Heaven is high, so to speak. I do not say this as exaggeration or hyperbole. I mean this in an exact a way as I can. Everything in Judaism, everything in Israel is lifted up. It is high. Any example you can think of about the Jewish people and the Jewish world has it lifted up high in the Bible. And not only in the Bible, but even to our modern day. Anytime that an individual moves to Israel, we say that they are, quote, making aliyah, unquote. Well, aliyah means to rise or to go up, and it's the same word for a burnt offering, an olah, because the smoke and the fire rises straight up. The menorah is high or elevated, and its lamps are elevated, because the real menorah and its real lamps are in heaven. There is a corresponding real thing in heaven to every model on earth, a real menorah, a real table of 12 breads, a real altar of incense, a real altar outside the real tabernacle that is approached through real curtains. There's a real Ark of the Covenant and a real set of bases and real pillars and real boards and real bars and real layers of tents. And there is a real priesthood and real Levites to help them, and real Jews, all of them in heaven. Everything Jewish is lifted up in the Bible. It is all elevated. The menorah on earth was lifted up because there's a real one in heaven that the one in the Mishkan was a picture of. The one in heaven is far more complicated than the one on earth, and here's why I say that. The one in heaven is not just a menorah. It's a menorah of seven lamps with oil that flows through seven pipes from a big bowl, so to speak, above it. And that bowl is fed from two olive trees, so to speak, on either side of it. Oh, and the lamps are actually the seven spirits of God and are also seven eyes at the same time. Can you imagine if Moses was asked to make that model out of gold? First, the seven spirits of God. They're listed in Isaiah 11. Then a shoot will spring from the stem of Jesse, that's David's father, and a branch from his roots will bear fruit. The spirit of the Lord, Yehovah, will rest on him. The spirit of wisdom, that's Chochmah, and understanding, Bina. The spirit of counsel, Etzah, and of strength, Gevurah. The spirit of knowledge, Da'at, and the fear of the Lord, Yirat Yehovah. Seven spirits of God in picture form, flames from oil lamps. In Zechariah 4, the prophet sees the real menorah in heaven, and he says this, I was asked, what do you see? And I said, I see a menorah all of gold with its bowl on the top of it and its seven lamps on it, with seven pipes belonging to each of the lamps which are on the top of it. Also, there's two olive trees by it, one on the right side of the bowl, the other on the left side. Then I asked the angel, what are these, my Lord? So the angel said, do you not know what these are? And I said, no, my Lord. Then he said to me, this, all this vision, is the word of the Lord. And he goes on to direct the word of the Lord as a message to Zerubbabel the leader of Judah, to get up and build the temple of the Lord. That whole complex assembly in heaven is what the word of the Lord looks like, so to speak. A few verses later, in 4:9, it says, "For who has shown contempt for the day of small things? But these seven will rejoice when they see the plumb line in the hand of Zerubbabel. They are the eyes of the Lord, roaming throughout the earth." And then Revelation 5:6 says, "And I saw between the throne with the four living creatures a lamb standing as if slaughtered, having seven horns and seven eyes, which are the seven spirits of God sent out into all the earth." Such repeating images are the entire reason that Judaism is so important, because without it, it would be impossible to even begin to understand any spiritual things, because all spiritual things are rooted in the physical model or picture found in Judaism, and then added onto with scripture and the words of the sages. All spiritual things are, quote, heavenly, so to speak, and are therefore lifted up, like they are in heaven. Right after this intro to the Torah portion of the menorah, and its being lifted up, another part of Judaism is lifted up as well, and it is strange. It begins in Numbers 8:5. "Again the Lord spoke to Moses, saying, 'Take the Levites from among the sons of Israel and cleanse them. This is what you shall do to them for their cleansing. Sprinkle purifying water on them, and have them use a razor over their entire bodies. And they shall wash their clothes and cleanse themselves, and then present the Levites in front of the tent of meeting. You shall also assemble the whole congregation of the sons of Israel, and present the Levites before the Lord. And the sons of Israel shall lay their hands on the Levites. Aaron shall then present the Levites before the Lord as a lifted up offering from the sons of Israel, so that they may qualify to do the service of the Lord." Can you picture what's going on here? Almost 6,000 Levites all shave their entire bodies of hair and wash their clothes. They're like big babies now. "Then all of Israel lay their hands on the Levites, and they are presented before the Lord as a lifted up offering." In Hebrew, it's called a tenufa. And there are other things in Judaism presented as a lifted up offering too. A tenufa was lifted over the head. So thousands of full-grown hairless men are raised overhead like an enormous act of crowd surfing. How bizarre. Why would God have Israel do this? The same reason everything else in Judaism is lifted up. Because the Levites are a picture of the real Levites, actually angels, in heaven. Everything Jewish is lifted up. The hub of Jewish society was eventually the temple once it was built, and it too was lifted up. The entire city of Jerusalem is lifted up as the ultimate picture of God's dwelling in heaven, pictured by the ultimate collection of Jewish things, Judaism, for all the world to see. Ever hear the phrase Mountain of Zion or Mount Zion? Well, that phrase is a total misnomer, but it is one that God invented, not man. Psalm 48 says, "Great is the Lord and greatly to be praised, in the city of our God, his holy mountain, beautiful in elevation. The joy of the whole earth is Mount Zion in the far north, the city of the great king." Look at all the words for height, elevation, lifting up that describe Zion. His holy mountain. Well, Jerusalem is not a mountain, really. It's a hill, no more than 250 to 300 feet in elevation at its highest point. Beautiful in elevation. In Hebrew, it is Yafeh Nof. Yafeh means beautiful, and Nof is the same word for the lifted up offering of the Levites, a tenufa. Its root is Noph, lifted or raised or elevated. Then it calls Zion a mountain in Hebrew. Mountain is Har, H-A-R. There are other words in Hebrew for hill, but none of them are used for Zion. It's always Har Zion, mountain of Zion. And I suppose that this is because it will be a mountain in the day of the Lord, the kingdom. Isaiah 2:2 says, "Now it will come about that in the last days, the mountain of the house of the Lord will be established as the chief of the mountains and will be raised above the hills, and all the nations, all the Gentiles, will stream to it." The same is described in Zechariah 14:10, even giving precise boundaries of the raised-up city. All the land will change into a plain from Geba to Rimmon, south of Jerusalem, but Jerusalem will rise and remain on its site from Benjamin's gate as far as the place of the first gate to the corner gate, and from the tower of Hananel to the king's wine presses. And finally, Zion is called the city in the far north, but Jerusalem is not in the far north of anything. Not the world, not the land of Israel, not Judah, not anywhere. It is actually described as being in the farthest north, or corner of the north. Why? Because north is up. And Yerushalayim Me'ola, or Jerusalem above, which is heaven, is directly above Yerushalayim Mata, or Jerusalem below. Jerusalem is the ultimate picture of the fact that everything in Judaism on earth has its counterpart above in heaven. When God made the covenant with Israel, everything that was a picture of heaven was sprinkled with blood. Hebrews 9:19 through 21 says, "When every mitzvah had been spoken by Moses to all the people according to the Torah, he took the blood of the calves and the goats with water and scarlet wool and hyssop and sprinkled both the book itself and all the people. And in the same way, he sprinkled both the tabernacle and all the vessels of the ministry with the blood." Well, the Jewish people were sprinkled with blood because we are a picture of heaven, and we were lifted up by God in several different ways to show to the world that we are in heaven, so to speak. We are lifted up high, all the way to heaven. If you look at the Jewish things as well as the Jewish people, you are really looking at what those things represent in heaven. That means that in order to know and understand the Jewish culture, you can't just read about it, and you can't just watch YouTube videos. That's not doing Judaism. I know I haven't taught this for months, but there are 12 passages of Scripture that essentially say we are to do the mitzvot and then hear it speak. In fact, hear God's voice in it. In other words, we are to hear God's voice the same way that Abraham did. And he was a Gentile. Genesis 25:6 says that Avram did the watches, the establishments, the statutes, and the instructions. That's in Hebrew, the mishmeret, the mitzvot, the chukim, and the torot. These are all synonyms for Judaism. At Mount Sinai, all of Israel answered God with the absolutely amazing phrase, na'aseh v'nishma, meaning we will do and then we will hear. We will do first, and then we will listen to what we did. This is totally counterintuitive, but it is how Judaism brings us into a knowledge of God. It is doing the acts of Judaism that preach to us, if our ears are open. In order to understand what God built into the Jewish culture, you have to do what Jews do and spend time doing services, spend time in Torah studies, in conversations with Jewish people, in conversations with a rabbi or two. If you've never been to a synagogue or temple, if you've never experienced Shabbat among Jews, all of this is academic, and it's hard to even know what I'm talking about. Experiencing the prayers and the music and the activities of the services in a synagogue is really the only way to know what Judaism having its counterpart in heaven really means. Living amongst Jews, praying with them, singing with them, doing the services with them is to experience heaven. God is the one who gave us the culture of Judaism, and all of it is a reflection of heaven. But if you've never done it, never experienced it, never spent time with Jews, none of these truths will be real to you. Can you imagine feeling lost and nervous and disoriented in heaven? Well, that is the reality of the situation for Gentiles. And that is how it is supposed to be. Gentiles feel perfectly comfortable in an environment where Jesus is its central focus. But that's only because of the horrible package deal that we've been sold of Hellenism and Jesus that always come together. In the first century, this was not anyone's reality. The Gentile had to come into the Jewish camp, the Jewish covenant, the Jewish world, in order to come to know God and in order to know Yeshua. According to Ephesians 2, both Gentile and Jew come into the Jewish world through the blood of Yeshua. And in Acts 15:21, we are told that the Gentiles who were, quote, turning to God, unquote, went to synagogue every Shabbat to learn Torah. So that's what the Gentiles should have been doing for the last 1900 years, but they didn't. And it is what you are supposed to be doing now. In my opinion, Christians feel far too comfortable in an environment that has anything to do with the Bible. But that is because there is very little about a church environment that reflects heaven. Where is the Judaism in it? Where are the Jewish words and phrases and intonations and backstory and understandings that create a Jewish world? So if you are a Gentile turning to God, you need to begin learning Torah by attending a synagogue or temple. Anything Jewish will do to begin with. That was the ruling that Jacob made along with all the first elders and apostles. It was a ruling, not a light suggestion. If you're a Gentile whose spirit has come to life because of Yeshua, you need to get to know him by discovering all the Jewish things that have been lifted up and raised and exalted. Lift your head and look to heaven through examining all things Jewish, because all of Judaism is a set of pictures of all heavenly things. So join me again next Shabbat as we move deeper into the desert in the book of Bemidbar. Shabbat Shalom.
1: 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I'm Candace Long, your host for Shabbat Shalom. I'm ending today's program with my very latest episode called Last Minute Instructions Part 2, Miriam, the Unsung Prophet. Miriam is front and center in today's Torah portion, in that she experienced the worst day of her life in Numbers 12. You're going to learn what a gifted prophet Miriam was. I want you to understand something unique about the prophetic gifting. It shows up not only in what a prophet says, but what he or she has been given by God to live through. I want you to consider the prophet Ezekiel, for example. In Ezekiel 12, God tells the prophet to pack some luggage and bring it outside and put it on his shoulder. He told him to carry it away with his face covered in the sight of the people. And the Lord said in verse 6, Ezekiel, I have made you a sign for the house of Israel. And what was the sign? To show the rebellious house of Israel that they were about to go into exile. Now sometimes, like with Ezekiel and with Miriam, God gives his prophets something to act out. to foreshadow what is about to happen to those of us living in the final generation before the kingdom. I'm Candace Long with Lessons in the Latter Days, offering biblical commentary to make sense of the times we're living in. Today's episode is one I have wanted to write for a long time. It's called Last Minute Instructions, Part 2, Miriam, the Unsung Prophet. Since we're reading about Miriam in our Torah study in the book of Numbers, I felt led to write a tribute, thanking God for the important role that she played in the life of God's people and in ours. The Torah doesn't provide us with a detailed backstory, so this required a little bit of digging. You may be interested to learn that Miriam was married to Caleb, the prominent leader chosen to represent the tribe of Judah during their 40 years in the wilderness, and the only one, other than Joshua, to actually make it through the journey to enter the promised land alive. Miriam and Caleb had a son named Hur, who is remembered for holding up Moses' arms, along with Aaron, during Israel's battle against Amalek immediately following the Exodus. Hur had a son whose name you may recall, Bezalel, whom God chose to create almost everything associated with the tabernacle when he was just 13 years old. He was extremely righteous and incredibly artistically gifted. Miriam was his grandmother. Within Jewish history, Miriam was the one who led the women in praise and worship. In fact, after the crossing of the Red Sea, Moses is recorded as writing the poem which he and the men sang. But Miriam is recorded in Exodus 15, leading the women in singing the antiphonal response to the song, accompanied by timbrels and dancing. But over and above her musical gifts and raising a godly heritage, Miriam was a prophet, and it's that gift that I pay tribute to today. I'm going to pull from parts of a couple of other episodes which contain important parts of her story, and add to it revelation that I have received more recently. Insight number one. Miriam's prophetic gift began to manifest when she was just a young girl during the oppressive time when Pharaoh ordered all of the Hebrew boy babies to be killed. Miriam's parents, Amram and Jochebed, both of them descendants of Levi, were godly Levites who decided to live apart during that time so they would not have marital relations and risk Jochebed getting pregnant. During this separation, however, young Miriam could not contain the word of God building up inside her spirit. She prophesied that her parents would birth a son who would one day be the nation's long-awaited deliverer. And that prophetic word was so strong that her parents came back together, and sure enough, Jochebed got pregnant and gave birth to Moses. Insight number two, Miriam was given the ability to see the rock from which sprang living water that sustained the Jews throughout their entire time in the wilderness. The Jewish commentaries explain that God gave three gifts to sustain the Jewish people during this 40-year journey. He gave them Moses, Aaron, and Miriam as gifts, each one representing three separate blessings from God. Miriam represented the well of water. Aaron represented the pillar of cloud, which was a picture of God's physical presence and divine protection for the people. And Moses represented the manna, the heavenly food that sustained them. In the Jewish oral traditions, it is written that Miriam's well actually accompanied the people throughout their time, moving around in the desert. This well, also known as the rock, was a spring that was portable. It literally moved from place to place and was always ritually pure. The sages record that this was a known rock, and only Miriam had eyes to see it. This was the rock the angel revealed to Hagar when Ishmael was dying of thirst. And the same rock from which Moses was commanded to draw water nearly 40 years earlier. We read about this same rock in 1 Corinthians 10 when the Apostle Paul wrote, quote, "Our fathers all drank from the supernatural rock which followed them, and the rock was Messiah," unquote. So metaphorically, this is saying that Miriam had supernatural eyes to see the true source of water, the Messiah, who followed them throughout their wanderings and gave them pure water to keep them alive. Insight number 3 is found in Numbers 12, when we read that Miriam gossiped to Aaron about Moses, and God struck her with a condition known as Sara'at, that is translated as leprosy, requiring her to live outside the camp for 7 days while she dealt with a specific sin known as Lashon Hara, or evil speech, which led to the punishment. Miriam was not a gossip. She was a righteous woman of God. Apparently, according to the oral tradition, she had learned from Zipporah, Moses' wife, that the two of them, Zipporah and Moses, no longer had marital relations because Moses felt the need to remain ritually pure and be available to the Lord at all times, 24/7, whenever Hashem needed to speak with him. Now, this was a private matter between Moses and his wife, and from what I read, Zipporah honored his wishes. Miriam, on the other hand, felt sorry for Zipporah and chose to discuss the matter with her brother Aaron, criticizing Moses for his insensitivity to his wife. She wanted to put her 2 cents out there, meaning that she knew better than Moses did on how to treat his wife. When the Lord overheard Miriam's disparaging comments about Moses, he became angry and called all 3 of them, Miriam, Aaron, and Moses, to meet him right away at the tent of meeting. Now, ironically, the sages say that both Miriam and Aaron had to scramble to make it to this meeting because they each had been having marital relations with their spouses and thus had to take time to go into the mikveh to purify themselves before they could approach the Lord. Now, we read in Exodus 12:6, quote, "Hear my words. If there is a prophet among you, I, the Lord, make myself known to him in a vision. I speak with him in a dream. Not so with my servant Moses. He is entrusted with all my house. With him I speak mouth to mouth, clearly, and not in dark speech. And he beholds the form of the Lord. Why then were you not afraid to speak against my servant Moses?" Unquote. It's insightful to me that the Lord specifically addressed Miriam, the prophet, because in this passage he was raising Moses' level of hearing from God significantly higher than her gift. He laid bare her true motives, which were that she considered herself more highly than she ought to think, to bring in the Apostle Paul's admonition from Romans 12:3. Numbers 12, verse 9 says, quote, "The anger of the Lord was kindled against them, and he departed. And when the cloud removed from over the tent, behold, Miriam was leprous, as white as snow," unquote. Not Aaron. Miriam was the one seen as leprous. God hit her the hardest because she was the one who started the gossip. In a split second, God spanked, and this acclaimed prophet became 100% leprous. I want us to spend some time breaking out the meanings of things so that we can see what God is really saying here. Let's address 5 questions so we can go deeper. Question number 1, what was this leprosy all about? The Hebrew word for leprosy is not what is depicted in the movies. This biblical leprosy is referred to as tzara'at and is reserved for only the most righteous people. The sages explain it as a touch from God given to righteous men and women who have stepped out of line with their tongues and need to be isolated from the congregation to give them time to reflect on what they've done. It's kind of like God's parental form of time out. Question number 2, what did she do that was so wrong? Miriam made several missteps. There is an entire double portion in Leviticus 12 through 15 called Tzariah and Metzorah, which explain the dangers and consequences of engaging in the sin of Lashon Hara, or evil speech. This is a sin that God particularly hates, equating it on the same level with murder and idolatry. That's how serious it is in God's eyes. In Leviticus 12 through 15, we learn the consequences of this sin is biblical leprosy, or tzara'at. We learn how to avoid it, what happens if we are stricken with it, what the discipline entails, and how to cleanse ourselves from it. Question number 3, what does it mean to be put outside the camp? Rabbi Washer explained recently during the 3-hour radio program Shabbat Shalom that a lot of people live outside the camp on a regular basis simply because they are not ritually clean for one reason or another. Being outside the camp was not a gross place. It was actually part of the camp, only it was some distance away from the main congregation who were living in a state of ritual purity. So don't picture a slum or a desolated wasteland. Remember, God is a holy God. It was simply a segregated place for those in a state of uncleanness. Now, after spending time outside the camp, the priest would examine you to see if you can be pronounced clean. The only remedy for tzara'at is tshuva, or genuine repentance. The good news is that when you repent, God removes the condition immediately. The leprosy disappears. The priest pronounces you clean, and you are welcomed back into the camp. Question number 4. Is it significant how long Miriam had to be outside the camp? Yes. The Lord said in verse 14, quote, "Let her be shut up outside the camp 7 days, and after that she may be brought in again," unquote. The sages say always pay attention when you're reading scripture and come upon the phrase "for 7 days," because this phrase is considered to represent the 7-year birth pangs. Now, this is a huge clue that this incident in Numbers 12 not only happened in the natural during that time period when Israel was journeying to the land of promise, but the Lord is saying that it foreshadows what will happen to the generation about to enter the kingdom, which is us. You see, when breaking out a tavnit, you have to break out each part of the picture and see it first in the natural. And then you let that picture teach you what to look out for in our day. That's what tavniot are. They are multi-layered pictures scattered throughout the Bible with multiple meanings, applicable to the historical times then, as well as right before the day of the Lord. This is the way God speaks. And finally, question 5. What are the implications and takeaways for today? Let me offer 5 observations in the time we have remaining. Observation 1. Miriam's sin of Lashon Hara and subsequent leprosy happened toward the beginning of the wilderness journey shortly after leaving Mount Sinai. God's original plan did not include 40 years of wandering. You see, after they had been spiritually grounded with a year's worth of Torah study and received atonement for worshiping the golden calf, God intended to lead them into the promised land right away. Remember, everything in the Torah is there for a reason. So the placement of this incident is significant. The sages see the significance of God warning about the misuse of the tongue to prepare them for the very next chapter. Numbers 13, when Moses appointed the 12 leaders of the tribes to spy out the promised land for 40 days and bring back a report. God couldn't wait to hear his leaders tell everybody how wonderful the place is that the Lord had prepared for them. But what happened? Lashon hara. 10 out of the 12 leaders brought back such negative reports that undermined every ounce of faith the people had, believing they could go in and actually take the land. This Lashon hara against God's land so angered him that they were forbidden from ever entering Eretz Israel at all. Instead, they had to wander outside the land until every last one of them died, except for Joshua and Caleb, who did not do Lashon hara. The people failed to learn the lesson Miriam was given to teach them. I am about to show you that Miriam's leprosy and being put outside the camp was a prophetic foreshadowing that something just like this will happen to the generation about to enter the kingdom, that threatens their being able to enter at all. Observation number 2, Miriam's sin of presumption relates very much to us today. As a prophet, her mouth and tongue were anointed by God. They were used to praise him, sing to him, and prophesy in his name. When she spoke badly about Moses, she lifted herself up on a pedestal and put her prophetic gifting on the same level with Moses' singular anointing. In Deuteronomy 34, the very last chapter of the Torah, it is written, quote, "There has not arisen a prophet since in Israel like Moses, whom the Lord knew face to face. None like him, for all the signs and the wonders which the Lord sent him to do, and for all the mighty power and all the great and terrible deeds which Moses wrought in the sight of all Israel." Unquote. How could this apply today? The majority of today's churches have lifted up their prophetic voices and other ministry gifts as more important than studying the Torah. In other words, their gifts exceed the words of Moses. This, my friends, is replacement theology, whereby Hellenized Christianity has replaced Moses' voice with today's prophetic movement, anointed teachers, and church traditions. Observation 3. Miriam's negativity was directed toward Moses. What is the name Moses a picture of? In both the Old and New Testaments, the name Moses is synonymous with the word Torah. An example is found in Acts 15 when James gave his ruling concerning the number of Gentiles coming to Jesus as the Messiah. Namely, he recommended the new converts to Yeshua concern themselves with fewer mitzvot than the Jews. But in verse 21, James adds, quote, "For from early generations, Moses has had in every city those who preach him, for he is read every Sabbath in the synagogues." Unquote. Now, the people were not reading Moses. They were studying the Torah every Sabbath. So the words Moses and Torah have always been interchangeable. Observation number 4, during several programs with Rabbi Michael Washer on our Shabbat Shalom segment, Ask the Rabbi, Rabbi Michael has been explaining that the sages equate biblical leprosy with Hellenized Christianity, saying that they mean the same thing. He referenced a passage in the Talmud, Sanhedrin 97a. Now you might ask, how can this be? You see, one of the core beliefs of Hellenism is referred to as antinomianism, And this word, antinomianism, comes from two Greek words, anti, which means against, and nomos, which means law. Now, to put this more simply, most Christians assert that Jesus established a dispensation of grace and did away with the law. This is the heart of Hellenism. It is against the Torah, against the law, against Moses. So what do you do about it? The admonition is that each of us must examine carefully what we believe and separate ourselves from these beliefs which open ourselves up to Sara'at and its consequences. When Miriam was speaking against Moses, metaphorically she was speaking against Torah, and God struck her completely white with Sara'at, fully in keeping with Leviticus 12 through 15. The final observation, number 5, is to take heed to what Miriam is prophesying. The reason Miriam was removed from the congregation of Israel for 7 days was because she had become completely white with leprosy. Metaphorically, she was plagued by what this Hellenistic generation is plagued with, antinomianism. She was, quote, against Moses, against Torah. And she is telling us this same thing will happen to God's people at the end of the age, whereby presumption and pride in our anointed prophetic voices will be lifted up over Moses and Torah study. Now, when the full measure of this infection runs its course, suddenly, in an instant, those anointed prophets and spirit-filled worshipers who dismiss the Torah and keep on celebrating Easter and Christmas and all the other Hellenistic traditions will be suddenly struck down and not be taken when Jesus comes at the first resurrection. Their place will be outside the camp for 7 years to reflect on the decisions that they made. What I am seeing is that the turning point for many Christians may not come until they are struck down as Miriam was and find themselves outside the camp. Many in the church may have to experience this shock. It will be the most grievous experience of their lives because they were so comfortable flowing in their anointed gifting. If Jesus comes and you are not taken, it does not mean that he does not love you. It means that he did not find you in the right condition to be able to enter his kingdom. But he has given you 7 years to be cleansed. Now, the harshness of what I'm saying must be balanced with the overarching mercy of God found in 2 Peter 3:9, where we read that God is patient toward you, not wishing that any should perish, but for all to come to repentance. My friends, I need you to hear me. The Father cannot allow leprous conditions like Hellenism and antinomianism to enter the kingdom. It must remain outside. Do tshuva while there is still time. Renounce the Hellenistic traditions that may be all you've ever known. Ask God to teach you his ways and take the first step toward reconnecting with the ways of our Jewish forefathers. I invite you to join us every Saturday morning for Shabbat Shalom, where we study the Torah together each week. 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And look for Last Minute Instructions, Part 2, Miriam, the Unsung Prophet. I will include links to helpful resources in the description notes to this episode. I'm Candace Long, and you've been listening to Lessons in the Latter Days. I want to close our time together the way our Jewish forefathers close every service, with the Aaronic benediction that has been chanted the same way for thousands of years. To get the most out of this blessing, if you're listening with family or friends, pull them close to you and spread a shawl or a scarf over your heads, all together. Rabbi Michael will close our time today, first in Hebrew, followed by the English translation.
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0: The Lord bless you and keep you. The Lord make his face shine on you and be gracious to you. 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
1: All right.
2: We're back.
1: It's up for all of them. Every last one of them.
2: Good morning, folks. Happy Saturday.
1: And that's to everybody that's in Atlanta, to all of our relatives that are in Georgia and South Carolina and North Carolina and Florida and Detroit, Michigan.
2: And to all the people around the world.
1: Everywhere, from
2: everywhere.
1: Afghanistan to Zimbabwe.
2: Okay.
1: Is it? Yeah, it is. But A to Z.
2: Okay, now I get it.
1: Yeah. From A to Z.
2: Okay.
1: We have the inimitable Kevin Chrisson back there. He's not on screen because we took Kevin's camera.
2: Yeah, we were having a little bit of technical.
3: And I am absolutely okay with that.
1: No, you know, actually, we're a little bit mad at Kevin, so we took him off camera until he behaves. Until he comes into our view of that, you know, what's our view?
3: Well, I'll have to keep misbehaving, so I won't get the camera back.
2: Won't get the camera
3: so
2: back.
3: That's good.
1: What's our view that the Boston Red Sox are going to the World Series? Until he changes his mind and gets on board with us, he'll be off camera.
2: I don't even think we believe that.
1: We don't believe that.
2: Anyway, my name is Craig Morris.
1: I am Clay Morris.
3: And I'm Kevin Chrisson. This is the Amazing Grace Sports Network on WEZE here this morning. The final day of May, I should say the final Saturday here in May, the penultimate day in the month of May here.
1: Is it?
3: And yes, it is. Yes, looking at the calendar, it is May the 30th. Bit of a dreary Saturday here in the Boston area today, but good to be with you, Kevin Chrisson. Clay Morris, Craig Morris, the Amazing Grace Sports Network on WEZE, AM 590, The Word. And
1: you know, Craig, if our parents could hear him say that, Clay and Craig Morris on the radio,
2: I think they'd be quite happy.
1: They'd be quite happy.
3: Yes, indeed. We're also on several other great streaming sites as well, WEZRadio.com, the WEZE app. And, hey, also, we do rebroadcast the show as well. So if you miss the show here live on Saturday morning,
1: God forbid
3: you do that. Yeah. We know people are busy. 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
2: Yes, sir.
3: See all, at least for
1: today. 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
3: Clay and Craig's faces.
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2: That's right. Hit those like buttons.
1: Hit those like buttons, people.
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1: Listen, we're going to get into our prayers for spiritual victory. Hey, you can see right there on the screen there. And that's by Dr. Tony Evans. We are in chapter

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3: Especially in times of emotional vulnerability. Remind me of your peace so that I can call on you in times of need. You have offered a wonderful invitation. Call upon me in the day of trouble, and I shall rescue you, and you will honor me. Psalm 50, 15. You promise, the Lord is near to all who call upon him, to all who call upon him in truth. Psalm 145, 18. So thank you, Lord. Thank you that I can trust in you to be there for me, in Christ's name. Amen.
4: Amen.
3: Amen. Putting on the shoes of peace to escape emotional bondage, which affects everybody, man, woman,
4: children,
3: and children. Unfortunately, indeed. Children.
4: Unfortunately.
3: All right, we're going to move on to the joke of the day, and this is about a Super Bowl thing. Yeah, it's Super Bowl with the Patriots. So
5: this is another long one.
4: We know how Kevin despises those long ones. Hey, I'll read fast.
5: It's all good. Go all right ahead, Craig. I'm only kidding.
3: Wait a minute, show that speed. Remember that speed reading? Yeah, let's get that.
4: It was Super Bowl 51, the Atlanta Falcons versus the New England Patriots. An Atlanta fan named Jamal realizes that he may see the Falcons in the Super Bowl. He may never see the Falcons in the Super Bowl again in his lifetime. Ponied up the money to buy a ticket, book a flight to Houston, Texas, to view the spectacle. On the day of the game, he arrived at NRG Stadium, only to find he was seated in the New England Patriots fan section.
3: Ooh.
4: Patriots fans are known to be diehard, will body slam their brother, step over their fallen, and can't get up grandmothers to get to that game type of fan. Jamal wondered if he could handle it. 15 minutes before the game, the New England fans in the section were loud and raucous, but courteous to Jamal, and he was having a good time. He noticed the seat to his left was still empty. He said to the man on the other side of the seat, "Hi, my name is Jamal. I can't believe whoever bought this seat is not going to show up. It cost over $2,000 to sit in this section." The man replied, "Hi, Jamal. My name is John. The seat is empty because it was supposed to be my wife's. We had planned to come here together, but unfortunately, she passed away suddenly." Jamal was taken aback by the tragedy and said, "Wow, I am so sorry to hear that. I think I understand now. You didn't give the seat away to anyone as a sort of a memorial, a way to immortalize the relationship, the bond that you and her shared." John replied, "Well, yes and no." Jamal asked, "What do you mean, yes and no?" John said, "Well, yes, it's true. I couldn't give the seat away. But no, the reason is because all of our friends and family are at the funeral."
3: Ba-dum-boom.
4: There it is.
3: There it is, ladies and gentlemen.
4: Quickly read for everyone.
5: Is that a true story? Or
4: could be.
3: If it's New England, yeah.
5: Well, it's in the Patriots section for that game, and wasn't looking so good for the first three quarters of that
4: definitely
5: game.
4: Definitely was not. But
3: I sent everybody home for my Super Bowl party.
5: Chance to move around.
3: Yeah, I thought it was over. After the first half, I said, "Listen, everybody can go home," because you know the Patriots always make us wait to the last minute before they kick a field goal to win. That's been their M.O. Yeah. So I was like, you know, now we know it's over. We don't have to wait. We don't have to be on edge. We can just drink freely, and you guys can go home and relax.
5: No field goals in that game.
3: It changed quick, fast, and
4: one
3: in a hurry.
4: The greatest games I've ever seen.
3: Greatest games ever seen.
5: Exactly. Yes, indeed.
4: Now,
3: today in history.
4: That's right.
3: We're ready for it.
5: Yeah, three questions here on this May the 30th edition of the show.
3: Listen up closely, Kelly and Wayne and John and everybody else out there who wants to get these questions right.
6: In history.
5: Although, I don't know, some of these questions are getting a little bit more difficult for people to answer.
3: So?
5: I mean, just saying.
4: That's only right. I think we get one you know, ringer in there.
3: Yeah.
4: We get one easy one in there. Maybe this one.
5: May
4: 30th, 1980, the Boston Celtics rookie Larry Bird won the Rookie of the Year award. The previous year, the best franchise in the history of the NBA, only managed 29 wins against 53 losses. Wow. In 1980, the Celtics won 61 games while losing just 21, winning 32 games.

0: games more, making the 1980 season the largest turnaround in NBA history, a record that held until 2008.
1: That's right.
0: When the Celtics broke it again with 42 wins. Bird and Magic were the only two rookies to receive votes, with Bird garnering 63 votes and Magic just three.
1: Just three.
0: In a runaway landslide. Well, he got the chip.
1: Just three. I put it right in there.
0: Yeah, but he got the chip that year, so.
1: Well,
0: I think he'll take it. Anyway, Magic, just three,
1: just three votes
0: in a runaway landslide win. Bird also placed fourth in the MVP race. Our question is, who won the NBA MVP of the 1979-1980 season?
1: Huh? That's right.
0: That seems like an easy one.
1: That's a layup. That's a layup right there for everybody. And you should get that.
0: Exactly.
1: Don't cry.
0: Especially since we're talking about old Larry.
2: A photo of Larry Bird from 1980 rookie card.
1: Rookie of the year, right there, baby.
2: 1980.
1: There he is.
2: And then him in the cover of Sports Illustrated as the NBA's best all-around player.
1: And
0: Larry
1: he was.
0: Joe Bird. Yes,
1: Larry Bird.
0: Was.
1: He was. Gosh. Those were the days.
0: Yeah. If only he had never tried to repave his own driveway. Right?
1: Yeah, stop being cheap, Larry.
2: Alrighty, from the old Boston Garden in 1980 to Fenway Park in 2004, it was 22 years ago today, if you believe saying that, on May the 30th of that year, 2004. The Red Sox defeated the Seattle Mariners 9-7 on a two-run walk-off home run in the 12th inning by the late, great Dave McCarty. And I do believe we have a video of that, so play that for you, and then we'll have the rest of the question shortly after that. Back to 2004 at Fenway Park. Imagine yourself there.
1: I was there. No,
2: happier days as a Red Sox fan.
1: We never expected it to happen.
3: In the air to center field, Randy Winn heading back at the track, at the wall, it's gone! A walk-off two-run home run for David McCarty in the bottom of the 12th, and the Red Sox win it 9-7.
1: Two-run home run.
0: Right.
2: Of course, a certain curse would be lifted several months later with the Red Sox winning the World Series that year in 2014. That included, of course, Johnny Damon, David Ortiz, Manny Ramirez, Jason Veritek, and it took the relatively unknown Dave McCarty pinch-hitting for Kevin Millar to win the game. Curt Schilling had pitched six no-hit innings and left the game with the lead, but a blown save by Keith Foulke in the eighth inning nullified Schilling's work. In fact, the Red Sox had to battle back in the bottom of the ninth from a 7-5 deficit to tie the game, send it into extra innings. Our question for this 2004 Red Sox team, and in particular Dave McCarty, we have a photo here of some of the guys from 2004. There is David Ortiz, Johnny Damon, Manny, Jason Veritek.
1: The captain.
0: That was a stacked team.
2: Leaders.
1: Yes.
2: For the most part.
1: Kevin
2: leaders.
1: Youkilis on that team, too. Mike Lowell.
2: Young, a very young Kevin Youkilis. Not Mike Lowell yet, though. Mike Lowell is the 07 team.
1: Yeah. Oh, came afterwards.
0: He was afterwards.
2: Yeah. He was still enjoying his time in
0: San Diego.
2: In Miami.
0: Or back, of course, the
2: Florida Marlins.
1: Right.
2: With Josh Beckett, of course. But anyway, in fact, the Red Sox had a battle back at the bottom of the ninth inning. As I said, tie the game question. What else was the late, great Dave McCarty known for in the Boston area? And it was, of course, that David unexpectedly passed away 2 years ago from a cardiac arrest. So remembering him here on the show. But what was he known for
1: In the Boston area?
2: After his time playing with the Red
1: playing
2: Sox.
1: Playing with the Red Sox, yeah. So
2: if you have an answer to that, let us know. Back to the Garden, the TD Garden this time. Went from the old Boston Garden to Fenway to the TD Garden. So, Clay?
1: That's right. On May 30th. What? May 30th?
2: 2019.
1: Yeah. 2019. Yeah. You know, whoever
2: Not too long ago.
1: Whoever my producer is forgot to put that in. On May 30th, 2019.
2: Not me. Don't blame me.
0: Don't blame it on that guy.
1: The Boston Bruins lost to the St. Louis Blues 3-2 in overtime in Game 2 of the NHL Stanley Cup Finals. The Blues, Carl Gunnarsson, scored the game winner at 3:51 of the overtime period and evening up the best of seven series at 1-1. Now, the ballyhooed and vaunted Bruins were led by Brad Marchand, who became the first Bruin to score 100 points in a season, and by David Pastrnak's 38 goals for that season, and they were favored to win the series. Were they not, Kevin?
2: Oh, absolutely they were favored.
1: Yes, they were favored to run away with it. But the Bruins, true to form, the Bruins would go on to win the next two games and go up 3-1. It was basically over when the tide turned in Game 5 and St. Louis began to bully, intimidate, and outmuscle Boston. The series went 7 games, with the Bruins losing in Game 7 4-1. This loss became the team's 14th in the Stanley Cup Finals, wow, which leads the NHL. And our question is, going along with that theme, which team has the second most losses in Stanley Cup history? Which team has the second most losses in Stanley Cup history behind our beloved Boston Bruins 14?
2: Mind you, probably one of the worst Game 7 performances by a team in NHL history, probably in any sports history, too, probably, especially on your home ice as well. And a series the Bruins should have won, but they got complacent, and they let the St. Louis Blues sneak up on them.
1: You think it was complacency?
2: It was a mixture of complacency, a mixture of bad play, and Jordan Binnington, the goaltender for the St. Louis Blues, that was sort of his coming out party, and he went on a different level.
0: I did not know the Bruins were the LeBron James
1: of the NHL.
2: Red Sox, I should say. Boston teams don't like going up 3-1, I guess. So the Celtics recently.
0: Yeah.
2: The Bruins 2 years ago were up 3-1 against the Florida Panthers.
1: Celtics.
2: And now, they're allergic. Another 3-1.
1: Lost to Philadelphia.
2: Lost here.
1: And Philadelphia. Weren't they up 3-1 on Miami also? Or was it the Bucks? It was some team they were up on 3-1. I think it was the Bucks. Miami. And they came back.
0: The Heat.
1: Yeah.
2: And even worse, back in 2010 with the Bruins when
0: they
2: were up 3-0.
0: Yeah.
2: And the Flyers came back and
1: 3-0.
2: beat the Bruins.
1: That hurts.
2: But the Bruins would avenge that the next year and go to the Stanley Cup.
1: Let's move on to the NHL playoffs.
0: All right.
1: Since we're talking about hockey, this is a segue right into it.
2: The Stanley Cup final is here. Yes, indeed. The Carolina Hurricanes against the Las Vegas Golden Knights. Who would have thought? Who would have thought after them firing Bruce Cassidy with 8 games to go that a team that had won 39 games, our friend attorney Patrick Shalvey, who is not with us today, but he had sent us some information this week, and really it just goes to show you how weak the Western Conference was.
1: Stop it.
2: This year. How weak the Western Conference was.
1: They beat the team with the best record.
2: Even still, they wouldn't have made the playoffs with the amount of wins they had.
1: Yeah, I know.
0: It's true.
1: But they beat the team with the best record in hockey.
2: They did.
1: Colorado.
2: So just give you this for an example. The Washington Capitals, 43 wins, did not make the playoffs. The New York Islanders, 43 wins, no playoffs. The New Jersey Devils, 42 wins, no playoffs. The Detroit Red Wings, 41 wins. The Columbus Blue Jackets, 40 wins.
1: We get it.
2: The Florida Panthers, 40 wins, no playoffs. The Golden Knights with 39 wins here in the playoffs. And now they're in the Stanley Cup final.
0: Exactly.
1: Well,
2: I'm not knocking the Golden Knights. I actually like the Golden Knights, and they've been a great franchise ever since they came into the NHL back in 2017, 2018.
0: They went to the finals that year too, right?
2: They went to the finals. They lost to Washington. Then a couple years later, they won the Stanley Cup.
1: I got to ask our audience, 617-691-2590, 617-691-2590. What do you guys think? I mean, I don't even know what to say. The Bruins aren't in it. I mean, they bowed out.
0: The Golden Knights
1: are in there. Anyway, what do you guys think? But who do you think is going to – predictions. Give us some predictions on this. Let's get into the predictions.
2: Well, Hurricanes are in their second Stanley Cup appearance all time. The first time was in 2006 when they won the Stanley Cup against the Edmonton Oilers. I think the Carolina Hurricanes – and who should I say? I said last week the Avalanche were going to come back make this series.
1: My
2: predictions are not the best, but at this point I would say the Hurricanes in 6 games.
0: Hurricanes in 6.
1: And why?
2: Look at the way Vegas has played the entire playoffs, Clay. I mean, there's something going on with this Vegas Golden Knights team led by John Tortorella. I mean, you could talk about the President's Cup trophy curse and this and that, yada, yada, yada. The fact of the matter is they dispatched the Colorado Avalanche, the best team in the entire NHL, all year. And granted, Kyle Makar was out for the first 2 games. But that being said, they made mincemeat out of the Avalanche. And I think, I'm not going to say they're going to make mincemeat out of Carolina. I still think Carolina is the strongest team. And they have been the strongest team in the Eastern Conference and for most of the NHL.
1: So you're taking the Golden Knights?
2: No, I'm taking Carolina.
1: What did he just say?
2: I said in 6 games.
1: But he just said that the Golden Knights have something. There's something going on with them. And they swept this team and they swept that team. So surely he's going to take the Golden Knights, right?
2: I think Carolina's a better team.
1: See? Okay, all right.
0: Kevin keeps you on your toes.
1: Okay, I'm going to tell you this. I'm taking the Golden Knights because the players know what will happen to them if they don't do what they're told, okay? Okay, they will be taken care of. They will be dispatched like Bruce Cassidy was. He fired 8 games into the season, okay? They know what will happen. This is going to be no let them eat cake like the Montreal Canadiens did, losing and going home and feeling like it's no big deal. No, it would be off with their heads, and they knew it, so that's the reason why. And the second is the Las Vegas connection. I mean, we are talking about, well, the Mafia, right? I mean, we're talking about Las Vegas, the Godfather, and everything.
0: No, so we more, know. No more. Vegas, Vegas is a family town.
1: I'm just saying, there's probably that's still the element.
0: They've done away with that.
1: Yeah, you've got to watch out. You never know.
0: The Golden Knights are a good organization. They don't wait too long. They get rid of people.
1: That's right.
0: They get rid of people anytime they see signs of deterioration.
1: Those are my two reasons.
0: Exactly. So I'm going to roll with you. I'm going with the Golden Knights as well.
1: Y'all number, Kevin.
2: Because, and an X factor, yeah, too, for the Carolina Hurricanes, a guy that we're very familiar with, used to play for the Boston Bruins, that is Taylor Hall. Taylor Hall, the sixth player in the Hurricanes franchise history, with 5 goals and 10 assists in a single postseason. He's had a tremendous postseason. Frederick Anderson, the goaltender, who's been around the league for many years, is playing on his head, basically. And we talked about this last week, this sort of rest versus rest discussion. Remember how Carolina had sat out for more than, it felt like, I think, 2 weeks before this series came about with the Montreal Canadiens. And Montreal came out, they took game one, and
1: that was it.
2: And everything else was all Carolina. Carolina 12-1.
0: That rust off.
1: Why can't we get plays like Taylor Hall?
2: Once upon
0: we
2: a time.
0: Used to have.
2: 12-1 the Hurricanes were throughout this playoffs. They dispatched the Senators in 4 games, the Flyers in 4 games, and now the Montreal Canadiens.
1: Hall must have asked for a pay increase, right? And then that was it. That settled it right there. Sent him out the door.
2: And I don't want to give the Montreal Canadiens too much credit, but I have to give credit where credit's due, and it was a really successful year for them.
1: Viva
2: in Montreal, Saint Louis.
1: Oh, so, Canadiens.
0: Yeah.
2: Wayne, what do you think? Good morning.
0: Good morning, Wayne.
4: Kevin, I'm on your side of the
2: table. I knew Wayne was on my side.
4: I'm going with Taylor Hall, man. I mean, you got to love it.
1: That's because he saw a picture of Taylor Hall on a bicycle, you know, racing through the Alps or something, and he thinks he thinks that's going to carry on.
2: Thank you for that. We had a great bike discussion last week.
0: Yes,
2: that
0: we did.
4: Well, we're going to go rolling Carlos this morning, the French Open.
0: Uh-huh.
4: I mean, the youths are putting these people on service right now. So there's a youth movement going on in
1: Did you say youth or youth?
0: Youths.
4: This morning we had Naomi Osaka battling against Ava Djokovic. Yeah.
0: What do you think about Djokovic going down?
1: Gone.
4: Yeah, I mean, the heat has been incredible. You got fans getting attended to. You got ball girls passing out on the court.
0: And I thought it was Djokovic's year, at least this year, because there was no center. Center went out with an injury. And then you had no Alcaraz.
1: Carlos
0: Alcaraz. It was set up for him to win that championship that he needs. And, couldn't do it. Could not do it.
4: Yes.
0: Out in the early rounds.
4: Some up-and-coming talent going on, and I think Felix, the Canadian guy, he may be a look for it, but now you get this Brazilian kid, man. I you don't know. And the French got a 17-year-old phenom.
0: Yeah, they do.
4: So.
0: But we're still trotting people out like Tiafoe and stuff like that. Tiafoe always lets me down. But I do like Shelton. I do like Shelton. Shelton.
4: Well, he got bunks. He got bunks as well.
0: Yes,
4: he's
0: he did.
4: Out.
0: Yeah.
4: He got bounced, so.
1: Is anybody there that we know?
0: Oh, no.
4: On the ladies' side.
1: They're all gone.
0: Game, big brother. Only one we got is Djokovic.
1: Wayne, can we get you back to America? What do you think about the – I mean, you think the Hurricanes are going to take this in the Stanley Cup?
4: Yes. I mean, they got dusted in their first game. Their blinders are off, and they're woken up right now, and they're playing some great hockey, man.
2: They certainly are.
1: Okay. How about the Red Sox? How do you feel about the Red Sox?
4: I haven't been watching them, honestly, man. You know, what did they I'm still in my feels about Mookie Betts.
0: I got you. Oh, man. Years ago.
2: 6 years ago.
4: I don't let grudges go, man. I hold on to grudges.
0: We see.
1: You take a breakup hard.
0: Wow.
4: Yeah, man. I mean, and then you did that to Bogarts. I mean, look, man.
1: I don't know. Okay, we'll move on from there. What do you think about the NBA Finals?
4: That's scary, man. You got a 7-foot guy shooting 3-pointer like he's Steph Curry out
0: there. Hey, we have not made it to the finals yet. We still have a game seven.
1: You're a San Antonio guy now, huh?
4: Bill Russell must be turning around in his grave watching these 7-footers do
1: Bill
4: this.
1: Bill Russell's probably thinking, if they only gave me a shot, I could have shot a 3-pointer too.
0: Exactly.
4: The game has certainly changed, man. It has certainly changed. Incredible.
1: Mm-hmm. So you're taking San Antonio. I am too. I'm on the San Antonio bandwagon. But I don't know if the NBA is going to allow that to happen.
0: Yeah, it doesn't seem like they want that to happen.
1: Right, it doesn't seem like they want that to happen. So, and you know the NBA, they like to have control of things. So.
0: But it looks like the NBA got what they wanted. They got 7 games.
1: Yeah, 7 games out of it.
2: Yeah, it's been a great series. There's no question about it.
0: Back and forth.
1: Yeah.
2: Now, of course, they one of them had to win on the road. You know, it's just Oklahoma City has not won in San Antonio, and San Antonio has not won in Oklahoma City. So.
1: Yeah. This will be the time for it to happen if San Antonio wants to go forward from here. But, you know, we'll see. We'll see how the NBA, you know, their narrative,
0: how
1: they want it to happen, to have that blonde referee out there pretending that SGA, you know, it's been chopped down and, you know, needs an ambulance and the whole nine yards, just like the WWE does. But, Wayne, I'm with you on San Antonio. Okay, how about the questions? Got any questions for us?
4: Can I get a refresh on what was the questions again?
2: Oh, gosh.
1: No problem.
2: Who won the NBA MVP in the 1979-1980 season, the same year Larry Bird won the Rookie of the Year in a landslide over Michael Jordan, Magic Johnson?
4: Are we looking for Phil Ford?
2: No. We're not looking for Mr. Ford.
1: No.
0: 1979-1980.
1: Okay, how about... The hockey question was, who has the second most losses in Stanley Cup history in the Stanley Cup finals since the Bruins have are the most losing team? Who's the second place losing team in Stanley Cup history?
4: Would that be the Canadians?
2: Incorrect. But I'll give you another Original Six team. So you have four other options.
4: I'm gonna leave the rest for my nemesis.
0: Oh, okay.
1: Kelly's gonna clean house on you today, man. He's gonna clean house.
0: Wayne said he's getting off this with two strikes.
1: You don't want to hit the third? You don't want to hit the third one?
0: The third? Okay. Understand.
1: The trifecta?
2: All right.
4: I'll leave the third one there. But, gentlemen, have a great week. I always enjoying this show, man, and I'm looking forward to bigger and better things coming up for you guys.
2: Thanks, Wayne.
0: Thanks a lot, Wayne. Thanks, Wayne. Have a good one.
4: Let's go Spurs.
1: Let's go Spurs. Yeah,
2: see what happens.
1: I never thought I'd say that.
0: Right?
1: Right. I am. I'm now a Spurs fan.
0: It's an easy shift.
2: Well, guys, we have to take a pause here to speak to our resident attorney who's on the line. So, Patrick, attorney.
5: I actually got disbarred. I was so upset. I was out last night, and, you know, the Red Sox just keep doing it to me. So I'm actually no longer an attorney. So that's unfortunate.
1: Well, you know,
2: shortest stint as an attorney, I think, in history. Ever seen.
1: In the history of the world. Yeah.
0: But I thought you would just mean disbarred. Like you get kicked out of the bar you attended last night.
2: good.
1: Yeah, there he is. He's disbarred.
2: Well, it could be probably that both. Too, but... Yeah.
5: No, I'm in Chicago right now, actually. And I'll tell you, they actually know how to field a baseball team. Two of them, to be exact. The White Sox
1: won
5: last night. The Cubs are rolling. The Red Sox are an absolute disgrace.
2: Hold on. You can't. The Cubs have just come off a 10-game losing streak. The Cubs aren't rolling. You can't say the Cubs are rolling.
1: Well,
5: I have to say the White Sox are rolling. I know a week ago they were doing very well in the NL Central, which honestly is looking like the best division in baseball.
2: He's a Bregman flunky.
1: I should have known. Alex Bregman again.
5: Listen. We wish we had Bregman. If we had Bregman, the season would be going a lot better than it is
2: right now.
1: No, really? You think the season would be so much better with Alex Bregman hitting .250?
5: Absolutely. You can't put a price tag or a stat line on leadership. It's there called go, leadership. It's something this Red Sox team is lacking big time.
2: So, Patrick, we were talking about the NHL and the Stanley Cup final. I know you're very opinionated on the Vegas Golden Knights and the Colorado Avalanche. And, yes, I'll admit I was wrong. I would have loved to have seen it.
5: You were definitely wrong.
2: Thank you very much. I was wrong, yep. I will admit I'm wrong. And I think a lot of folks would like to see a longer series go on between these two teams, but that was not to be had, and the Golden Knights are there. And what are your thoughts? I have predicted the Hurricanes to win in 6 games. The Morris brothers, or I should say Clay, has predicted the Golden Knights to win And
0: Craig was also saying
2: Vegas as well. So I'm curious here. You're the deciding vote here, whether it's going to be a tie or I'm going to be in the minority here.
0: It's already a tie because Wayne went with you.
2: Wayne went with me. That's true. So you're the deciding vote, Patrick.
5: I got to go with Carolina.
2: There we go.
0: Oh,
2: I
0: got
2: it. I knew it.
0: There it is.
1: Collusion.
5: I got to go with Carolina.
0: It's all collusion.
5: Carolina is actually, since they expanded, I don't know if you guys saw this or if you mentioned it. Forgive me, I wasn't listening earlier. But Carolina, actually, since they expanded the format to four series, I forget what year that was, either the 70s or 80s, no team has been better. One loss, and that one loss I don't even count. That's just because they weren't fresh because they got penalized for being so good for having to wait 2 weeks for Montreal.
0: That rust.
5: So basically, they're undefeated. I think they're unstoppable.
1: They're undefeated.
5: And Vegas, you know, if Vegas was in the East, who knows if they're even in the playoffs, let alone.
1: Oh, here we go again. Sour grapes.
5: That weak Western Conference.
1: Okay, well, we'll see what happens. I'm going with John Tortorella. All right.
5: Well, I hope I'm wrong. I love Torts, and I would prefer Vegas. I'm sick of Carolina, but I think Carolina's unfortunately going to take it. They seem to be unstoppable right now, but I do hope I'm wrong, though. I do hope I'm wrong, and then I'll let Kevin rub it in my face like I rubbed Colorado in his.
1: Yeah, but, we got that on video.
5: I hope I'm wrong. I'm Vegas all the way. I want – let's get towards
1: got that on video.
2: Well, he wants Vegas, but he won't take Vegas.
0: He won't take Vegas.
1: You know, this is America, the land of the brave. Come on. You show something. Show some intestinal fortitude here, Patrick.
2: Mm.
1: Go for what you want.
5: I want Vegas, but
1: okay.
5: You know,
1: there it is.
5: Sometimes you got to be objective in life.
2: Yes, and, exactly right.
5: Got to go with Carolina. Storm can't be stopped, unfortunately. Well, the alarms are sounding.
2: He mentions the word objective. I'll leave you on this, Patrick, because I gave credit to the Canadiens, and I know you have a real great hatred for the team in Montreal. Do you give them credit for a year they had?
5: Oh, absolutely. I think, you know, no one had them being where they were or going as far as they did. Honestly, the whole league as a whole had a lot of surprises. It was a great year. And Montreal, I think, definitely headlining that group. So, no, they had a great year. And I'm glad they're not going to the Stanley Cup final. 24 is enough. Don't need 25. But, no, I think for years to come, especially with Marty St. Louis is a great coach, and I think he got a lot out of that group, and I think they're going to be around for, you know, they're going to be a pain in our side for years to come,
2: yeah,
5: I think.
2: The hockey in the Atlantic Division between the Canadiens, the Sabres, the Bruins.
1: Mm-hmm.
2: Obviously the Tampa Bay Lightning,
1: and the Florida Panthers, you can't discount
2: the Panthers, too.
1: Yeah.
2: So, and Detroit there as well, hanging around. We'll see. So, Patrick, enjoy your time out and in the Windy City.
1: Stay away from the South Side.
0: That's right.
2: And say hello to
5: quick thing.
2: Say hello to Mr. Bregman.
5: Real quick. All right, we'll do. One thing real quick, too. You guys are going to love this. So I went to Dunk's this morning. It's in a suburb just outside Chicago. It's called Oak Park, Illinois. Mm. And they had a sign up there with the original Dunkin' Donuts in Quincy, Massachusetts.
0: Wow,
5: so
0: look at that.
5: I was going to let them know, like, hey, you know where I'm from, but I didn't want to disturb them. They were very busy in there.
2: Sure, they were.
5: Have to let them know tomorrow.
2: Well, ask if they want to be one of our sponsors here on the show, you know.
0: How about that?
5: All right, we'll do. I'm sure we have a lot of listeners here in Oak Park, Illinois.
2: Yeah, that's
1: what
2: we
1: do now.
2: That's one of our main hubs.
0: That's right. We can drum it up.
2: Patrick, thank you.
0: Thanks, Patrick.
5: All right. Great show, guys. Love the show.
2: Right.
5: I'll be listening.
2: See you in court. Bye-bye.
5: Right, thanks.
1: Bye-bye.
2: Always a pleasure to hear from our resident attorney out in Chicago. But so there seems to be some consensus here, perhaps, that the Carolina Hurricanes are the favorite to win the Stanley Cup. We'll see. Hey, it's going to be a great series nonetheless, and Patrick's right. It's the first run to a Stanley Cup final involving one loss or fewer since the Oilers did it when they went 11-1 back in 1983. And that was when the opening round of the playoffs was a best of five. So no team had accomplished that feat since every round became a best of seven in 1987. So this is a good team, but there's a lot of magic, I think, going on with Vegas right now. John Tortorella has instilled a culture of winning with the Knights, and so it's going to be a great series. But
1: the Hurricanes are favored in the odds books. Yeah. So,
0: everyone's going with
1: everyone's
0: you guys.
1: Going with those.
0: Yeah.
2: So we'll.
1: I got to be a rebel.
0: That's right.
1: I got to be me. I got to be me.
2: It's all right. So we'll see what happens. It's going to be a great Stanley Cup. Hey, just before we head to our commercials and transition to some NBA and to maybe some Red Sox
1: maybe
2: talk as well. Some sad news in the NHL world this week, as I'm sure many of you heard. Claude Lemieux, a four-time Stanley Cup champion. Passed away at the age of 60 on Thursday. And he was just the torchbearer up in Montreal for Game 3 of that series just last week. And a Quebec native, a tremendous, tremendous career in the NHL. Stanley Cup champion four times with the Canadiens in 86, the Devils in 95, the Colorado Avalanche in 1996, and then the Devils again in 1990. Just a great, great player, especially in the postseason as well. Was a rookie winning the Stanley Cup in 86 and 10 goals that year in the playoffs for Montreal, and the Conn Smythe Trophy, which, of course, the playoffs MVP in 95, and then 13 goals, I think it was, in 20 postseason games with the Devils, and just a huge part of how the Avalanche won the Cup in 96 and then New Jersey in 2000. So just a great overall player, and he'll be missed, and really a real loss, not just for the NHL, but for the entire sports world as well. Yeah, really terrible tragedy.
1: Yes.
2: Claude Lemieux.
1: Gone too soon.
2: Yeah, so true. A great player. So, anyway, this is the Amazing Grace Sports Network on WEZE. It's Kevin Chrism alongside Clay Morris and Craig Morris here this morning on Saturday, the final Saturday here in May. We're going to hear from some of our sponsors who allow us to come together and do what we do each and every weekend. And we'll talk about the Celtics, maybe a little bit. Well, there is some Celtics news.
0: There is
2: some positive news, mm-hmm. Although don't tell Joe Mazzulla about it. And a little NBA Finals preview here as we are approaching that time in the season, and maybe some Red Sox talk as well. So anyway, and your calls as well. This is the Amazing Grace Sports Network on WEZE as we roll on here on this Saturday morning in Boston.
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1: 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Of course, I want to thank Oyama and all our great sponsors as well here who keep us rolling each and every weekend right here on the Amazing Grace Sports Network. Well, in the final 15 here of the show, we're going to go back to the phones. We've got a couple of callers on the line, so we're going to move it right through. Clay's best friend in the whole world is on the line here, so this conversation should go very well. Owen from Connecticut is checking in. It's been a little bit, so Owen, what do you have to say today? Enlighten us, Owen, on your thoughts on whatever it may be.
2: Oh, Vegas. We need Vegas to absolutely decimate the dick.
3: Owen is on my side.
4: Tell him, Owen.
3: He's on my side.
2: You can't just take the Hartford Whalers out of such a great place like Connecticut that's flourishing, thriving, and that supported that team so much and throw them in a desolate wasteland called North Carolina.
3: Raleigh, North Carolina, to make it worse.
2: Where there's absolutely nothing. No snow. Who cares about the South? What, like, they can't even read down there.
1: All right.
4: We got some family.
3: We got family down there.
1: We're not going to go that direction.
3: We'll have to face them at family reunion there, Owen.
1: You're teetering a little bit to the line there, Owen.
2: We all can't be from the Northeast. Everybody can't win. It's not our fault, right?
3: Owen, why are you a habitual...
1: I got my hand on the drop button, so...
3: Owen, you are a habitual line stepper over.
1: Yes.
3: If there's a line there, you just have to cross it.
1: Yeah. Very disrespectful.
3: We love you, Owen. So, Owen, tell us what has been transpiring since you've been. Well, you haven't been on the air in 2 months. I've called you out, but you haven't come here. So, what's been going on?
1: You open up a can of worms here.
3: Okay, maybe.
1: go ahead. You asked the question.
3: We don't know.
1: You asked the question.
3: We don't
1: want to
3: know what's going on. How do you feel about the Red Sox, Owen?
2: I'm a Yankees fan, so
1: that explains a lot. That explains a whole heck of a lot.
4: Press the button, Kevin.
2: I hate the Patriots. I hate the Red Sox. I'm a Yankees fan and a Seahawks fan.
4: Press the button.
1: He's a Yankees and a Seahawks
3: fan. Seahawks fan.
2: I moved to Seattle because I like the Seahawks that much. Yeah.
3: Yeah. How did that work out? Yeah, I thought so.
2: It's a good place to visit for a couple days.
3: Yeah, that's right. That's right, buddy. That's
1: doesn't
3: right.
1: Like the South, but we'll go to Seattle with no problem.
3: You better come back here. You better come back where you're wanted and when you're needed and when people love you. That's Boston and New England,
4: in the
3: baby.
4: New England area.
3: You're in Connecticut, so you're kind of close. But
2: well,
3: yeah,
2: I will say this. I had a friend visit Boston, and they thought how nice it was, and they thought they were going to love it because they think it's all just like this. but they couldn't deal with like the people in the Northeast. And to me, that's the best part about the Northeast is the people that are just so direct and to the point.
3: That's right. We we go right for the guts. we don't waste any time. We go for the throat, baby. So, any predictions? You're taking Las Vegas. I'm taking Las Vegas. Chris taking Las Vegas. And we want to hear from anybody else out there who thinks that we're wrong, but we know we're right. But call in and let us know, 617-691-2590. And
4: predictions on the Game 7?
3: Right. And, yeah, give me a prediction on San Antonio and OKC. Owen, who you got?
2: I'm going to go OKC because Shawn Gilles-Alexander just has too much swag. He's just got
3: too much swag.
4: When's it swag? Yeah, what's the matter of this?
2: He's got too much finesse, and he brings it to the court with him, too.
4: You call flopping finesse. I get it now.
3: Yeah, it's finessing. Yeah. That's finessing.
4: Yeah, he's finessing the refs.
3: He's finessing the refs.
2: The squeaky wheel gets the grease. So if he's got to squeak it up, then
3: you know,
2: as long
3: Owen,
2: as you're dropping the points and getting that W.
3: You're lucky we love you. Call back next week. We have to get off this somebody else on the line. But, Owen, you're always a breath of
4: fresh
3: air.
4: Thanks for calling, Owen.
3: We love you.
2: Yeah, y'all have a good weekend.
4: You too.
2: Thanks for fielding the call. Bye.
3: Take care. Bye-bye.
1: See you later. All right.
3: Kevin.
1: Kelly.
4: To press the button.
1: Kelly, please save us. Good morning.
4: Good morning,
5: yes,
4: Kelly.
5: Ding, ding, ding.
3: Ding, ding, ding. Kelly from Lynn is weighing in.
5: I want to go with a name change when I call in. I usually call in after the halfway mark. You refer to me as the halftime adjustment.
1: Yeah. Or the closer.
3: How about the closer?
5: That's right, the clothes. I even like that even better.
4: That's right. You don't want to be middle relief.
5: Yeah. I see we got a new look going on there this week. Speaking of marketing, that's
1: isn't it great?
5: Kind of marketable. Yeah, yeah. Well, you could call it your favorite M&Ms in the morning.
4: M&Ms,
3: the Marsh Brothers.
1: It's great. You don't have to see me. Yeah. We're joking off air. It's like the Wizard of Oz. Pay no attention to the man behind the curtain.
4: The voice behind the curtain.
5: Yeah. Yeah, every time you speak, they just like do a blast of smoke.
1: So, Kelly, we're transitioning over to the NBA now. What are your thoughts here? Obviously, the New York Knicks are awaiting the winner of the Oklahoma City Thunder, the San Antonio Spurs. And what are your thoughts on Game 7 tonight here on Saturday night down in OKC?
5: It should be the best game of the playoffs so far. Mm-hmm. You know, it's probably gonna top what you're gonna see in the finals. I always say. Winner coming out of here is going to win it, I believe. But as much as I'm big on San Antonio, Wemby, what he's been doing all season, and I don't know, I just, the OKC.
3: Come on, you're waffling. You're waffling.
4: Steadfast.
3: Stop waffling. There's just waffles falling through the air.
5: Come on, OKC on the experience, and they could put Wemby, even if they can't hold Wemby, it's the other players that can really shut down. And Wemby can't do it alone. Mm. So I got OKC coming in there.
1: This is great. This is going to be the second time, only the second time in NBA history, that two teams that have won 62 or more games each during the regular season meet in a Game 7.
3: Wow. Mm.
1: The first time was in 1981, when the Celtics beat the 76ers.
3: Mm. Yes!
1: 91-90 to win the Eastern Conference title.
3: Gotta love those Celtics, baby.
5: It is a game. It's still a close game to call.
4: Well, if they call it right.
3: If they take the whistles out of their mouth.
4: Yeah, and they put them in their pocket. It's
3: a runaway.
1: But this is an NBA.
5: Game sevens, they tend to do that, I think.
4: No. Well, we'll see. Not recent history.
1: Not LeBron on the court.
3: No.
1: This is an NBA marketing department dream here. We've been talking about this. The inevitability of this Western Conference final all year, basically, with the way these two teams have played.
4: Yeah.
1: And I'm taking OKC as well. OKC is, since the start of the 2025 playoffs, going back to last year, they're 9-0 following a playoff loss. So, you know, they respond well on their home court. San Antonio's not figured out how to win an OKC so far here in the NBA playoffs. Wemby and SGA, these battles are going to be going on for
4: years
1: many years.
4: Come.
1: But I think in this case, round one here, SGA takes it in Game 7 tonight in OKC.
5: I'm with you there.
1: Clay and I are on opposite sides here today. Opposite sides.
5: Yeah, you know, since we're still on the NBA, I don't know what time permitted, you know. any time to touch on this Jaylen Brown thing?
3: You mean about him being right?
4: About him being right about the flopping?
5: I mean, the people coming out of us, Kendrick Perk is way out of full.
4: No one really listens to Kendrick anymore.
3: Kendrick was so, you know, abysmal. I mean, he's so minute. He claims that he was all this, but I didn't see why you were here, Kendrick. Kendrick, you were one of the worst players to ever be a starting center in Boston. Mm-hmm. Kevin Garnett and Paul Pierce and Rajon Rondo, I mean, even Rajon, they carried you.
4: They
3: so
4: carried Kendrick.
3: I don't even know what
4: And I've been done with Kendrick ever since he picked the Dallas Mavericks back in 2004.
3: She knows.
5: I think he called out Jaylen Brown pretty good on the response to Jaylen Brown's comment. But my criticism to Jaylen Brown is having this kind of platform while you're still an active player in the NBA. And I disagree with stuff like that. He's just drawing unwanted attention.
3: That he is, though. Yeah. That he is. Yeah. We can agree. I can, you know, I'll call it
4: but the way
3: I see it.
4: But the way they're coming at him, I think, is kind of, you know, skewed because it's not like he just started this after he lost. He'd been doing this all season long, after big games, after even wins and losses. He would come on his platform and he would tell you what he's thinking and doing it at the time. So the fact that they tried to spin it to make it like just because he lost.
3: That part is wrong.
4: Just because he lost, like he just had a bad attitude or he's a bad loser. That's not the case. The man had been saying this the whole time, and I think it was the fault of the mainstream media that they didn't pick
3: Stephen
4: up
3: Stephen A. Smith
4: it.
3: And Nick Wright and the rest of those bums.
4: Exactly.
3: Those bums. Listen, they need to call us if they want to know the pulse of what's going on in Boston.
4: Exactly.
3: But they would rather make up things and go with that narrative than really talk to anybody here about what's going on here. So they don't. They're a bunch of jerks.
4: Yeah. And their only recourse is to start bringing up trade rumors again. So, you know.
5: Yeah, of course.
4: Is what it is.
3: Anything on your boy LeBron in the news? Is he going to Greece or China? Yeah. Which one is it?
5: He's going to go somewhere. The thing that scares me with LeBron is that he's not going to budge off his price tag.
4: Yeah.
5: You know?
3: Good for
5: I
3: him.
5: Mean, I don't think he's worth, you know, we know. He's not worth that kind of money. He's going to put a stranglehold on teams, make a decision on them. And my thing is, some teams are going to pay it.
3: Well, you know what? Any team that pays it deserves that bum. They deserve to lose. Yep. So good for them.
1: We haven't even talked about the Knicks. Does anybody want to say anything on the Knicks?
5: Good point. Good point, Kevin.
1: Their chances against either San Antonio or OKC?
4: It's New York. We're
5: and
4: we're okay.
5: The Knicks are in my notes, and the thing I like about the Knicks is, like, I look back on the Detroit Pistons, where they're making their runs, the point totals. Mm. They're all double-doubles, but they're low contributing points to the win. More team efforts going into their wins. You got, they're starting to show more depth in their scoring. As far as
3: so you're taking the Knicks? You're taking the Knicks in the next series?
1: No. Not so fast.
5: Not at all.
3: Wait a minute. So how are you pumping them up? I mean, you sound like Kevin. You're pumping up one team, but you're going with the other.
5: Well, I'm not going to totally dismiss who the Knicks are. You know, I mean, it's not. I don't think that I'm not looking for a sweep.
3: Wait a minute. Not looking for a sweep from who? OKC or San Antonio?
1: Listen, they've had a great playoff run. There's no question about it.
3: Sound like the Montreal thing. They had a great playoff run. Yeah. It's time for them to go.
1: Exactly. Well, not them. Yeah. Knicks are not going anywhere. Yeah. They haven't. When's the last time they lost again? The first round against Atlanta?
4: Yeah, I think they're in, what, 11 games?
1: Yeah.
5: And look how they beat these teams in these closeout games. And, I mean, they're just demolishing.
3: They are not going to beat OKC or San Antonio. I don't care what streak they have.
4: Look at who they're playing.
1: Yeah.
3: Yeah, look who they're
4: not true, to mention, true. It's New York. I'm good.
1: James Harden, great effort with Cleveland. Great effort.
3: New York, I actually like you, New York. I really do. I think I would love to see the Knicks win, but they haven't won since 1971 or 73 or something like that.
5: I don't like the Knicks because I don't like the following. I don't like their fan base.
4: There you go.
3: Yeah, they are a bunch of crumbs. They cry all the time, and they haven't done anything. But that being said, Knicks, if you did win, I would say it was a good thing.
5: The ticket prices went for $52,000 in one of their games in last round.
3: Good for them. Somebody can pay it. Yeah, I mean, the economy needs it. Yeah.
5: I thought the mayor drove out those people, Bill.
3: Yeah, they're all in Boston.
1: All right, we got to bounce here.
3: We got to bounce here.
4: Thank you.
5: Wait, I got to defend my title.
3: That's right. Oh, what you got?
5: Yeah, right quick. Speaking of, since we're on the NBA, when I saw Wayne clunk those two free throws, all he needed is one free throw to win, right?
4: There it is.
3: What you got?
4: What you got?
5: Should know, like, Kareem dominated the seven.
4: There you are.
3: There you are. Ding, ding, ding, ding, ding. Kelly from Lynn has hit it out the park. It was Kareem Abdul-Jabbar who was the MVP of the 1979-1980 NBA season.
1: Mm-hmm. All righty. Yeah.
4: Thanks for calling, Kelly.
5: In the rear view. Okay, talk to you guys.
1: Thanks, All Kelly. Right. All right.
3: I'm going to hit this Christianity Rising real quick.
1: So you're saying, I'm saying OKC. You're saying San Antonio. All right, 2-1 San Antonio to face the Knicks, the winner here. We have no time to talk about the Red Sox. If anyone wants to follow them, they're in Cleveland and lost 4-3 on Friday night. We'll have plenty. Once the NBA Finals and Stanley Cup is over, we'll have plenty of time to talk about the Red Sox.
3: Well, speaking of the Cleveland Guardians, their closer, Kate Smith, knows who he is in Jesus, and he leads the Major League Baseball League in saves. Smith states, "The first and most important thing is that I am confident and certain that my identity is not based in baseball. My identity is based in my faith, and that's something that can't be taken away from me, and it can't be shaped by highs and lows of this game, whether I go out and perform or whether I fail, because I am going to fail. So regardless of how many outings, how it goes, whether I'm up or down, I am justified, I am sanctified, and those are things that no one can take away from me. So inscribed on his glove, each time he takes the field, he carries a piece of God's words with him. 1 Corinthians 6:11, which is inscribed saying, you are justified in the name of the Lord Jesus and by the Spirit of our God. Amen.
4: Amen. Amen.
3: Well, it's funny. We're talking about the Cleveland Guardians. And
1: there we are.
4: Just rolled in.
3: They're putting the beat down to the...
1: Well, the Red Sox had a chance last night to down 4-0, I would say, and they came back. And Brian Bello actually pitched well, 7 innings of work. And, you know, it's too bad when you have an opener in front of him. They lets up 4 runs in the first inning. Maybe be a regular starter
4: pitching,
1: and actually pitch in the first inning.
4: The pitching is actually quite good.
3: I was telling Kevin, I think they have the best pitching staff
1: the
3: in
1: rotations,
3: baseball.
1: The rotations are the problem. They just can't hit.
4: They just can't hit.
1: And they can't play well at Fenway Park and hit well at Fenway Park. That's a real problem.
4: Indeed.
1: So it's anyway. Well, that's it, gentlemen. We got 40 seconds to go. Hey, congrats to Joe Mazzulla, NBA Coach of the Year.
4: Coach of the Year, even though he does not care.
1: He doesn't care.
3: He doesn't care. And I don't care either.
4: Yeah.
3: I mean, because the team, you know, what's the use of getting Coach of the Year when you get bounced out? What? First round.
1: First round.
3: You get bounced in the first round.
4: What's the use? I'm sure I'm with Joe on that.
3: Yeah, it doesn't matter, Joe. Joe, we love you. Yeah.
4: Keep up the good work.
3: Good luck. Better luck
4: do
3: next
4: better.
3: Year. Yeah, do better. Do better, Joe.
1: Great game seven.
4: Play those young guys a little bit more.
1: In the Western Conference, Stanley Cup final approaching.
4: Oh.
1: Red Sox at Cleveland. June 1st coming. Will A.J. Brown be a
4: Will
1: Patriot?
4: He be?
1: We'll
4: we
1: see.
4: Don't.
1: See ya.
3: See ya.
6: 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It is a firm foundation. The Word. 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
14: 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That Kevin. Kevin McCullough.
15: Welcome back to Times Square. It's Kevin McCullough, That Kevin Show, and everything online at thatkevinshow.com. We never put anything behind a paywall because we want you to have access to it. I am really pleased to have my next guest back. We haven't been able to speak in person in quite some time, and Dr. Michael Youssef is one of my favorite voices in the culture. He comes at it from a really wholly different, whole cloth perspective than a lot of American pundits, because he sees what others don't, having roots from the Middle East and understanding what the radicals are all about, and really aligning some thoughts between like radical Islamists and the progressives here in the U.S., and it's just always a pleasure to have him. His new book is called An Unholy Alliance. He joins us now. Dr. Michael Youssef, welcome back.
16: Thank you, Kevin. I was just reminiscing with our staff about how many times I've been there with you in the studio in the past years, but we're so glad to reconnect this way. Yeah. And thank you for having me. This is a very important topic. It's very serious.
15: It really is. And when you see what's playing out right in front of us in Iran right now, I'm just, before we get into the book, and I want everybody to go buy An Unholy Alliance. You can get it on Amazon and get it on all the booksellers. They've got a version on Kindle that's even available. So go get it, An Unholy Alliance. But before we get into the depths of that, I just want to get your reaction in terms of what you're watching play out with Iran, with the U.S., with Israel, where everything stands from your perspective.
16: Well, I sometimes chuckle because every time I hear about ceasefire, every time I say we're having negotiation, I wish I could say something to Mr. Trump and the administration. These people do not know what the truth is.
17: Mm.
16: In fact, it was the Shia Muslims who invented this form of jurisprudence or law within religious laws. It was called taqiyya. And it started among the Shiites in the early days when they were fighting with the Sunnis 1,400 years ago. And that is to lie to your enemy, and it's considered to be a virtue. Not just it's okay, it's a virtue. And then the Sunnis later on adopted the same thing. But particularly with the Iranians, I don't believe a word they say. No matter, they can swear on a stack of Qurans. I would not believe a thing they say, because they are determined, even though they were decimated and the leadership has been decimated, they're still very, very ideologues in terms of world domination and in terms of awaiting for the 12th Imam, who supposedly disappeared in infancy 1,000 years ago, and they're waiting for him to show up. But he only going to show up. He's going to come.

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3: And discussion.
4: We're speaking with Pastor Michael Youssef. His book is called An Unholy Alliance. Before we get to the book directly, Dr. Youssef, I want to ask you about your perspective of the end of days. Do you believe that this is setting up anything that we would see or anticipate in what we see in Revelation?
3: Well, there is so much that is going on right now in terms, I am not a end time preacher.
4: Right.
3: The charts and all of that. But I'm also a Bible
4: I don't trust the ones who do, by the way, which is why I trust you.
3: but I always go back to the Lord Jesus himself and what he said in Matthew 24. In Matthew 24, he gives about six, I think that's my count, of what he calls labor pains. And all of the labor pains, you know, they don't start at the beginning of the pregnancy. They don't start in the middle of the pregnancy, but they start toward the end.
4: Mm.
3: And even though all of these things, like the famine, war and rumors of war, the earthquakes, and all of these things have been with us for a long, long time. But the logic of our Savior's argument is that just as a woman, when she's getting close to giving birth, the labor pains become increase in intensity and in frequency, that all these things that he referred to as labor pain are now increasing in intensity and in frequency. Mm. They're happening more often. Think of Daniel as his last chapter. He talks about there will be increase in knowledge. My goodness, I did the research, and some in the past, knowledge could increase every century or two and then got to decades. Now, knowledge is increasing every few weeks, literally. And then the great apostasy. Oh, my goodness, how many so-called evangelical preachers who are now going through deconstruction? How many people turning their back? Now, I'm thankful to hear that some of the younger generation want more, to know more about more religion. I hope they go to Jesus, not religion. That's good news. But nonetheless, when you see so many churches have abdicated biblical truth, have abdicated the core of the gospel, you realize that the great apostasy is upon us. And the other thing our Lord said is that the gospel of the kingdom shall be preached around the world to every nation as a testimony to every nation, and then the end will come. And so all of these things that our Lord Jesus said is what really convinced me that we are getting there.
4: Well, and your book delves into that even more so. And we've got you for a nice good chunk of time today, so I'm thankful for that. I do want to point out one other thing about what you just said, though. And I love the fact that you didn't break out the charts and do all this, the crazy stuff, because I have a 15-year-old who's asking me about Revelations now. He's watching YouTube and reading stuff. And I'm like, James, the main thing that we need to be doing as believers is pointing people to Jesus. If we are pointing people to Jesus, then when he comes, we will be ready. But if he comes and we're not doing that, then we're not ready. So it doesn't really matter the when, it matters who we're being at the time. But having said that, it does present an interesting dilemma, and this is one of the things that we talk about here in the New York area, kind of on a local level, differently than a national level, and that is that our mission doesn't change. Like, we're called to be winsome, we're called to be truthful, we're called to tell the truth, even if the culture hates God, even if they hate his word, even if they look at us as though we're some sort of inbred stepchild. Like, it is upon us to be resolute to say there is a Redeemer and his name is Jesus Christ.
3: Absolutely, and that's my message. I think sometimes when you get people debating and arguing over the charts, and who's going up and who's coming down and all this, I believe that's a distraction by the devil from preaching of the gospel. And it is a burden of my heart. That's why I'm taking the gospel message on the road. We've been all over the world. We had Ireland and Australia and so many of the cities in the United States. We were in Boston and D.C. and we'll be in Houston.

0: and San Antonio in the fall. And so I believe with all my heart, this is the call of the church today more than ever. I plead with pastors every time I speak to pastors. I said the Great Commission is more urgent today even than in the first day when our Lord Jesus gave that commission to the disciples.
1: Amen.
0: It is absolutely imperative that we take that very seriously now.
1: Amen. All right, when we come back, we're going to delve into this brand new book from Dr. Youssef called An Unholy Alliance, How Progressivism Brought About an Islamist Invasion. And maybe those of you living in Middle Country, Ohio, don't face this much, but I'll tell you, in New York, we're living it out every day. Come right back. Don't go anywhere.
2: Stick around for more of That Kevin next.
3: For years, many have refused to talk about what's happening. It was dismissed as over there in distant headlines, but now it's here. Two radical ideologies, once openly hostile, now standing shoulder to shoulder. In Dr. Youssef's new book, An Unholy Alliance, he explains why this convergence is happening, where it comes from, and why ignoring it will only accelerate the downfall of our society. Most leaders stay silent. Many are afraid of the backlash, but silence has consequences. This is not about fear or political solutions. It's about truth and the responsibility we have to speak it with courage and compassion. Order your copy of Dr. Michael Youssef's eye-opening new book, An Unholy Alliance, at ltw.org. ltw.org.

0: from New York, that Kevin McCullough.
1: Welcome back. It's Kevin McCullough. It's That Kevin Show, thatkevinshow.com, and always pleased to have you with us. Also, always pleased to have Dr. Michael Youssef, and his new book is called An Unholy Alliance, How Progressivism Brought About an Islamist Invasion. And Dr. Youssef, you address this directly in the book, but I've started seeing some of the bloggers and some of the social media people and some others talk about a red-green alliance. Right. And there is this idea that there's something synergistically working together to bring progressive interests and Islamic radicals. And sadly, here in New York City, where 9/11 happened 22 years ago, it's happening right here. We've now elected an Islamic radical mayor who identifies with all of the ideals of the terrorists. And it's playing out. Now, it's not playing out that way in a lot of the other rest of the country, but here in New York, we're seeing it firsthand. What is the Red-Green Alliance, and how do you define it in your book?
2: Well, I define the Red-Green Alliance as the green for the Islamists and the red for communists. And really, you're having socialists and communists agreeing together, at least partially, in order that they may defeat the common enemy, and that is Western civilization. They both hate Western civilization. And as I mentioned in the book, that in the past, when there was a green-red alliance, like in Egypt in the 50s, between the Muslim Brotherhood and the military juntas who led the 52 revolution, in the end, one is going to kill the other, because this is a temporary kind of alliance. And then it happened again in 1979 in Iran. It was the leftists who led the revolution and got the Shah kicked out. In fact, they were all the prime minister, the foreign minister, all those articulate guys who were on television night after night speaking perfect English. They were all leftists. And then they invited Khomeini, and they thought they can have an alliance. And what did Khomeini learn from Nasser is that he basically killed all the leftists and then become an Islamist revolution in the truest sense of the word. And so those alliances will not last. But for now, unfortunately, they're creating so much havoc. You look at England today with Prime Minister Starmer, and he now appointed an Islamophobe czar who is an Islamist. He said, I need to protect the Muslims. And I tweeted out something. I said, since when do terrorists need protection? And it's happening in Australia with Albanese, the prime minister there, left prime minister. The leftists everywhere are either being paid off by Qatar, and or they are in ideologically, they hate Western civilization so much and all that Western civilization has given us. And by the way, I believe that Western civilization is the fruit of the Reformation.
1: Yes.
2: See, the Reformation is what gave us freedom and understanding what freedom is and the personal responsibilities and all these things that we gained from the rise of the Reformation in the 1500s is what they hate. And that's what they want to destroy. And Karl Marx said the first thing you need to destroy is the family.
1: Well, that is what they have focused on. I mean, I've seen some of this here in New York, where you have now a mayor who's very, very much sided with the radical Islamists, who's touting Marxism as his economic ways. What ways do they typically work together? And what ultimately leads the Islamists to kill the Marxists?
2: Eventually, because this is just a temporary thing, but it cannot last. I mean, look what they do to the gays in Iran or in Gaza. Oh, my goodness. One of the leaders of Hamas, out of just sheer suspicion that he may be gay, they tortured him and they killed him. In Iran, they take them up a high-rise building and throw them down. And that's what I don't understand. All the LGBTQSYZ, and you see now banners that says, Queers for Palestine. Do they understand what they will do to them? But that's the problem. I believe with all my heart, personally, after 52 years in the ordained ministry, is that Satan is behind all of this.
1: Yes.
2: You see, he has not only blinded them. Once he blinded them, he uses them. They are his foot soldiers. And his basic mission is to destroy and kill, steal, destroy, and kill. And that's what they're doing. Yeah. They are doing his bidding. Behind the scenes, Satan is operating, all those spiritual forces of darkness are operating. And now, so many people, when the Christian faith fades away, Satan takes over.
1: Well, it's why, to be candid, Dr. Youssef, it's why we can't have any bystanders. Christians have to be on the field, in the game, in the arena of where the battle is going on, because that's what we're called to do. Got to take one more quick break. I'm coming back with more with Dr. Michael Youssef. But the book is called An Unholy Alliance, How Progressivism Brought About an Islamist Invasion. I want you to have a copy. Buy four or five of them. Give them to some of your friends to read. Have a discussion about it after you read it. Invite them over for a dinner and have it'll be one of the most exciting nights you'll have. Talk about some of this stuff, because it doesn't get more real than what we're dealing with right this very minute. Coming right back from New York, Kevin McCullough, stay here.
3: For years, many have refused to talk about what's happening. It was dismissed as over there in distant headlines, but now it's here. Two radical ideologies, once openly hostile, now standing shoulder to shoulder. In Dr. Youssef's new book, An Unholy Alliance, he explains why this convergence is happening, where it comes from, and why ignoring it will only accelerate the downfall of our society. 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

0: is from New York. That Kevin. Kevin McCullough.
1: So glad to have you with us. It's That Kevin Show from New York. We come to you from Times Square, but glad to have Dr. Michael Youssef joining us. Even if he's in a much sunnier, warmer climate than we are always glad to see his shining smile as he comes. And that's one of the things that separates us, Dr. Youssef, is it not? If ultimately the idea of everything that the progressive movement and the Islamic radicals have leads to death and all kinds of forms of death, spiritual death, physical death, relational death, emotional death, the death of your own intelligence and mental health. I mean, there's all kinds of things that go into that. That just makes the message of Jesus and what he offers you so much more vibrant and so much more dynamic and in such contrast to what the other side has to offer.
2: Absolutely. And one of the great ironies, and a lot of people don't know this because the media doesn't report it, that there are thousands upon thousands upon thousands, I would actually venture to say millions, in the Muslim world, in Iran, and in the other Muslim countries who are coming to Christ in large numbers, even though at the threat of their own lives. But they're coming to Christ because once they start contrasting and see the love of Christ and understand the gospel and what they were brought up to learn, they embrace the Lord Jesus Christ. And I talk to so many of them. In fact, we have a television station dedicated 24/7 to the gospel in the Arab world, 260 million homes in the Arabic-speaking world, Kingdom Sat, Malakot in Arabic. And I talked to some of them, and they would say, now we can really die for the truth. Mm. We were willing to die for a lie. Now we can die for the truth. We'll be happy to do it. And they pay, literally, they lose their jobs, they lose their families, they lose home, they get kicked out of home. And that's what my son is. This is helping them go help the persecuted. And so this is the irony. Here in the West, in Europe, and in the United States, and in Australia, and Canada, we are departing from the truth of the gospel, or at least passive in the churches. We just sit in our churches, we sing our songs, and then we leave, and we don't have that urgency of gospel proclamation. And I really believe that what you're saying is exactly what needs to be done.
1: We have to be a gospel-forward culture. It seems to me that when we went through COVID and have come out the other side and we're seeing some of these cataclysmic global, you know, October 7th type of events going on, it seems like to me there is starting to be a hunger in our culture in a sense that they're not getting the truth in other places. And I have pastors telling me that there's people coming to them saying, tell me what you do. Tell me what you believe. I need more of what you have. And the admonition to the pastors listening is you better be ready to tell them because they're coming to you asking. But do you sense that same spiritual hunger and searching by people in the days that we're living in?
2: Yes. Even Gallup has reported that the interest on the part of those who are in their 20s has gone from 28% to 42%.
1: Wow.
2: That is a huge rise. And I actually just wrote an op-ed about it. And we better be ready to welcome, train, disciple. I have preached the next generation, the importance of modeling, discipling the next generation for the last 40 years. And we're doing it here in Atlanta. And I just plead with pastors to begin to think of discipling that next generation. Maybe that's a generation that will bring about the Great Awakening, which we have been praying for decades now.
1: For the final 2 minutes that I have you, if someone is listening today and they see all that's going on and you had a chance to just sit with them one-on-one over a cup of coffee, what would your message to them be at this very moment?
2: Wake up. In two words, wake up. And if you are beginning to wake up, then I want to help you see the whole truth, the truth and the whole truth, which is in Jesus Christ. But meanwhile, the Christians who are listening and the freedom-loving, even if they're not Christians or Jewish or religious at all, but if they're freedom-loving, they need to realize that that freedom could absolutely not be here in 2 years' time.
1: Mm.
2: If we do nothing, because, I mean, the voting, the out there getting the candidates who freedom-loving candidates. Those are the common things that we have. Now, to be sure, I'm about Jesus and about the gospel. But at the same time, I'm also a citizen of this country. I'm a a legal immigrant. And I love this country genuinely. And I want to see this country to go back to its roots instead of departing from its roots. And so as a citizen, I would say, if you cherish freedom, if you want that freedom for your children and your grandchildren, we're blessed with 15 grandchildren, then you wake up and see what is happening, the deception, the lying, the cheating on media and some politicians. Yeah. That we need to be good citizens as well as truly Bible-believing, Christ-centered Christians.
1: Get a copy of Dr. Youssef's book, An Unholy Alliance. It's going to open your eyes in a lot of ways. And then do what Dr. Youssef just closed on there. You know, Daniel, as a young man, was taken from his home. He never got to worship with people in his form of worship ever again. He died in a foreign country, but he quoted the prophet Jeremiah, and he said, I need to work for the welfare of the city that I'm in. He didn't abandon his role within that culture. He adapted. He served multiple kingships and governments. And friends, we can do the same right here. We can have an impact where we are, but we have to be involved. We cannot sit on the sidelines. The days are too serious for that. And that's what an unholy alliance from Dr. Michael Youssef really drives home. It's subtitled How Progressivism Brought About an Islamist Invasion. And that invasion has arrived on the shores of America. We've got to recognize that. Dr. Youssef, thank you for spending time with us. It's always a joy.
2: Delighted to see you again, Kevin. Thank you for having me, brother.
1: Very much our pleasure indeed.
0: The preceding pre-recorded interview with Dr. Michael Youssef is sponsored by Leading the Way.
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13: 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I'm not suggesting that the Roman Empire will be reassembled, but I think that expression of authoritarianism and all the things that came with that, some of the pressures that the people felt, particularly God's people felt, will be mirrored when Jesus comes back to the earth. So the better we understand the circumstances of the first century, I believe the better prepared we'll be to welcome the Lord back when he comes.
12: 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Before we get to today's message, Pastor Alan wants to tell you about what's happening at the ministry.
13: Yeah, I want to take a moment to say thank you. Your partnership within our ministry this year has made all the difference. Your faithfulness in standing with us prayerfully and with your generosity, it's making a difference in the world. We've been encouraged hundreds of thousands, millions of people, honestly, to lead with their faith, to step out of the crowd, to make a difference in their home, in their community, in their schools. And we're getting reports from across the nation. It's making a difference. Thank you for your faithfulness. I'm even more excited about what's next. Hey, look, we live in a world that's filled with turmoil and chaos. Frightening things are happening. But God is moving in the most dramatic ways. He's calling a generation of people to lead with their faith, to take our Bible into this culture to make a difference. We've got some exciting plans for the new year. We want to be in some cities in some new ways. We're going to do some things internationally that we've never done before. But at the heart of that is a new production studio here on our campus. The church is expanding their facilities and their buildings. We want to add a production studio so we can more efficiently and more effectively create content to help you lead with your faith, to take the word of God that you know and live it out in the midst of your home and your community and the life that's happening around you. It's time for us to grow up in our faith. Well, I want to ask you to make an investment in that. We can't do it apart from you. It's achievable, but it's a bold promise for the future. A very generous friend of our ministry has agreed to match your gifts through the end of the year, up to $1 million. That means every dollar you give will be doubled. That is a blessing from the Lord. Again, I want to say thank you. God is moving in the earth, and because of your faithfulness and your generosity and your steadfastness in the gospel and standing with us, we're reaching more people than ever before. I believe the year ahead is a critical year. There's many things happening in our nation and around the world. It's time for us to step forward. Together, we'll make a kingdom difference. Thank you, and God bless you.
12: 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We're so glad you're here to listen. Today's message from Pastor Allen is called The Miracles of Jesus' Birth, Luke.
14: In this session, I want to look with you at the miracle of Jesus' birth, but I want to do it through the lens of the Gospel of Luke. In the previous session, we looked at Jesus' birth from Matthew's perspective. You know, in Matthew's Gospel, the Jesus narrative, the narrative of Jesus' birth is inseparable from the prophets. He reminds us of how so many of the components of Jesus' entry into our world was fulfilling what the prophets had said about him. So that the New Testament begins very much rooted in the words of the Old Testament, the Hebrew Bible. Luke takes a slightly different perspective. It's worth a bit of time, irrespective of holidays, to understand those birth narratives, because I believe the circumstances in the world at the time of Jesus' first entry into time will be very similar to the circumstances in our world when Jesus comes back. I'm not suggesting that the Roman Empire will be reassembled, but I think that expression of authoritarianism and all the things that came with that, some of the pressures that the people felt, particularly God's people felt, will be mirrored when Jesus comes back to the earth. So the better we understand the circumstances of the first century, I believe the better prepared we'll be to welcome the Lord back when he comes. I'll start with the obvious. I hope you're aware of, I hope you're paying attention, that we are witnessing a really unprecedented, at least in our lifetimes, rise of paganism. That's not intended to be a derogatory term. It defines how you stand in relation to Christianity. Rome, prior to Constantine the emperor, was a pagan empire. Certainly the Rome that we meet in the New Testament was a pagan empire. And what we witness around us is there's a growing intolerance of a biblical worldview. And that corresponds to something that's happening on an individual basis, and that's the deterioration of human character. The values which have shaped Western culture for hundreds of years are being discarded. You know this, and they're not being discarded quietly. They're being labeled. They're being derided and maligned. You understand this because if you have the boldness to address the name of Jesus or interject the name of Jesus into the public square or the corporate boardroom or the academic settings, you're very much aware of the kind of labels that come your way. You'll hear things like out of date or patriarchal or racist or xenophobic or transphobic or homophobic. We're phobic about a lot of things. Repressive, capitalistic, uninformed, anachronistic, fundamentalist, Christian nationalist, the list goes on and on. None of them are compliments. They're very much intended to belittle, to demean, fundamentally to bully anyone who would dare to suggest that they'd embraced a biblical worldview and understood that to be the authority for their lives. Now, the results of this paganization are becoming abundantly clear. You don't have to be particularly aware to notice them. Increasing violence. Justice is applied unequally, so often to gain or to maintain power. We're witnessing widespread censorship, state-sponsored deception, rapidly rising authoritarianism in our nation and around the world, diminished rights for the minority,
15: immorality. Family is no longer imagined to be the fundamental training point for children. It's hard to say that out loud. We're watching it happen, but it's difficult to get our minds around. Disrespect for authority, greed, envy, the unbridled pursuit of pleasure. Children are becoming increasingly prey for demonic ideas and activity. It's happening around us. We're facing a circumstance that, in my opinion, will lead to one of two outcomes. The first would be an awakening of God's people. And it would correspond with a heartfelt repentance, not a casual repentance, not a one-time repentance, not just a repentance for our own personal transgressions, but a repentance for the world in which we live and the attitude with which we've held, a grief for the darkness and the wickedness that we see around us. The second alternative would be an expression of God's judgment. And it isn't clear to me which of those two will define our future. I'm not sure the decision has been made. I think the decision, the responses of God's people are really the critical issue in what the future will become. Many of our current circumstances remind me of the first century BC, that period when Jesus was born. And I believe there'll be many parallels between the season when Jesus returns to the earth and his first entry into time. So it's worth understanding those birth narratives as more than just a holiday script. Jesus was born into a world of Roman occupation, authoritarian oppression of the people. The wealth of Israel was being siphoned off to fund the whims of Rome. They were billeting Roman soldiers and suffering the indignities that come with that and the violations that came with that. I'm not suggesting we live in that world, but I am suggesting that we see the foreshadowings of that. I think we have a hard time processing the discrepancies between what we're told and what we watch happen. After 9/11, there was the formation of the Department of Homeland Security. It's a wonderful idea. Somebody working diligently to secure our homeland. And yet we find ourselves with an open border with millions pouring across. And that same Department of Homeland Security forces millions of American citizens into vaccinations that they would prefer not to take. They promote and sponsor censorship, propaganda. They collude with media platforms to protect the powerful. They tell us on a regular basis that domestic terrorists are our greatest threats. Don't look at the border. Don't consider the people from more than 100 nations that are pouring across our border without documentation, without vaccination, without means of support. They tell us our own citizens are a greater threat than our enemies. Again, I don't believe we've arrived completely in the world of that first century, but we see its tentacles around us. So I would submit to you that the message of Jesus' birth is relevant to us as more than just a historical reminder.
16: 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We'll be back to the program in just a moment. But first, here's a quick message from Pastor Alan.
13: Yeah, I want to take a moment to say thank you. Your partnership within our ministry this year has made all the difference. Your faithfulness in standing with us prayerfully and with your generosity, it's making a difference in the world. We've encouraged hundreds of thousands, millions of people, honestly, to lead with their faith, to step out of the crowd, to make a difference in their home, in their community, in their schools. And we're getting reports from across the nation. It's making a difference. Thank you for your faithfulness. I'm even more excited about what's next. Hey, look, we live in a world that's filled with turmoil and chaos. Frightening things are happening. But God is moving in the most dramatic ways. He's calling a generation of people to lead with their faith, to take our Bible into this culture to make a difference. We've got some exciting plans for the new year. We want to be in some cities in some new ways. We're going to do some things internationally that we've never done before. But at the heart of that is a new production studio here on our campus. The church is expanding their facilities and their buildings. We want to add a production studio so we can more efficiently and more effectively create content to help you lead with your faith, to take the word of God that you know and live it out in the midst of your home and your community, in the life that's happening around you. It's time for us to grow up in our faith. Well, I want to ask you to make an investment in that. We can't do it apart from you. It's achievable, but it's a bold promise for the future. A very generous friend of our ministry has agreed to match your gifts through the end of the year. up to $1 million. That means every dollar you give will be doubled. That is a blessing from the Lord. Again, I want to say thank you. God is moving in the earth, and because of your faithfulness and your generosity and your steadfastness in the gospel and standing with us, we're reaching more people than ever before. I believe the year ahead is a critical year. There's many things happening in our nation and around the world. It's time for us to step forward. Together, we'll make a kingdom difference. Thank you, and God bless you.
16: 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Thank you for coming alongside us with your prayers and your financial support. It's an exciting time to stand with you as together we lift up the name of Jesus. 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
15: And we're going to walk through Luke. It's a majestic presentation, so beautifully done. I would remind you, Luke's day job was a physician. Of the gospel writers, he's the one who is Gentile. He's non-Jewish. So he writes with a very unique perspective. Luke presents to us a supernatural account. The primary characters that we're going to meet, and I'm sure are already very familiar to you, are aware that the events that are enveloping their lives are beyond them. They're not things they could have orchestrated themselves. And Luke takes great pains to help us understand that. The structure of those first two chapters is helpful. I'll give it to you, just big blocks. It's not in your notes. I just gave you the text. But Luke tells us about the birth of John the Baptist being announced. Prior to his conception, there's an angelic messenger that tells us that Zechariah and Elizabeth will have a son. And Luke parallels that with Jesus' birth being foretold. Angelic visitors to Joseph and Mary. And then the birth of John the Baptist is recorded and the circumstances surrounding that, followed by the birth of Jesus and the circumstances that follow that. To Luke, the activity of angels is of tremendous significance. In those two chapters, angels are referenced more than 14 times. 14. The involvement of the Holy Spirit is essential to the story that Luke is telling, not just in the birth of Jesus, but the following life and ministry of Jesus. Luke's account is an account of belief, inviting the reader, I believe, to accept God's plans and purposes for our lives and not just stand as voyeurs watching the plans and purposes of God unfold in the lives of others. Can you imagine that God is moving in the 21st century just as certainly and just as dramatically as He did in the first century? Yeah, I refuse to accept sitting in a church building as the equivalent of following God. I will not accept the premise that religious dogma is the same as a life yielded to the Lordship of Jesus. The gathering in a building and the recitation of a prayer is not the equivalent of the dynamic of a life infused with the Spirit of God, accepting assignments and responding to God's purposes in the earth. We've been lulled into kind of a religious coma. We've learned to check the boxes and how to behave in a polite way so that we don't stand out too much, but I'm afraid we've missed the invitation to be the people of God on the earth, the people who make a difference, the ones who capture the attention of the Creator of all things. And Luke invites us back right into the middle of that narrative. We better get to the text. Luke chapter 1 and verse 5. In the time of King Herod of Judea, there was a priest named Zechariah who belonged to the priestly division of Abijah. And his wife Elizabeth was also a descendant of Aaron, and both of them were upright in the sight of God, observing all the Lord's commandments and regulations blamelessly. I mean, if you'd like to make the book
17: and have your description be that you were upright in the sight of God and you did everything he asked you to do. Whew, I'm afraid if my narrative was in there, it'd read differently. But I'm working on it. Do you aspire to that? Or do you think of God in terms of fire insurance? You know, you don't want him to intrude too much in your day-to-day. You just want that policy so something unexpected happens, you don't go south, and I don't mean Alabama. I think we've accepted a rather shabby substitute for a vibrant, vital faith. Once when Zechariah's division was on duty and he was serving as a priest before God, he was chosen by lot according to the custom of the priesthood. And he went into the temple. Verse 11, an angel of the Lord appeared to him, standing at the right side of the altar of incense. And when Zechariah saw him, he was startled and was gripped with fear. But the angel said something. Zechariah, do not be afraid. Your prayer has been heard. Your wife Elizabeth will bear you a son, and you're to give him the name John. He'll be a joy and a delight to you, and many will rejoice because of his birth, for he'll be great in the sight of the Lord. Parents, what's your aspiration for your children? Good grades in school? Athletic abilities? Achievement? Accomplishment? I don't believe there's any greater opportunity for a human life than to be great in the sight of the Lord. If you want a prayer to pray for your children, begin to quietly, persistently, repetitively, unyieldingly pray. They will grow to be great in the sight of the Lord. Amen. Zechariah asked the angel. I think that takes some chutzpah. You imagine an angel showing up and giving you an announcement and you decide you're going to play 40 questions? Zechariah asked the angel, how can I be sure of this? I'm an old man. And my wife, well, she's well along in years. And the angel answered, I am Gabriel. And I think in the original language it says right there, knucklehead, but I'm not sure. Just, I'm Gabriel. I stand in the presence of God, and I've been sent to speak to you and to tell you this good news. And now you'll be silent and not able to speak until the day this happens because you didn't believe my words, which will come true at the proper time. That's how Luke chooses to begin us on the pathway that will ultimately lead to the birth of the Messiah. He tells us about a priest and his wife, upright people, godly people, people of integrity, people with disappointment, people with broken dreams, people who stand apart a bit. It begins with a narrative about prayer. The angel said, I'm here because you have prayed. You and Elizabeth have prayed for a child. I don't think it's accidental that Luke slides into the narrative that while Zechariah is serving in the temple, there's a great crowd of people standing outside praying. The response that comes is one that's God initiated. I believe the great initiatives in earth are God-initiated. God sent Gabriel, an archangel, to visit with Zechariah. God said, I'm going to do something beyond your prayers. I have an imagination beyond what you've asked for. We desperately need a church that has a hope in their heart that Almighty God is doing things in the earth beyond what we can do, beyond what we would even dare to ask for, beyond what we can imagine. We have retreated. We have yielded the field to the idea that the great power available to human beings is something other than God. I'm not denying the reality of economic power or political power or the power of the people or whatever expression of power you choose. But the greatest power available to a human life is the power of Almighty God. And the Church of Jesus Christ has to be awakened to that point, or we will forfeit our future. I want to close with a prayer. I'd like to pray for deliverance from fear. The same Spirit of God that visited Mary in Nazareth, and Zechariah and Elizabeth, and Simeon, and all our other heroes is present to help us today. That is such good news. That is such good news. Hallelujah. Let's pray. Father, I thank you for your word, for its truth and power and authority. I thank you that you love us, that you've called us out of the dark into the kingdom of your light. And I thank you that greater is the spirit that is within us than any spirit that's present in this world. I thank you for your angels that stand guard around us, that have been dispatched on our behalf and for your purposes in this generation. Lord, give us the discernment to recognize what you're doing and the courage and the willingness to say yes to you, the boldness not to shrink back. Forgive us when we've been timid or afraid or disinterested. Forgive us for our ambivalence. Lord, we come this morning in Jesus' name to address the fear in our hearts. It's not a fear you brought. It's an intimidator. It's a threat. It's a presentation apart from the grace and the mercy of the living God. And in Jesus' name, we speak to that spirit. You go today. Your authority over our lives is broken. You have no place in us, no power over us, no authority over us through the blood of Jesus. With every lie, with every intimidating scenario, with every threat, you stop your lies. You go in Jesus' name. And Father, I pray that your peace will come, that you'll give us new understanding, new insight, new courage, new boldness. We praise you for it. May Jesus be born in our hearts afresh in the authority and the triumph of his victory over death. I thank you for it in Jesus' name. Amen. Amen. Hallelujah. God bless you.
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21: This is Seth Liebson for townhall.com. With the end of commencement season, it is worth considering what advice a generation of youth more in need of sober and serious advice than at any other time in our history should hear. Professor Jonathan Haidt has pointed out, having given our children smartphones, we are now engaged in the largest uncontrolled experiment humanity has ever performed on its own children. Major corporations now spend billions of dollars. Their primary mission? Getting as many children as glued to screens for as long as possible. Humanity is being stolen from our youth at great costs and great prices. Former Senator and University President Ben Sasse, diagnosed with cancer, expected to die this year, is giving every audience he can his final lessons about life. It is as beautiful as it is selfless. Watch his 60 Minutes interview. Everything we need to know about life and how to live meaningfully is there. His main concern, quote, "These super devices in our pockets that have distracted us from some of the most fundamental human activities and aspirations of life."
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0: Good afternoon and welcome to the Narrow Path radio broadcast. My name is Steve Gregg and we're live for an hour each weekday afternoon taking your calls. If you have questions about the Bible or about the Christian faith, we welcome you to call in today and ask them. We'll talk about them. You can also call if you disagree with the host and want to balance comment. However, our lines are full at the moment. Don't bother calling now. You'll be wasting your time. But if you call in a few minutes, that will not necessarily be the case. So take this number down and randomly, a few minutes from now or later in the hour, but not too late, we want to be able to get you on before we run out of time, call this number, 844-484-5737. That's 844-484-5737. So let's go ahead and talk to these friends here on the air. Paul in Buffalo, New York, welcome to the Narrow Path. Thanks for calling.
1: Thanks, Steve. Thanks for taking my call. I would like you to do your normal, thorough job on Romans 11:29, if anything pertains to us today in regards to that scripture, and I'll take your answer off the air.
0: Okay. I'd be glad to do that. Thank you for your call, Paul.
1: Yes.
0: Interesting. I was just thinking about this verse a few days ago, and because it's often it is brought up a lot in the debate over whether God has a future for Israel or not. In verse 29 of Romans 11, it says, "For the gifts and the callings of God are irrevocable." Now, what this usually is taken to mean by popular teachers is that God has a calling and a gifting on the nation of Israel, which will not change. And therefore, there will be some kind of renewal and calling of the nation of Israel in the end times. Now, Paul doesn't say anything about the end times here. He only states a statement that when God calls people and gifts them, he does so without changing his mind. Now, he has changed his mind about calling some people to some things. For example, Judas Iscariot was called and chosen by Jesus to be an apostle. And even Jesus said to the 12 when Judas was among them, you know, you 12 will sit on 12 thrones, reigning over the 12 tribes of Israel. Well, Judas won't be there because he defected and he was replaced by somebody else named Matthias. Now, it's often the case that God will choose somebody and he hasn't changed his mind, but that person changes. And one thing that God has made very clear, and this is before Paul wrote Romans, and God doesn't change. We have no reason to believe he changes in this particular respect. So anything Paul said in Romans would have to take this into consideration.

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3: Whenever I do that, whenever I tell, promise that to a nation, he says, if that nation does evil in my sight so that it does not obey my voice, then I will repent concerning the good with which I said I would benefit it. So it kind of goes both ways. If God says he's going to curse and destroy somebody, but they turn from their evil and do good, he's going to change their fate. They changed it, not him. They were on a collision course with the freight train, and they got off the track and started going the right direction. They don't have that collision that was impending. Likewise, if God says he's going to build and plant a nation, and for all we know, Israel is the only nation in history that he ever said something like that to, he said, if they turn from their righteousness and do evil, he's going to repent of the good he said he'd do to them. So, in other words, whatever God has said he would do for Israel, or anyone else for that matter, that's contingent on their obedience. When Paul says the gifts and the callings of God are irrevocable, he doesn't eliminate the teaching of Scripture that, you know, the gifts and the callings of God are for the faithful. And what Paul is saying is God has not revoked that. The faithful will always have the promises of God given to them. Now, what Paul has been saying in Romans 11 up to this point is he started Romans 11 by saying, I say then, has God cast away his people? Now, the Jews thought of themselves as God's people. However, that's not always the case. Earlier in this discussion, in Romans 9, Paul quotes Hosea. And in the opening chapter of Hosea. And in that chapter, though Paul doesn't quote this particular verse, Hosea says to Israel, God says, you are not my people. Okay? So Hosea tells us that God's people are his people when they're faithful. And of course, God said that way back in Exodus. In fact, when he first made his original promise to the nation of Israel in Exodus 19, 5 and 6, he said, if you will obey my voice, if you will keep my covenant, then you'll be a special people to me. Okay, so if Israel is obedient to God under the old covenant, at least before the new covenant came, that obedience qualified them to be his people. From the very beginning, he made it conditional. His very opening words to them about it in Exodus were conditional. If you obey my voice, if you keep my covenant. Okay, so that's a requirement if someone wants to be God's people. In Hosea's day, Israel was worshiping idols and Baal. They were worshiping Baal. They were not obedient to God. And God said, you're not my people. But they were still Israelite, Jewish people, Israelite ethnically, which means that there is no promise to unfaithful ethnic Israelites any more than there's promises to unfaithful ethnic Gentiles. That's God's policy. That's what he said was always, that was the Old Testament. Now, in the New Testament, God is making a new covenant. And therefore, being obedient to God means you're obedient in terms of the covenant he's made, which is through Christ, the new covenant. So God's promise is still the same. Israel can still be saved by obedience. Of course, it means obedience to the new covenant, not the old. Where there's a new covenant, the old one's obsolete, the Bible says. So you know, to be okay with God, the Jews don't have to just be obedient to the Mosaic covenant of the Old Testament. No, God made a new covenant with the house of Israel and the house of Judah when Jesus was here. And those who have obeyed that covenant, which the Bible calls the faithful remnant of Israel, they are the ones who receive the promises, just like God always said. So when Paul says the gifts and callings of God are irrevocable, he's saying, yeah, God made this promise, the promises to the faithful. He also made promises in the Old Testament to the unfaithful Jews. He said in Deuteronomy 28, beginning at verse 15, he said, if you break my covenant, don't keep my laws and so forth, I'm going to bring every kind of curse upon you. Curse, curse, curse, curse. You'll be cursed in the city. You'll be cursed in the field. You'll be cursed in the, you know, in just about any way you could think of. And in that list of curses that he says to them in verse, in Deuteronomy 28, verse 45 and 46, he says, moreover, all these curses shall come upon you and pursue you and overtake you until

0: Until you are destroyed because you did not obey the voice of the Lord your God to keep his commandments and his statutes, which he commanded you. And they, that is these curses, shall be upon you for a sign and a wonder and on your descendants forever. Now, a lot of people want to talk about how God made promises to Israel forever. Well, this is also a forever statement. If you disobey, these curses will be on you and your descendants forever. Now, what this means is that God doesn't change his generic policy. He does change the stipulations of different covenants, but like the old covenant is different than the new covenant, but the policy has always been the same. If you're faithful to God, you'll be his people, and he'll bless you. If you're unfaithful to God, you will not be his people, and he'll curse you. And both of these statements are said to be forever. And it is forever, because God doesn't change. You know, his gifts and callings are not revocable. His gifts and callings are to the righteous, to the obedient, not to some ethnic group, because it's that very same ethnic group that Moses said in that verse we just read, if you guys are disobedient, you and your descendants will be cursed forever. So there's no unconditional calling on people of an ethnic group. In Jeremiah, we read it, so whenever I say to a nation, any nation, that I'll bless them or curse them, if they change, I'll change. So Paul is not saying, well, because they are Jewish, there are promises and callings that are upon them, which are irrevocable. Well, what are the promises? They are that they will, if they love God and they're obedient, they'll be his people. And if they're not, they won't. Now, in this particular place, he makes the statement you asked about. After verse 28, now, verse 28 is a very important verse to look at carefully, because when he says in verse 29, for the gifts and the callings of God are irrevocable, for means because of this. Now, for means because. And because is not the beginning of a thought. It's a follow-on thought from the previous one, which says, concerning the gospel, they are enemies for your sake, but concerning the election, they are beloved for the sake of the fathers. For the gifts and the calling of God are irrevocable. Okay, who's they? Now, the way it reads in the Greek is concerning, by the way, the words they are not found in the Greek. They're supplied. If you read a good translation, those words will be put in italics, which were supplied by the translator. But if you leave those words out, it just says, concerning the gospel, enemies for your sake. Concerning the election, beloved for the sake of the fathers. Now, there's enemies and there's beloved. The enemies are the ones he's just been describing, the Jews who reject Christ. Who are beloved? He says the election. Now, he says concerning the election, they are beloved for the sake of the fathers. Now, who's the election? This word occurs earlier in the chapter in verse 7. In Romans 11:7, he says, what then? Israel has not obtained what it seeks. The election have obtained it. Oh, okay. Israel as a whole, as a nation, has not obtained what it seeks. However, someone has. The election have. He says specifically in the Greek, the same word as we find in verse 28, the election have obtained it. So there's a contrast. Romans 11:7 contrasts two groups. Israel in general with the faithful remnant in it who have come to Christ, called the election. Now, he makes that same contrast without being quite so overt about it, but it's not hard to reason through it. Verse 28, concerning the gospel, they are enemies. Who? Israel. That is the multitudes of the Jews who rejected Christ are. But concerning the election, well, he's already told us the election are the faithful remnants who have obtained salvation in Christ, unlike Israel in verse 7. Concerning them, they're beloved for the sake of the fathers. That is, God made promises to Abraham, Isaac, and Jacob that through his seed all the nations be blessed. Yeah, but not every one of his seed. Not through Ishmael. Not through Esau. Not through Midian. They're descended from Abram also. No, not everyone who's from Abram, but from the faithful remnant. The faithful remnant of Israel are the ones who bring blessing. And his calling upon that faithful remnant has not been revoked. In fact, he says, though the Israelites in general are enemies for the gospel's sake, the remnant, the election, they're still beloved for the Father's sake. Now, let me just say this. This is not how most people see it. In fact, that's not how most translators take it. And don't trust me. Look it up in your Greek, you know, interlinear or whatever you want. I have, and you can too. But the word the election refers to the remnant in both Romans 11:7 and in Romans 11:28. And in both cases, it's contrasted with the generality of Israel, which were enemies of God, but the election is not. Israel has not obtained it. The election have obtained it. Israel in general are enemies, but the election are not enemies. They're beloved for the Father's sake. For the Father's sake, for the patriarch's sake, God has saved a faithful remnant. They're the election. They are the remnant. That's what he says. For the gifts and callings of God are irrevocable, as God has not let those promises drop. He always promised to save the faithful, and that's exactly what he's done in Christ. The faithful Jews, and of course, faithful Gentiles with them. So that's what Paul is saying there. And by the way, if he was saying something else, for example, if he was saying, well, the Jews today, they're all enemies of God, but the same Jews are especially beloved for the Father's sakes. And by that, he means they're going to be saved because of special promises he made to their fathers. The problem with that is an awful lot of Jews, like 50 generations of Jews, have lived and died since the time of Paul who didn't get saved. And they had the same fathers, same ancestors. If having Abraham, Isaac, and Jacob as your ancestors puts you in a special class of beloved people before God, what happened to all those generations of people who had those same ancestors who died lost and are not saved? And, you know, that's something to consider. It's also important to consider that, John the Baptist said to the Jews, don't think to say that you have Abraham for your ancestors, if that counts for anything. God could make of these stones children of Abraham. In other words, it doesn't count for anything to have Abraham as your ancestor. What does? Obedience does. Faith does. Being loyal to God does. And that's what Paul teaches throughout all his epistles, including here. And the promises of God are to the faithful. Now, let me just say one more thing, because he said the gifts and the callings of God are irrevocable. Earlier in the same discussion in chapter 9, he said in verse 23, and that he might make known the riches of his glory on the vessels of mercy, which he's contrasted with the vessels of destruction in the previous verse, that he might make known the riches of his glory on the vessels of mercy, which he has prepared beforehand for glory, even us, whom he called. Okay, the gifts and the callings of God are without repentance, right? Here's who has he called? Us, whom he has called, not of the Jews only, but also the Gentiles. And then he quotes some Old Testament passages supporting it from Hosea and Isaiah. So Paul, you know, the callings of God, as far as God's concerned, are not on ethnic Jews. They're on faithful people, both of the Jews and the Gentiles. Well, what about the unfaithful people, Jews and Gentiles? Well, they're not called. They're not. That is, they don't have the promises. The promises have always, from Exodus on through the entire Bible, the promise has always been denied to the unfaithful. Therefore, being Jewish by ancestry or Gentile by ancestry doesn't make a lick of difference. Any Jew or Gentile can be faithful to God or not. The ones who are the followers of Christ. And, of course, God's promises are fulfilled to them as they always would be. God always fulfills his promises. But he doesn't promise anything good to people who are unbelievers, Jew or Gentile. All right, let's talk to Rez from Pittsburgh, Pennsylvania. Hi, Rez. You're not usually calling from Pittsburgh, Pennsylvania.
1: First off, Steve, thank you very much for your ministry.
0: A different Rez. Is your name Rez?
1: Yeah.
0: The reason I ask is we have a regular caller named Rez from like the San Francisco Bay Area. That's interesting. Go ahead. I was just confused.
1: Yeah, I muffled my voice when I answered you. It's actually Rags, R-A-G-S.
0: Rags. Oh, Rags. Okay.
1: Rags okay. To riches.
0: Okay, because my call screener heard it wrong. Go ahead.
1: I'm sorry. It was my fault. My voice is muffled today. But, we have a weekly family Bible study group. We're studying in Matthew. And I was reading ahead in Matthew 27, where it speaks of the curtain temple being torn down from top to bottom. The earth shook, rocks split. Mm-hmm. Tombs were broken open, bodies, many holy people had died, raised to life. They came out of the tombs, and after Jesus' resurrection, they went into the holy city and appeared to many people. And I know you talked about this the other day on your program about the 144,000 remnant. And I guess my question was, were the folks that were raised after Christ died on the cross, the tombs were shaken and people came out of the tombs, but didn't actually appear to anyone until after Christ was resurrected.
0: So what's your question?
1: So the question is, were these bodies that came out of the tombs, were they part of the 144,000 remnant?
0: I don't think so. I don't identify these with the 144,000. The 144,000, I believe, is a symbolic number, but I believe it refers to all the early Christian converts from Judaism. The reason for that is that in Revelation 14, I think it's verse 4 or 5, it says that the 144,000 are the first fruits unto God. Now, in Revelation 7, we're told that there's 12,000 from each of the 12 tribes of Israel, which, I think it's a symbolic number, but I believe they're Israelites. And they're in Revelation 7. They're contrasted from another group who are said to be a great multitude from every nation, tribe, and tongue, and race, you know, who no one can number. So there's an international multi-ethnic body seen at the latter part of Revelation 7 who are innumerable. But the 144,000, a large group, they're not innumerable. Their number is given. And they're said to be Jewish. So I think there's two groups here in Revelation 7. The 144,000 would be the Jewish believers, and the innumerable group would be the Gentile believers. Now, in in Revelation 14, the second and only other place that the 144,000 are ever mentioned, it says they are the first fruits to God. Now, I believe that tells us pretty much all we need to know to identify them, because James, who was the leader of the Jerusalem church and kind of the head of Jewish Christianity in the first century, he wrote in his letter to the 12 tribes that are scattered abroad, it says that in James 1:1, James, a servant of God and of the Lord Jesus Christ, to the 12 tribes which are scattered abroad. Okay, so we know the 144,000 were members of the 12 tribes, we're told that. And to these people, he says in verse 18, of his own will, he brought us forth by the word of truth, that is, converted us through the gospel, that we might be a kind of first fruits of his creatures. Okay, the Jewish believers from the 12 tribes, the ones who came to be born again, who received the gospel, like James himself, and those that he's writing to, who are clearly Christian Jews of the first century, he says, God has made us a first fruits of his creatures. What that means is, the first fruits usually means some of the sheaves that are brought in from the harvest before the general harvest. You know, when the harvest begins, the first fruits come in first. And the 144,000 are said to be the first fruits. And James said that the Jewish Christians of his day, the first century, were the first fruits. And that makes sense. The first people converted were the Jewish people. That is, the Jewish church. And then later, Gentiles came in. But the very first fruits of the gospel were the Jewish believers in the first century, and that's who I believe the 144,000 are. Of course, I don't believe Revelation's talking about the end times, as you probably know. I think it's talking about the first century, things that happened to Israel and Jerusalem and so forth, but that's another story. Now, those who came out of their tombs when Jesus died, in Matthew chapter 27, verse, 53, I don't know. They might have become part of the church too. If they lived long enough, they probably did. My guess is that these are people who had died not very long earlier, which is why people could recognize them when they came back. You know, if they died a generation or longer earlier, no one would recognize them or know who they were. But these were people who clearly were recognized as godly saints walking in Jerusalem and recognized for that. Obviously, they had not died very long ago because people could still recognize them. And we don't know how many there were. The number many, it says many, you know, is used, but how many are many? I mean, when you're talking about something that almost never occurs, namely someone rising from the dead, if you knew of 10 who did, that'd be a lot. You know, that'd be many. Could even be a smaller number than that. Frankly, if I knew 3 people who have risen from the dead, I'd say, hey, I know quite a few people, because 3 is a lot for something like that. But we don't know how many there were. Some probably smallish group of people who were godly Jews who had died not very much earlier and who were raised in connection with Jesus' death and resurrection. This would be, they'd be people very similar to Lazarus or Jairus' daughter or others that Jesus had raised from the dead when he was still alive. They were recently dead, you know, as a sign to others, they were raised from the dead. And I think these people would be of that same class. That is to say, they're people who died and came back, but they were not resurrected like Jesus was into an immortal, glorified body. He's the only one who's ever had that happen to him so far. He's the first fruits of that. But afterward, we at his coming will also be. So I these people, whoever they were, I don't know how many there were. I'm going to guess there weren't more than a handful or so. But let's just say there were. Let's say there were a dozen of them. I'm just guessing. It could be any number larger or smaller. They would have died again at some point. They were brought back to life, but not given immortal bodies. So at some point, they would have died again. Now, if they lived long enough to be part of the church, then yes, they'd be part of the so-called 144,000 that's mentioned in the Revelation. But the number does not refer specifically to those who had been raised from the dead. It refers to Jewish Christians in general in the first century, at least as I understand the passage. I hope that clarifies that one thing. Hey, I need to take a break. We have another half hour coming, so don't go away. You're listening to The Narrow Path. 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I'll be back in 30 seconds. 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We have another half hour.
2: In a 16-lecture series entitled The Authority of Scriptures, Steve Gregg not only thoroughly presents the case for the Bible's authority, but also explains specifically how this truth is to be applied to a believer's daily walk and outlook. The Authority of Scriptures, as well as hundreds of other stimulating lectures, can be downloaded in MP3 format without charge from our website, thenarrowpath.com.

0: Welcome back to the Narrow Path radio broadcast. My name is Steve Gregg, and we're live for another half hour taking your calls. Once again, our lines are full, so don't bother calling right now, but later in the half hour, lines will open up, and you just might catch one open if you call randomly later on at this number, 844-484-5737. Our next caller is Dallas from Tishomingo, Oklahoma. Never heard of Tishomingo. I don't even know if I pronounced it right. Hi, Dallas. Welcome.
1: Hey, you got it right.
0: Okay.
1: How you doing, Steve?
0: Good, thanks.
1: Hey, so I got a question. I've been watching you for close to a year now and would consider myself a partial turnerist as well. And I'm just curious how you would answer the objection that if the early church left Jerusalem and fled to Pella during 70 AD, why wasn't there necessarily like a well-formed doctrine of partial preterism in the early church? And I'll take this off there.
0: Okay. Well, I think there was. I'm not sure everyone held to it, but we know that in the early 4th century, the earliest church historian other than Luke, who wrote Acts, but the most famous early church historian was Eusebius, around 325 AD, and he records that when Jesus told the when he gave the Olivet Discourse in Matthew 24, he said that he was foretelling what the Romans did in AD 70. So, and he also was the one who recorded that the Christians in Jerusalem fled to Pella at that time. Now, he obviously had that information from somewhere. We could say, well, that was pretty late, 325. Why didn't anyone know about it before? Well, I'm sure someone did. When historians write things like that, like Eusebius did, they generally don't make stuff up off the top of their head. They have sources. How old those sources were, I do not know. But now, you might say, but they didn't think of Revelation as fulfilled in 70 AD. Now, that's probably true of most of them. We usually think of both we've been taught by dispensationalists to see the Olivet Discourse in Matthew 24 and Revelation both as to be fulfilled in the end times. Now, here's the thing. The early church saw the Olivet Discourse fulfilled, at least part of it, fulfilled in AD 70. We know that from what Eusebius said. And again, he obviously had, like all historians, earlier sources than his own. So there are some earlier than him that must have passed it down, possibly in writing, or possibly just everyone knew it. But Revelation was a different story because in Eusebius' time, Revelation wasn't even part of the New Testament canon yet. Revelation was withheld from the canon of the New Testament until 397, which would have been, if Eusebius was still living at that time, he'd be a very old man. It was long, like 75 years after he wrote. So he's probably dead by then. And Eusebius himself lived at a time where the book of Revelation was not considered necessarily part of the canon. It was in among the books that was considered disputed at that time. Later, at the Council of Carthage, it was included. But since, people before Eusebius and during Eusebius' time didn't necessarily have Revelation even in the canon of Scripture, it would not have been a priority for most of them to really figure out what it was about. There are passing statements earlier than Eusebius' time from people like Irenaeus and others who tell us, they have some kind of a passage they quote in Revelation, and they have some kind of an idea about what it is. But if you read the different statements by church fathers, wherever they do make allusions to Revelation, they definitely do not have a thoroughly worked out scheme of the whole plan of the book of Revelation. It is also the case that I don't think we have any evidence of them being preterists. That is, I don't think we have any evidence of them assigning it to AD 70. But we have so little said on the subject of Revelation by early church fathers, by so few of them, that we don't know that the view didn't exist, maybe even prominently, among others who never, whose writings have not survived. Probably only one in 100,000 of Christians who lived in those days wrote about it, or their writings were preserved. So we don't know what most of them thought. It's true, we don't have any evidence from the writings of the first three centuries of the Church Fathers that would confirm that they saw Revelation as being about 70 AD. We have later ones, like from the 8th century or the 9th century, there were writings that confirmed a belief that Revelation was about 70 AD and so forth. But Revelation's always been one of those controversial books, not only in whether it would be included in the canon or not, and it wasn't until very late, relatively, but also once it's in there, even what it's talking about. Revelation's very symbolic. So, I mean, even to this day, there are, among scholars, four different views of what Revelation is. I'm not sure that anyone had worked out a... there certainly was no unanimous opinion about what Revelation was talking about, even in the Church Fathers, as near as we could tell. So, you know, I can't answer for why we don't have them all seen it that way. It seems to me like they should have, but maybe some of them did, and the ones that did, we don't have any writings from them, because certainly, I mean, we have writings from what? A couple dozen, maybe, Church Fathers out of thousands. Who knows if those others wrote stuff and their writings were lost? We even know the Apostle Paul wrote a letter or two that were lost. He mentions them, in, you know, in our Bible. So, you know, important works of the early church, you know, many of them were lost, and we don't know what they had in them. So I'm not going to argue anything about Revelation based on what the early Christians thought, especially the ones who lived at a time when Revelation wasn't even, they weren't even sure it belonged in the Bible. So that'd be my thoughts on that particular issue. Thank you for your call. Dwight in Denver, Colorado, welcome.
2: Thank you, Steve. In Ezekiel 3:18 and 20, and we see Ezekiel is told if he does not warn the wicked and the wicked dies in his sin, that God would his blood would be required of Ezekiel.
0: Mm-hmm.
2: Or if a righteous man turns away from his righteousness and Ezekiel does not warn him and he dies in his sin, once again, his blood would be required of Ezekiel. Is this same warning given to Christians today if we do not warn the unsaved?
0: Well, we don't have anything in the New Testament applying it to Christians. I would say the prophets are referred to in the Old Testament as watchmen. And, of course, Ezekiel in this passage was said to be like a watchman on the wall. Isaiah speaks of God giving them watchmen, too, which means the prophets. Certain people called to receive God's message and to alert the nation of the danger they were in. Now, there were other godly people who weren't prophets, and whether they had the calling to, whether they had the responsibility, like the prophets did or not, I don't know. I would say there are Christians, some of them, are in the position to have the ears of many, many people. And, you know, they should warn people if they see danger. On the other hand, of course, Israel was God's people, supposedly. I mean, they were the chosen nation. And the prophets were told to warn them. I would say ministers today who address God's people, meaning the church, they certainly should not withhold anything that God has to say, including warnings. And I think if a pastor does not address or a preacher does not address to his congregation dangers that he sees, then, of course, yeah, I'd be kind of parallel to the of the prophet. Now, the average Christian... you, for example, unless you're a pastor or something or have I have a radio show, so I guess that responsibility could rest on me because I do have a voice out there. But you know, many Christians don't have a large voice. They, you know, they're not in a position to address the church as a whole, in which case they're not really in parallel circumstances to those of Ezekiel or the prophets who spoke to the whole nation. I'd say those who speak to the whole people of God, definitely, if they see dangers coming that God has shown them, they should report them and warn people. Now, when I was a child raised up in the Baptist church, we used to hear about Ezekiel and this thing about the blood on his head if he doesn't warn people and so forth. And that was kind of taken or applied. I'm not sure who did it, my pastor or someone else, but I remember getting the impression that this meant that I'm a Christian, I know the gospel. If anyone outside the church, if any unbeliever dies without knowing the gospel, their blood is on my head. Well, I mean, if God puts someone in my way and gives me opportunity to speak to them and have influence on them, and I see a danger that they're, a peril that they're in, and I don't say anything about it, I could see that being true. However, the unbeliever is not in a parallel situation to Israel. And the Christian who's simply, you know, an ordinary Christian going about his business is not in a situation parallel to Ezekiel. Ezekiel was addressing the whole people of God. Today, that'd be someone addressing the church. And those who have access to address the whole church, they certainly had not better not be cowardly about what they say. They better tell the whole truth, the whole counsel of God, and not hold back. But I had the impression that if some unbeliever goes to hell, and before they did, you know, I had crossed their path on a sidewalk and didn't speak to them about Christ, that I'm responsible for that. Now, it's not a parallel situation. First of all, I don't have the ear of the whole church. I do my best to speak the truth when I do to those who do, but I certainly don't have the ear of the unbelievers. I'm not in that parallel situation. So we have to be careful. I mean, there are principles we see in certain Old Testament people that we can say, well, this could apply to me in such and such a situation. But we have to remember that we aren't in the position that some Old Testament people are, especially the prophets of Israel. I mean, some people in the church might be in a position analogous to that in the church, but not every Christian is. Anyway, for example, God didn't, in Ezekiel's time, didn't say every faithful Jew was going to have the blood of the Babylonians on his head if he didn't tell them about God, you know, and here they were living in Babylon. That's not what the statement was. It wasn't that if you're a Jew and you know about God and you're living among Babylonians who don't, you have to tell them or else their blood is on your head. No, this is a man who belonged to the believing community. And he was a spokesman to them. And it was the concern of the believing community that was focused on in this passage. So it's a really quite a different situation. But I would say in general, if you see a brother going astray, like it says at the end of James, brethren, if any of you do err from the truth and one converts him, let him know that he that converts the sinner from the error of his way shall save his soul from death and hide a multitude of sins. If you see your brother going astray, go after him. It says in Galatians 6:1, if any of you see a brother who's at fault, you who are spiritual, go and correct him, go restore him. So we are our brother's keeper, and in that sense, yes, if God gives us a commission, an obligation to speak to somebody, and we don't do it, and they come to harm because we were disobedient, I would say, yeah, we bear responsibility for that. But there's not a one-to-one correspondence in the situation that Ezekiel is in with Israel and most of us. But it's a great principle. We should be very concerned that we don't neglect to speak when God gives us that power and that obligation. All right, David from Foley, Alabama. Welcome to The Narrow Path.
3: Hey, Steve, thanks so much. I've been very edified by your teaching the last 3 years or so since I found you. My question is regarding tongues. I am a charismatic. I've been saved for about a decade now, and about 6 months after I got saved, I was just in a time of prayer and had a very intense and ecstatic moment, and I just began to speak in tongues. I'm always amazed how much emphasis seems to be placed on tongues in the charismatic church, and I don't believe that everyone has to speak in tongues to show that they have the Holy Spirit. So in my experience, and I'll get to my question, I'm sorry I'm long-winded, only about 20 times or so in the last decade has this kind of, like I said, ecstatic experience happened with me, and I have spoken out in tongues, usually in a private setting or a very small setting with close friends in prayer. And I would just like to know what your thoughts are. Is this a gift that most people exercise seemingly on demand? And on Wednesday, you were speaking to a gentleman about prophecy, and you said that your understanding was that prophecy is it's not on demand, that it happens when the Lord moves. And that's kind of how I feel about tongues. So I don't know if you care to share your experience. I know that you have said that you speak in tongues or spoken in tongues, or just your understanding of kind of the on demand, or is it more of a, like I'm saying in my experience, more of just when the Holy Spirit decides to move and God gives a gift, like the gift of healing is not going to happen all the time, or a gift of miracles or prophecy is going to happen in certain times. So I appreciate your explanation on that. Thank you.
0: All right. Well, thanks for your call, David. Well, my experience is somewhat different than yours, but yours sounds to me every bit as valid as mine. I've never assumed that God has to follow a pattern in the moving of the Holy Spirit with an individual. Paul makes very clear that the Holy Spirit's manifestation in different people is very different from his manifestation in others. He uses that very word. The manifestation of the Spirit is given, you know, to profit everybody. But and then he in 1 Corinthians 12, then he begins to list certain gifts of the Spirit. He does the same thing.

0: sin, then you're not going to be living in those sins. Because if you're living in those sins, you're not free from them. You're a slave of them. And therefore, you're not under grace, because grace would set you free from that. So the covenant of grace isn't simply a way of saying, well, what you couldn't get away with before, you can get away with it now. The opposite is true. The truth is that obeying Jesus actually is a higher standard, a higher bar than what the law gave. Terrence from Las Vegas is our next caller. Hi, Terrence. Welcome.
1: Hi, Steve. All may come, but does that doesn't preclude God from supernaturally grabbing someone like Paul, would you say, or like people attempt to box God into a system such as Calvinism or Arminianism, and you either take that choice or not, and can't wrap my mind around the either-or thing and boxing God.
0: So yeah, I'm with you. I'm with you. My views are, generally speaking, Arminian, not Calvinistic. But of course, we believe God is sovereign, and God can grab a man, as you say. Now, if the man insists on rejecting him, I suppose maybe that man will have the final word in the matter. But let's face it, a guy like Saul of Tarsus might never have become a Christian if God hadn't appeared to him on the road to Damascus, as he did, in a supernatural way. And by doing so, God was, you know, very much stacking the deck that Saul would become a believer and a follower of his. Now, why God doesn't do that for other people who also might become believers if he did so, I don't know. God has done that to some and not to others, and that's his business. But you're right, he's sovereign. He can lay hold on people in such a way that it would be at least almost impossible for them to resist. On the other hand, I think he does leave people the out if they insist. They can be unbelievers. Thank you for your call, Terrence. God bless you. Bye now.
2: Let's talk to Chad from Las Vegas, Nevada. Chad, welcome to The Narrow Path. Thanks for calling.
3: Hey, Brother Steve. I called the other day about the flat earth, and we were at the end of the time, so I had a comment and a question about just perspective, and I don't want to put words in your mouth, but I think you said,
2: okay,
3: and correct me if I'm wrong, you said that you didn't see the relevance in it.
2: Yes.
3: So in you know that in John, I believe it's 8 and 38, somewhere around there, Jesus said, if you continue in my word, then you shall be my disciples indeed, and you shall know the truth, and the truth shall make you free. And so
2: right,
3: we have that maxim in our culture that the truth is freedom. Yeah. And I do believe that, but then that would mean that lies, the counterpart, would result in bondage. And
2: okay,
3: I believe that all lies, including this, I do believe that this is a huge deception, that it leads people to bondage, much like the theory of evolution. And I wanted to ask you if you agreed with that, and if you could perhaps see another perspective that there's I know you don't believe in.
2: I understand your point. I'm going to run out of time, so I need to jump in here to try to answer you. First of all, when Jesus said the truth will make you free, he made it very clear. He means the truth that he teaches. He says, if you continue in my word, you're my disciples indeed, and you will know the truth. That is, his teaching is the truth, and that will set you free. Jesus didn't give any teaching about whether the earth is flat or round, and therefore knowledge of whether the earth is flat or round would not be one of the things that necessarily would set us free. And free from what? I believe the earth is round. You believe the earth is flat. In what sense are you free and I'm not free? Free from what? I operate in great liberty. And I follow everything Jesus taught to the best of my ability. And I do so with a full belief in a round earth. If it turned out the earth was flat, as you think it is, I can't see how my life would be different. That's what I mean when I say I can't see how it makes any difference. Now, if it was something Jesus taught and I was denying it, even though Jesus taught it, well, then that would be serious. That'd be a serious problem. It means I'm doubting the authority of Jesus. I'm putting something else ahead of Jesus. Even my own opinion, I'm putting ahead of Jesus. That'd be a bad thing. That would be an evil. But Jesus didn't talk about the flat earth. So when he said, if you continue in my words, you're my disciples and you'll know the truth. Of course, the truth of the round earth or flat earth, whichever it is, of course, I believe it's round, isn't among the things Jesus talked about. So it's not one of the things he's talking about making you free. And like I say, if he was, what, free from what? In what way does a belief in a round earth bring bondage into your life? If anything, it allows freedom to travel around the world, because you know that once you go over the edge, there is no edge. There's another side of the earth, and you're not going to end up going off the edge. You can even sail around the world, and you don't have to worry about falling off the edge somewhere. It should be easy enough if the earth isn't round, if it's disc-shaped, pizza-shaped, as you would think. It shouldn't take long to sail to the edge of it or fly to the edge of it and take a look and see. I guess maybe you feel like the people who haven't done that or won't admit that they've done that must be part of a conspiracy, as I know you believe NASA is one big conspiracy to prove the Earth to be round when in fact it's not. As I said last night, yesterday when we were talking, I don't see it as an important issue, but I do see it as an embarrassment to Christians if some vocal Christians began saying things that are demonstrably false and that everyone can see you're false, and just kind of gives Christianity the idea of the reputation of being superstitious. And I'm afraid there's already people who think that way about Christianity enough without some Christians saying there's a flat earth. Anyway, I appreciate your call back, and I think I answered the question as you stated it. We'll talk again sometime, perhaps.
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10: Well, we're all about proclaiming the name of Jesus here to New England, right? 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
17: 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Today's topic is America and Israel. The subtopic is Why America Needs to Support Israel, Part 1. This radio talk, Freedom for Truth, is about promoting uninterrupted proclamation of the gospel of Jesus Christ everywhere and about what Christians can do to promote unhindered advancement of the kingdom of God in Christ Jesus. We have an important topic at hand, that is America and Israel, Why America Needs to Support Israel, Part 1. We Christians are very puzzled and confused about the foreign policies of United States government. We do not know what to think, and we separate ourselves and disconnect ourselves from the governmental affairs. It is a big mistake on our part as Christians. Now it is about time for us Christians to engage with the governmental affair. We Christians do not have a clear understanding of the connection of Christianity and America have always had with Judaism, that is Jewish religion, which has a very ancient historical background from the days of Abraham, his son Isaac, and Abraham's grandson Jacob. Christians, as well as all Americans, have a profound and inherent and deep-rooted connection and bond to the geographical land of Israel. Not only Christians, but also Americans and America need to support the nation of Israel. Israel is very important for our security, economic strength, and well-being of the Western civilization. America and Israel have always had shared values. America is the only superpower, and we have to engage and deal with other countries whose policies and leadership we do not agree with. And at the same time, we have to support our allies and friends. The United States supported the creation of the Jewish state after World War II, but in the initial decades of its existence, the bond wasn't particularly remarkable. The relationship only really began to flourish following the 1967 war. To brush up your memory, in 1967, all Arab nations were ready to attack and invade Israel. But Israel won a big victory in 6 days. The United States had been concerned about the Soviet, that is Russian, influence in the region, and the conflict could have expanded into a Cold War proxy battle if it had escalated further. But Israel put a quick end to it and made itself an attractive ally at a moment when the U.S. was preoccupied with the Vietnam War and did not have the readiness to get involved in the Middle East. What is key about the 67 war was Israel defeated the Arabs hands down in 6 days with absolutely no American assistance. Then the United States got attracted to Israel, and things developed gradually over time. At first, the U.S. was mostly giving but also selling weaponry to Israelis, as well as allowing them to borrow from United States banks to support development efforts.

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3: Saudi Arabia, which the United States countered as another key ally in the region, doubting that it could continue to rely on Saudis, the United States leaned more heavily on Israel based on the perception that it had more shared values and interests. That includes a shared commitment to democracy. America's resolve to support Israel is not only a long-standing moral commitment, it is a strategic commitment. An independent Israel, secure in its own borders, recognized by the world, is in the practical strategic interest of the United States of America. If there were no Israel, then America has to station and maintain a very large military presence in that region. In addition, America has to station several aircraft carrier Navy ships in the region, if not for our ally Israel. Some people in America question our unrelenting support to Israel and wonder why we should care. First and foremost, America's security is linked to Israel's security. Israel is America's only democratic ally in a dangerous neighborhood, strategically important part of the world. Israel is home to a key United States missile defense base, stands as America's closest partner in missile defense development, and serves as an important ally in containing Iran and its nuclear weapons program. As President Ronald Reagan observed, Israel is an integral part of the free world. Both a secure state of Israel and a stable Middle East peace are essential to America's national interests. The United States-Israel relationship is something to be cherished and celebrated. It speaks well of our country that President Harry Truman recognized the Jewish state just 11 minutes after its independence. It likewise is a point of pride that the United States has stood with Israel since her modern rebirth. We have stood with Israel through wars against his adversaries that they have sought and continue to seek Israel's wholesome destruction, and when she is victimized by an international community often led by corrupt and anti-Semitic and totalitarian regimes. It speaks well of us because Israel is a shining jewel in the Middle East, the most difficult and contentious area of the world. She is an oasis of liberty in one of the most totalitarian regimes in the world. Israel values human and civil rights as America does. They have a vibrant democracy and a civil society. They embrace the melting pot of cultures and experiences that make the Jewish state unique. Put simply, Israelis and Americans speak two different languages but share one set of values. For Christians, our values are rooted in the Bible. But even for those who do not believe, but still have the moral clarity to see the world through the American and Western outlook, Israel is a nation to be cherished. America has a very long strategic interest in the region, which only Israel can fulfill. Historically, many of America's closest allies have needed American soldiers to make the greatest sacrifice in defense of those nations, lest they be overrun by the most evil regimes. Europe would be nothing of what we know it to be today if it is not for the brave Allied effort to defeat the Nazi regime. South Koreans would know nothing but hardship if not for the sacrifices of American men and women during the Korean War in the 1950s. Israel, however, as never and will never ask America to fight her battles for her. No American soldier

0: ever taken up arms in defense of the Jewish state. The Israelis do it themselves. They do so even against overwhelming odds because of God's enduring blessing. They have survived and thrived. As Americans, we do invest in Israel's defense through military assistance, and we receive a great return on this annual financial investment in Israel's defense. Israeli technological innovations, forged only as a result of the existential fires surrounding it, have improved American armed forces' capabilities to fight and to deter our own adversaries. Israeli military's technological advances have also saved American lives. For example, through the aptly named Israeli battlefield bandage or the Israeli-developed armor that has been placed on various American military vehicles and borne the brunt of Iranian landmines and explosive devices. Likewise, the Israeli-developed and jointly produced Iron Dome missile defense system is currently being readied for deployment to protect American soldiers. It is also worth noting that the vast majority of U.S. aid to Israel is spent right here at home, thereby helping the U.S. industry, ensuring good-paying American jobs, and helping to prepare our military if, God forbid, a larger fight ever comes somewhere in the world. America's investment in Israel is very important to the development of modern technology. Israeli intelligence is sharing very high-quality intelligence with the United States. This is very important to the safety of America. The United States, being a powerful superpower, lies in the crosshairs of its adversaries all over the world. And perhaps most importantly, when Israeli soldiers fight terrorists like ISIS, Hamas, and Hezbollah, they are contributing to the safety and well-being of every American, because these are not just our shared enemies in theory. They are terrorists who have taken American lives and would do so again if they have the opportunity. The return on American investment in Israel stretches from technology to intelligence, and from fighting shared enemies to deterring tomorrow's enemies. From a purely national security perspective, maintaining Israel's qualitative military edge in the Middle East is in the vital and direct national security interests of the United States of America. Israel's modern technology is a beacon of light to the world. Israel's technological know-how is not just limited to the battlefield. In fact, many of the products we use every day incorporate or rely on Israeli innovations. On the information technology front, the USB drives, that is, flash drives that we use for storing files and data from the computers, instant messenger technology, and the original protection against computer viruses and malware were all developed in Israel. In the medical field and healthcare, Israel is responsible for a host of innovations, including a camera pill that helps with gastroenterological diagnosis, a battery pack ecoskeleton called ReWalk, which enables those who suffered spinal injuries to walk again, and a flexible stent, which is used to treat coronary heart disease. Israeli technology is everywhere. We use it in our cars if we use Waze GPS app, and on our farms through micro or drip irrigation. It is no wonder the Jewish state has earned the nickname the Startup Nation. In addition, Israel's innovations will go well beyond helping build a better life in industrialized nations. Israel's water gen, for example, which pulls drinking water out of humidity in the air, along with Israel's highly efficient desalination plants, have the potential to ensure that no person should suffer from a lack of the most important resource on earth, that is, water. The approach to the world that leads Israelis to often focus on life-saving technologies and help developing nations is rooted in the ancient concept of Tikkun Olam, which translates to repairing the world. In the book of Isaiah, chapter 49, verse 6, God declares that the children of Israel shall be a light unto the nations. Israel does this by embodying the spirit of Tikkun Olam, and they do not just through technology and innovation, but also by effectively serving as the world's first responders. Wherever there is a disaster, including United States, Israeli emergency responders are ready to offer at every one of these horrible moments. Israel was among the first to offer and deliver help. When tragedy strikes, the experience of the Israeli Defense Forces in traumatic situations and the tenacity of the nation of Israel and the heart and soul of the Jewish people are seen clearly. Israel is always there, saving lives, providing comfort, and repairing the world. But Israel faces international threats from many parts of the world. Sadly, Israel's contributions to the world mean nothing to her enemies. There are many in this world who hate the Jewish people more than they love life. They do not share our values. In fact, the concept of life and liberty are a strange concept to America's enemies as well as Israel's enemies. The world's leading sponsor of terrorism, namely Iran, is an enemy and adversary of Israel. Iran fuels the anti-Semitic hatred, anti-Semitic rage that fuels the hatred of Jewish people and Israel as well as America. Radical Islamic terrorist organizations such as Hamas and Hezbollah and ISIS seek Israel's destruction. At times, they hide behind the buzzwords like resistance and blame Israel for forcing terrorists to murder innocents. Likewise, the Palestinian Authority continues to pay stipends and pensions to terrorists and their families in order to incentivize violence against innocent people. The Palestinian Authority, like its brethren at Hamas and elsewhere, seek to justify this pay-to-slay program by blaming the victim Israel. As Americans, we all have an important responsibility not to get fooled or taken in by the smooth tongues and peace language of terrorists or their apologists. They want to wipe Israel off the face of the earth, and they are very open about their intentions. Some conscientious and decent people like to believe that the virulent anti-Semitism is limited to the Middle East. It is not. In recent years, we have seen a tide of anti-Semitism sweep not just across Europe, but also here in the United States. Universities have become hotbeds of anti-Semitic activity. Pro-Israel students associated with Christians United for Israel campus division, who dare to stand alongside Jewish brothers and sisters in support of Israel, have been harassed, bullied, and even attacked on American college campuses. According to the Anti-Defamation League, acts of anti-Semitism have reached record highs year after year in the United States. There have been several terrorist attacks on Jewish people and Jewish synagogues, and there were several deaths. In our own country of United States, our Jewish neighbors are often afraid to walk down the street. This is a very sad reality. Modern American anti-Semitism is the ideological kin of the same hatred that fuels the radicalism and violence of terrorists like Hamas and Hezbollah, and the same repugnance that gave rise to Adolf Hitler's Third Reich in Germany in the 1930s. Sometimes anti-Semitic attackers wave Palestinian flags. Sometimes they dress in khakis and a polo shirt. But no matter under what banner they choose to cloak themselves, they are bigots, they are sinners, and they represent an evil that must be stopped. Perhaps the most organized and anti-Semitic effort in the United States is the movement called BDS, that is, Boycott, divest from and sanction Israel. The BDS movement aims to achieve with boycotts what Hamas and Hezbollah and their friends have failed to achieve with violence, that is, to destroy the state of Israel. BDS activists claim they are simply anti-Zionist and not anti-Semitic. But Zionism is the word that includes the idea that the Jewish people have a right to self-determination. Therefore, anti-Zionism is anti-Semitism, no matter how much they try to hide it. Many states in the United States have measures that taxpayer dollars do not subsidize the so-called anti-Semitic and the BDS movement. Finally, we must acknowledge that not even the church is immune to being seduced by the world's oldest hatred. In fact, the threat to the children of Israel that has fueled many of the most abhorrent acts of anti-Semitism for over 1,000 years is the doctrine of replacement theology. This is the idea that the church has replaced Israel in the eyes of God, and it is a flat-out wrong theology. God is a promise keeper, not a promise breaker. The promises that God made to Abraham and his descendants remain as true today as they were on the day they were uttered. God has not and will never abandon his people. Anyone who argues otherwise has failed to understand the most basic concept of the Bible. God's word endures forever. As Christian believers, we acknowledge God's everlasting promise to his chosen people. We accept the truth of his word. But even for those who don't, even for the secular humanist or the purely national security person, standing with Israel is right for our country of United States. As a strong believer in Christ, I know that should we ever turn our back on Israel, God will turn his back on us. I know that we are blessed through his chosen people. And as any American, I have witnessed the blessing of United States that God has bestowed on us because of Israel, and we are grateful for it. Let us therefore resolve to support the United States-Israel relationship, to stand with our ally always, and to combat anti-Semitism, whether it is found in the hallowed halls of Congress or in our own churches. And let us never forget those two simple truths. All who have stood against Israel find themselves on the ash heap of history, and all who have blessed Israel would be remembered for their good deeds on earth and in heaven. Let us take, for instance, the attack by Hamas on Israel. America, as the Western civilization's first responder and the last line of defense, would have been obligated to care and to respond. But the reality overlooked by many is that the Hamas attack on Israel is not just the worst massacre of Jews since the Holocaust, not just the worst terrorist attack on Israel's history, but it also ranks among the worst terrorist attacks against America. The Hamas terrorists murdered 33 Americans and took captive another 13 Americans. That alone provides a loud answer to why America should care question. And we note, as the history books remind us, that attacking Americans alone has often been enough to trigger and justify United States military intervention. Moreover, Israel was established in 1948 due to the help of America and its leadership. Ever since, the United States has helped Israel's security in times of crisis, many times in recent years. If Hamas and its patrons in Iran were to have their way, Israel would be destroyed. Not only would that be a crime against humanity, but to sit on the sidelines while Israel is mutilated and murdered would render America's word meaningless and undermine America's security commitments around the world. Let us remember, America's security is linked to Israel's security. Israel is America's only democratic ally in a dangerous neighborhood and strategically important part of the world. Israel is home to an important United States missile defense base, stands as America's closest partner in missile development, and serves as an important ally in containing Iran and its nuclear weapons program. As former President Ronald Reagan observed, Israel is an integral part of the free world. Both a secure state of Israel and a stable Middle East peace are essential to America's interests. Thank you for listening to me through the radio talk. Please join me at the same time next week at this station, WEZE Radio, 590 AM, The Word.
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0: Hey, Dad.
1: Hey, Emily. You look like you're feeling worse. Why don't you go lay down?
0: No, it's just a cold. I'll be all right. Is it okay if Matthew comes in for a drink?
1: Sure. Hey, Matthew.
2: Hi, Mr. Jones.
1: Good timing. I need your help.
0: Ours? What are you doing?
1: I'm trying out a new recipe. Sit down. See if this clears up your head, Em.
0: A new recipe? Oh, no, Dad.
1: No comments, at least until you try it. Here. There you go. So tell me, what do you think?
2: Water, please.
1: You don't like it?
0: Let's talk about the word like for a minute, Dad.
2: No offense, Mr. Jones, but what exactly is this stuff?
1: Well, it's chili, of course.
0: Chili?
1: Yes, chili. You really didn't know.
2: Well, I guess it's sort of chili-like in color and texture.
0: But what's this lumpy stuff?
1: Cornmeal. That's the brilliant part, don't you see? Our family likes to put corn chips in chili. But the problem is that the chili to corn chip ratio is always changing. Either you need more chili because you put in too many corn chips, or you constantly need to refresh the corn chip supply in your bowl. So I thought, hey, why not make something that gives you the perfect synthesis of taste? A pre-mixed chili and corn chip meal. Hassle-free and ready to eat.
2: Oh, well, that's a great idea, Mr. Jones.
1: You really think so?
2: Sure. In theory.
1: In theory. Now you're just trying not to hurt my feelings. Come on, Emily. You don't worry about things like diplomacy. Give it to me straight.
0: Well, Dad, to be honest, this is one of those times when you thought things over just a little too much, and in doing that, missed the point.
1: Oh. So what point did I miss?
0: Well, the whole point of corn chips and chili is to give it some crunch.
1: Crunch. Yeah, that makes sense.
0: And another thing, Dad. There's supposed to be like a zing to it.
1: Zing?
0: Yeah, zing. What did you put in the chili part of the chili?
1: Well, what you would expect, I guess. Beans, hamburger meat, tomatoes, the usual.
0: What about chili powder?
1: I put a teaspoon in. You know how chili powder makes me get all sweaty on my forehead? So I cut back. Besides, it was all we had left.
0: A teaspoon? What's the recipe call for?
1: Well, let's see. 2 to 4 tablespoons.
0: Aha! So you don't have much chili powder in it at all. I don't think you can call it chili without chili powder, Dad.
1: Well, when you're right, you're right. I'll call your mom to pick up more at the store.
2: We can go to the store to get some, and I can get a drink.
0: Good idea. Dad, don't touch anything until we get back.
1: Gotcha. And thanks for being honest with me, Emily. I count on that. You saved me a lot of embarrassment at the church meeting tonight.
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2: So, you really tell your dad what you think?
0: Of course. Don't you tell your dad what you think?
2: Yeah, but not the way you do it. You're blunt. I don't think my dad would handle blunt very well. He might think I was being disrespectful.
0: In my family, being straightforward and honest is the highest form of respect.
2: Yeah, well, that sounds good in theory.
0: In theory? Like my dad's chili was a good idea? In theory?
2: Something like that. Oh, here comes Barrett. You may want to warn him about your dad's chili.
0: Oh, in the bushes, quick!
2: What? What's wrong with you?
0: Shh. Barrett is walking Priscilla Peterson home from band practice.
2: So?
0: This is so cute. I think Barrett really likes her.
2: Great. So why are we hiding in the bushes?
0: Because they're having a private conversation and they won't have it if they see us.
2: Isn't that spying?
0: It's not spying. I'm staying out of the way so he won't feel embarrassed about being seen with Priscilla in front of his little sister. You mustn't ruin the moment.
2: I'm going to think through what you just said and come back with a good reason why it's still spying. Give me a minute.
0: Shh! Here they come.
4: Your trombone solo was really good today, Barrett.
5: Thanks. Your flute playing was really, flute-like.
4: Thanks. Well, I guess I'll see you tomorrow.
5: Yeah, I will be seen. Tomorrow, I mean. See ya.
4: Bye.
2: So your big romantic moment is over. Can we go now?
0: Yeah, he needs a lot of work. Oh, wait! Here comes somebody else.
8: Well, well, well. If it isn't Barrett, skinny as a carrot, mangy like a ferret.
5: Huh? Oh, hi, Jay.
8: Was that your girlfriend?
5: Nobody said she's my girlfriend.
8: Yeah, sure. As if Priscilla Peterson would go for a skinny as a carrot, mangy like a ferret guy like you.
5: I don't know what she'd go for, and I don't really care.
8: Yeah. Oh, I mean, that's a good thing. I mean, since nobody likes a loser who plays the trombone.
5: I guess not. Look, Jay, why don't you go home and search for your brain? I think you left it in your sock drawer.
8: As if I'd keep my brain in a sock drawer. Come on.
5: Snappy comeback, Jay. Good job. Let's continue this witty repartee later, okay?
8: Let's say we continue our rippy wet toupee right here and right now, huh? Huh?
0: That's it, Jay. Leave my brother alone.
5: Emily? Emily? Matthew? Where'd you come from? Sorry, Barrett.
8: Oh, so little sister has to come save her big brother.
5: No, Emily.
0: You amaze me, Jay. You really do.
8: I do?
0: I thought the traditional school bully was just a stereotype, but I guess I was wrong.
8: I guess you were. What's she talking about, Barrett?
5: Beats me.
0: I'm talking about you working out your own insecurities by picking on my brother. Is it a threat to you that he plays a brass instrument? Is that it?
8: Oh, no,
0: Or maybe it's that he has the maturity to recognize his first love before you've even gone beyond the cooties stage.
5: First what?
0: Emily?
8: Priscilla has cooties?
0: Apparently, you still believe that being overly aggressive will get you somewhere in life. Well, you just remember this, Jay, and remember it well. It's the sensitive artists in the world, like my brother here, who inspire greatness in people, not nearsighted, overgrown, pickle-headed bullies like yourself. Right, Matthew?
5: Oh, look at the time. I really need to get home now. See you guys later.
0: Matthew? Matthew! Anyway, let that be a lesson to you. I'm going now for chili powder.
8: Wow. What's up with your sister, Barrett?
5: I don't know. She does this kind of thing every now and then.
8: Oh, all right. Well, see you tomorrow.
5: Yeah, see ya. Ha, sisters.

0: Well, I'm glad James Hughes didn't put you off practicing your trombone.
1: Is Matthew still with you? I need to talk to him.
0: Talk to him? Isn't there something you want to say to me?
1: No, I don't think so.
0: Hello, Barrett. I think a thank you would be appropriate.
1: Thank you? For what?
0: For defending you from Jay.
1: Oh, is that what you did? Funny, I thought you embarrassed yourself and me by throwing a tirade at Jay.
0: A tirade? Barrett, he would have trounced you if I hadn't jumped out of the bushes to save you.
1: Yeah, the bushes. What were you doing in there?
0: Trying to give you and Priscilla a little private time. And boy, could I give you some pointers about her.
1: Not interested.
0: You need help, Barrett.
1: Nah, I need you to leave me alone so I can practice.
2: Oh, Emily, just the person I was looking for. Try some of this. It's a new batch of chili.
0: Sure. You see, Barrett, Dad knows how to seek and take advice.
2: What do you think? Honestly.
1: Yeah, Em, honestly.
3: I need ice water. Ice water!
2: Does that mean she liked it or not?
1: I'm sure she loved it. I think you should make her eat the whole bowl.

0: Hi, Matthew. I've been looking for you all day. Where have you been?
1: Busy.
0: What are you working on?
1: A birthday card.
0: A birthday card? This is a lot of technical stuff for a birthday card.
1: It's a special kind of card.
0: Really? Who's it for?
1: Barrett.
0: Barrett? My brother Barrett? But his birthday isn't for another 3 months.
1: It's not for Barrett's birthday. It's for Barrett to give to someone for her birthday.
0: Aha! Her? Priscilla Peterson? Her birthday is this week. So what's that have to do with you?
1: He wanted me to rig this card up so that a digital recording would go off when she opens it. Here, I'll show you.
0: Is that Barrett playing?
1: Yeah, but wait. This isn't any old musical birthday card. I've mixed in a separate track with Barrett's voice.
2: Happy birthday, Priscilla. I hope you're really chillin'. Today we remember when you were a newborn baby, and everyone is celebrating, kinda. Maybe I could have called you on the phone, but I was so very excited about the day you were born, I thought that you'd like it better if you heard it on my trombone.
0: Oh, my. Oh, goodness. Barrett can't give that card to Priscilla Peterson.
1: What? Sure he can. I'll have it ready by tomorrow morning.
0: No, Matthew. That's the worst thing he could do.
1: Worst thing? What's wrong with it?
0: Barrett's never gonna win Priscilla's heart with this. It's not what a girl wants. A girl wants to be swept off her feet. She wants romance.
1: But I don't think Barrett was going for romance. We're too young to be talking about things like romance.
0: No offense, Matthew, but you're a boy. I don't think you know what a girl wants.
1: And you would?
0: Yes, in case you haven't noticed, I'm a girl.
1: Yeah, but you're not a normal girl. You're like my great-aunt Margaret trapped in a girl's body.
0: Oh, that better be a compliment.
1: I love my great-aunt Margaret. Most of the time.
0: Maybe.
1: Hey, what are you doing?
0: You use this thing to record Barrett's trombone, right?
1: Yeah, but...
0: And you can put any track on that card.
1: Sure, but...
0: Then I need you to help me, Matthew. We're going to do Barrett a favor. We're going to change that card. What if we took his happy birthday and changed it around a little?
1: You mean like this?
3: Happy birthday.
0: But lower. Pitch it lower.
3: Happy birthday.
0: In fact, let's pitch everything he says lower. And that song's gotta go.
1: But it's Barrett's song.
0: Yeah, I know. That's why it's got to go. Let's see what Mr. Whitaker has around here.
1: His music and sound effects discs are over there.
0: Aha! Trombones! Let's try one of these. Let's use one of those.
1: You're kidding.
0: Ooh, with a drum track.
1: Oh, brother.
0: Okay, that's it. Let's hear the whole thing together.
4: Happy birthday, baby. I'm so very excited that you were born.
0: I love it. It's playful. It suggests the relationship has a future.
1: Is that what it suggests?
0: Don't overthink it, Matthew. When it comes to matters of the heart, you need to go with your gut.
1: Heart, gut, whatever. I just don't think this is a good idea.
0: Well, you'll see after she opens the card. I'll give it to Barrett tonight.
1: No, not just yet. I still gotta work on the final mix. I can hand it off to him tomorrow.
0: Okay, but tell him to give it to her on the way home from band practice.
1: Why then?
0: To give them optimum private time.
1: And so you can hide in the bushes and watch?
0: Right. Oh, and just make sure you seal the envelope so he doesn't know until she opens it. I can imagine his surprise.
1: Me too.

0: 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We always love hearing from you.
1: See you tomorrow, Kevin.
2: Psst, Matthew.
1: What?
2: It's me, Emily, over here.
1: Oh, there you are. I thought you were going to hide in the other bushes.
2: This one is taller and easier for camouflage. Oh, the suspense is killing me. Did you get the card to him in time?
1: Yes.
2: And did you remember to seal the envelope before handing it off?
1: Yes.
2: And did you tell him to give it to her on the way home from band practice?
1: Yes.
2: Good man.
1: Look, I have some things to do, so I think I'll go home.
2: And miss this moment?
1: It's supposed to be their private moment, remember?
2: Shh! Look, here they come.
1: What? No, I better go.
2: Too late. Get in here.
1: Not the bush again.
2: Oh, this is going to be so great.
3: Mozart's working with passion.
2: That's right. Well, come on, Beerit. Don't talk her to death.
1: Priscilla, I have something for you.
2: He's reaching into his book bag. He's taking out the card. This is it.
1: Yeah, this is it.
2: A birthday card?
1: Uh-huh. Homemade, too. Open it.
2: Aw, how sweet. You know, you really didn't have to do this.
1: It's your birthday.
2: They walked on. Why did they walk on?
1: Lying around a bush.
2: Oh, she's opening it. And I can't hear a thing.
1: Maybe it's better that way.
2: Look at her. Look at her face. What did I tell you, Matthew? What did I tell you?
1: Well, Emily, when you're right, you're right.
2: And boy, was I right. Look at that hug she's giving him. Wow. This feels good, Matthew. This feels really good. Just let this be a lesson to you. Sometimes you have to take chances in life. Remember that.
1: Chances. Got it.
2: I mean, no offense, Matthew, but you're usually just too timid about things. You need to believe in yourself a little more. Go out there and get what you want.
1: Go out and get it. Got it.
2: Oh, look. She's gone. He's coming over. Come on.
1: What? Wait.
2: Well, hello there, Romeo.
1: Oh, hey, Em. Still crawling around in the bushes? Hey, Matthew, thanks for doing that card for me. I just gave it to her. I think she really liked it. Great.
2: So, she really liked the card?
1: Yeah, well, actually, she said she loved it.
2: There, what did I tell you, Matthew? So, I guess you were a little bit surprised too, huh, Barrett?
1: You got that right. It sounded better than I ever imagined. What'd you put in those speakers, Matthew? Subwoofers? I did a little trick with the EQ to bring out the low end. Well, it made my trombone sound awesome.
2: Whoa, wait a minute. Your trombone?
1: Yeah.
2: Your trombone?
1: Yeah, my trombone. Why?
2: Not another trombone?
1: No.
2: And your voice didn't sound different?
1: No, it's what we recorded yesterday. Priscilla thought it was hysterical.
2: She did?
1: Yeah, it was perfect. Thanks again, Matthew. You are the man. Sure. Anytime. I gotta go.
2: Oh, no, you don't, Matthew. Stay right here.
1: But
2: stay.
1: Okay. Well, we'll see you guys later.
2: See ya.
4: See you later.
1: I owe you one, Matthew. Big time.
2: You didn't change the card?
1: Oh, I changed it. Back. It wouldn't have been right to do that to Barrett, Em. It's not what he wanted.
2: But Matthew, how could you? How could you do that to me?
1: It wasn't about you, remember? It was about Barrett and Priscilla. And you saw how it went.
2: Yeah, I saw, but why didn't you tell me?
1: Because you wouldn't take no for an answer. You were so sure of yourself that you wouldn't even consider the possibility that, well,
2: that what?
1: That you were wrong.
2: I was wrong?
1: It happens to the best of us. I'll see you later, Emily. Oh, and here's your version. I thought you might want it.
2: Wrong?

0: Hey, Em.
1: Hi, Dad.
0: I have something for you.
1: Oh, chili, I presume.
0: You betcha.
1: Oh, I really don't think that I'm in the
0: mood
1: for it.
0: Just one more time. I think we got it right this time.
1: Well, it certainly smells better than the last time.
0: Mm-hmm. Go on. Take a bite.
1: Mmm. Hey. That's good, Dad.
0: Yes.
1: Flavorful,
0: uh-huh.
1: Just the right amount of zing,
0: oh.
1: And the corn chips are crunchy.
0: Yeah.
1: This may be the best chili I've ever had.
0: Wow. Well, I hope that's not just the cold medicine talking.
1: Nope.
0: Well, good. Yeah, you know, I realized that I was so busy trying to be clever and different about my chili that I didn't do the smart thing.
1: What smart thing?
0: Well, find the right balance between what I wanted to do and what needed to be done.
1: I know what you mean.
0: Do you? Is that why you've been hiding in your room all afternoon?
1: Yeah. The thing is, Dad, when I feel strongly about something, it's hard to hold it in. I want to take action.
0: And that's one of the things we love about you.
1: Really?
0: Sure. But you have to remember to control your intelligence, passion, and action with some wisdom and discernment. You know, balance.
1: But how can I do that?
0: Well, you have to stop and think. Do you want what you want because you want it, or because it's the right thing?
1: That's hard.
0: Yep. But it'll save you a lot of trouble in the long run. It's easy to be wrong even when you're trying to do the right thing. That's why we have to step back and give it some thought. Praying is even a better way to go about it.
1: It's still hard to do.
0: Yeah, I know. And I'm not sure it ever gets easier. Someone as bright as you are will always have to struggle for the right balance. Well, dinner is served. Come on down to the dining room.
1: Okay. Hey, Dad?
0: Yeah.
1: Thanks.
2: Happy birthday, baby. I'm so very excited that you were born.
3: Hey, that's a wild song. What is it?
1: Birthday card.
3: Wow. I wish I had that to give Priscilla instead of my card.
1: What?
3: I'm kidding, Emily.
1: Oh.
3: Look, Matthew told me what you tried to do. And, well, thanks for trying to look out for me. I know you meant well.
1: You're welcome.
4: It's time for dinner. Come on down.
3: Let's eat.
1: Do you really think it was good?
3: Sure. You should start a new card line.
1: Only if you provide the voice and the music.
3: And Matthew does the mix.
1: Deal! But I'm the president, right?
3: Yeah, Em. You can be the president.

0: Sometimes it's easy to think that because we're smart or talented, people should listen to what we have to say. We give advice and tell our friends what to do and may even get annoyed when they don't listen to us. Even though our intentions may be good, we can forget how we hurt or offend others by trying to boss them around. When I look through my Bible, I see lots of verses that talk about keeping quiet and listening to people wiser than we are before we try to give advice. Here's one. In the book of James, chapter 1, he says, "Take note of this. Everyone should be quick to listen, slow to speak, and slow to become angry." Oh, and here's a good one in Proverbs 17. "A person of knowledge uses words with restraint, and a person of understanding is even-tempered. Even a fool is thought wise if he keeps silent, and discerning if he holds his tongue." When we want to do our best at something, we should listen carefully to advice from our parents, friends, and teachers, even if they don't tell us what we want to hear. Of course, it's always a good idea to ask God to guide our words and advice, because when our words are lined up with His, we can be sure we're saying the right thing. To learn more about today's episode, When You're Right, You're Right, and to discover other episodes that feature citizens of Odyssey making choices that sounded good in theory, visit us online at witsend.org. Today's adventure is included in album 51, Take It From the Top, along with 11 other adventures. 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Our cast included Christina Pacelli, Zach Callison, Andy Pessoa, and Joel McCrary. And I'm Chris, hoping you'll join us again next time for more Adventures in Odyssey.
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4: Francis Scott Key wrote of a flag that refused to fall, a powerful reminder that freedom endures only when it's defended. 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
3: And he begged Jesus, verse 10, don't send me out of the area. Don't send us out of the area. And a large herd of pigs was feeding on the nearby hillside, and the demons begged Jesus, send us among the pigs. Allow us to go into them. And so he gave them permission. You see where the power lies. And the evil spirits came out and went into the pigs, and the herd, about 2,000 in number, rushed down the steep bank into the lake and were drowned. Let me give you four P's to help you with the pig situation. Number one, the fate of the pigs demonstrates the ultimate purpose of the demons. The fate of the pigs demonstrates the ultimate purpose of the demons. The demons were set on the destruction of this individual, and thwarted in their attempts to destroy the man, they went ahead and did what they were put together to do, namely, they destroyed the pigs. Secondly, this incident demonstrates the power of Jesus over these demonic forces. They are the ones who are coming and begging and pleading with Jesus. It is not that somehow or another they have a parallel power to Jesus, but Jesus is sovereign even over these demonic activities, and therefore his power is made clear. Thirdly, the dramatic end to which these pigs come establishes without any doubt, the permanence of the work of Jesus in this man. If the man was tempted to doubt on the following Tuesday whether he had been radically set free, he could always in his mind's eye go back to that dramatic moment when 2,000 pigs came hurtling down the side of the hill and were drowned in the lake. And all as a result of the demonic activity that was represented there. And he would look at that and in his mind eye say, that is the transforming, permanent way in which Jesus sets me free. And fourthly, this little incident also gives us a perspective that the deliverance of one man is certainly worth 2,000 pigs. The deliverance of this one man is certainly worth 2,000 pigs. Every culture, incidentally, that puts the value of its animals before the value of its people is a putrefying culture. Well, of course, you'd think that would get a reaction, wouldn't you? And it did, especially amongst the pig tenders. I almost said the tig penders. But anyway, those tending the pigs ran off. You bet they ran off. You have a job as a pig tender, 2,000 pigs, so much an hour, look after the pigs. You'd be concerned if three or four of them did a bunk, but for 2,000 of them to run headlong down a cliff and drown themselves is a significant impact on the bottom line. And so, those tending the pigs ran off and reported this in the town and the countryside. You can just imagine them running down the road going, the pigs, the pigs, the pigs. People going, what happened to the pigs? Well, I don't know. There's something obviously happened to the pigs. But what had happened to the pigs was subservient to what had happened to the man. And when the word of the pigs got out and the people came to see what happened to the pigs, they saw something even more dramatic. Namely, crazy man was normal. Look, when they came to Jesus, they saw the man who had been possessed by the legion of demons sitting there. Sitting there. We say, we're all sitting here. What's the point? Well, the point is obvious. He couldn't sit. This man was a roamer. He was all over the place. They tried to chain him just to keep him in one place. He was here and he was there and he was everywhere. If you try to talk with him, if you've gone in situations where people have been held in the grip of these things, you find yourself walking with them. You've seen that, haven't you? If you've gone in certain tragic situations, you find you have to walk with the person all the time because they can't stop, they can't sit. They're roaming everywhere. He's sitting. And naked Norman has his clothes on. He's clothed.

0: He'd never been able to keep a set of clothes this shabby. He was always tearing and ripping at himself, and that was one of the reasons that the grandmother said to their grandchildren, when you come home from school, come straight past that graveyard. Don't you go in there and look at Mr. Legion. If you hear him shouting, you come straight home here. Come straight home. Maybe they even used him as a threat. If you don't go to sleep, I'll get Legion to you. But here he sits with his clothes on, and furthermore, he's in his right mind. He who had been possessed by an aggregate of uncoordinated impulses and evil forces is now set free. Now, don't allow yourself to go from here to every chemically imbalanced psychiatric circumstance that you've ever heard of in your existence and say, oh, that must be this. No, it isn't this. What is being described here is what is being described here. If you know someone stark naked in the Garfield Heights graveyard who screams in the day and the night, maybe there's a reason for us to talk to him about the nature of Mark 5. But if you don't, then I don't suggest that you begin to use it to anybody who looked at you kind of strange when you were sitting next to them on the railway train, okay? That's just a word of warning, because some people wrest the scriptures to their own destruction. Before you know where you are, you got a bunch of pseudo-psychiatrists roaming around with Mark chapter 5 trying to cure every ailment that they ever saw. Just lighten up. That's all parenthetical. Verse 16, those who had seen it told the people what had happened to the demon-possessed man and told about the pigs as well. And then the people began to plead with Jesus to leave their region. What? The screaming man in the tombs is clothed, sitting in his right mind. He's apparently normal. No one's saying thank you. Nobody's even saying to one another, you know, at least we'll be able to sleep at night now without that dreadful wailing going on in the cemetery. Where's the welcome for this man? Do you see it in the text? Where's the people that go out to him? Where are the people who go out to him and say, we're glad to have you back? You think about the stigma for his family. His nieces and nephews who heard the people at school saying the things about Legion in the tombs. Maybe they're just getting up to it. Maybe they're getting ready to go. I don't know. Where are those who are calling out to others in their need, other people whose lives are messed up, and saying, Jesus of Nazareth has done an amazing thing, and if he can deal with Legion, I'm sure he can deal with you. They're not here. And where are those who are falling down at the feet of Christ and saying, could you please make me normal? No, instead, they're amazed, they're afraid, and they say to Jesus, we'd like you to leave. I don't know why. Maybe it was material. Maybe it was economic. Maybe they said, this is a big hit to the economy of our area. We lost 2,000 pigs here in one afternoon. Just with one encounter with one person, if this fellow stays around here much longer, our whole economy is going right down the toilet. So therefore, we don't want you around. We can risk that kind of thing. The material matters more to us than the spiritual. The advance of our business matters more than whether you're changing men and women's lives. We don't really care about the fact that you're changing men and women's lives. We face that all the time, don't we? Now, the lesser spotted owls matter more to us than whether you're making an impact on the teenage population of the community and helping them with their drug addiction and all these other things. No, we go away. Leave our region. Would you please get out of the place? How warped are the minds of men and women? I think one of the reasons that they sent him away was because they didn't like to acknowledge the fact that the change that he'd brought about in this man's life was a change that was needed in theirs. That's why some of you are really upset about your spouse or your son or your dad. That's why you've been unable to respond with alacrity. That's why you've been unable to say, I'm so delighted to see the change that has been brought about in you. It's a change you've longed for. You've hoped and prayed, longed, schemed, dreamed for something to normalize this kid, something to change him, to turn him the right way up, to make him a new person. And he's become a new person. And now you can't rejoice in it. And I'll tell you why. Because you know that what you wanted for him is what you need for yourself. And you can't acknowledge the change in him without recognizing the change that is needed in you. And so you say, that's enough of this stuff. Am I wrong? Finally, verses 18 to 20, just in a word or two. They want him to leave, and he accedes to their request. He wants to stay, and Jesus vetoes his request. He doesn't grant the man his request because he has in mind something far better for him. It's understandable that the man would want the security of Jesus' presence. His company would be wonderful. No, says Jesus, I want you instead to go home to your family and tell them how much the Lord has done for you and how he has had mercy upon you. That's his message. Notice his message. That's the message for all of us once our lives have been changed. You don't need a course in evangelism to get started as an evangelist. You don't need a course. You don't need to read 17 books. You just have to be turned the right way up. And when you're turned the right way up, having lived your life upside down, people will say, what in the world happened to you? And you will tell them, I met Jesus. He turned me the right way up and he's had mercy upon me. And they'll say, what do you mean had mercy upon you? Say, well, I deserved hell from the state my life was in. And instead of giving me hell, he gave me heaven. That's mercy. And if the person has any interest in heaven, they say, how do you get this mercy? And you'll be able to tell them what happened to you. That's how it works. Can you imagine 1,000 people out of the 3,000 that are here this morning taking seriously that challenge in relationship to the communities in which we live? Being convinced that Temple was right in 1936, that the preoccupation of the church is with those outside, not with those inside. And since I know at least this, what he has done for me, and that is he had mercy upon me, I can just tell people that. I can't answer all their questions. I don't know about the creation narratives. I haven't worked out the doctrine of the Trinity. I'm not sure about the intermediate state between death and our final resting place and so on. But I do know this. I once was blind and now I can see. I once was a complete disaster zone and Jesus has had mercy on me. That's all you need to do. Because people long for that kind of encounter. They're not looking for a religion. They're not out looking for some system. They are wondering, has anybody the power in them to conquer the forces that hold me in their grip? And the way in which that word goes out to the Gentile world is not as a result of Jesus doing large-scale evangelistic preaching events, is it? His plan for the region starts with this little man. Turn the right way up. And his territory that he's given, in the same way that you may send a salesman out. Maybe you're starting a new salesman tomorrow, or a sales girl. She's going to sell pharmaceuticals for you. And you say, this is where I want you to start. And when you've covered that, if you could expand to here, and then hopefully I'll give you the whole 10-city region, depending on how you do. That's what he says. Go first to your family. Luke chapter 8, which is the parallel passage, says that he went also through all over town. And then it says here that he went to the Decapolis, which is the 10-city region. The inroads of the gospel to the Gentile world begin with one transformed life, a transformation that only Christ can bring about. Only Christ can bring about such a transformation. And if you read all the way to the end of the story, all the way to the end of the gospel, then you find a quite remarkable thing. And that is that you find Jesus naked, isolated, calling out in the tombs. Calling out in the tombs in phraseology that is incomprehensible to many who are around. Tetelestai. What's he shouting? He's saying it's finished. What's finished? Eloi, Eloi, lama sabachthani. What is he saying? What's the naked man on the cross screaming about? He's saying, my God, why have you forsaken me? Why is the naked man on the cross? He was so nice, so kind, so good. Who tore all his clothes off and did that to him? Why is he up there? He screams in those tombs so that he might silence the screams of the man in this tomb. And that is the gospel. That he dies in the place of the screamers, the self-mutilators, those who are alienated from themselves as well as alienated from others. It'd be a strange company this morning if there were not at least some, and doubtless amongst the teenage population, who have such a warped view of things that they have been known to take and harm themselves. And every attempt to assure them of their validity and of their purpose and of their significance and of the opportunity for redemption and for love has fallen on the ground. Every attempt at isolation and at restraint. Well, bring them and let them bow down at the feet of Jesus. For by the stripes that he bore, he deals with the cuts that they make.
1: 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Alistair returns in just a moment to close today's program. You know, all believers are commanded to go and tell others about the mercy of Jesus. As we obey this command, we may have friends or family members who struggle with what the Bible teaches because they believe that somehow science disproves God's existence or the Bible's relevance. But there are many Christian academics who have taken time to consider the physical evidence for biblical truth and have provided clear and persuasive explanations. If you know someone who is wrestling to align their understanding of science with the Bible, be sure to take advantage of the free offer we're making to download an audiobook from Dr. John Lennox, the Oxford professor. The book is titled, Can Science Explain Everything? 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Now, this is the last weekend we're offering this audiobook for free. 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Again, the title of the book, Can Science Explain Everything? Now, here is Alistair with a closing prayer.
0: Father, it's so easy for us just to become a gigantic marina, bringing our pleasure boats in here Sunday by Sunday. The captain has a few words to say concerning navigational procedures and the height of our flags and the state of our crafts. Remind us that we're actually a lifeboat station. Send us out, we pray, onto the sea of life. Send us out, we pray, to rescue the perishing, to care for the dying, to tell them of Jesus. He's mighty to save, to weep o'er the fallen one. I pray, Lord, for people whose lives are so clearly held in the grip of that which they are unable to conquer or control. I pray that you will bring them in childlike trust to the feet of Jesus. I pray for those of us who are smug and self-satisfied and think because we are in our clothes and we are in our right mind that this does not describe us. It does. We are dead in our trespasses and in our sins. We do follow the ways of this world. We do follow the devices of those who lead us in disobedience. Show us what we are and then show us the mercy of Jesus. And then, Lord, send us out in humility and in wisdom to others who wrestle on the troubled sea. And may the grace of the Lord Jesus, the love of God our Father, and the fellowship of the Holy Spirit rest and remain with each one of us now and forevermore. Amen.
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0: Well, we're all about proclaiming the name of Jesus here to New England, right? On WROL and WEZE here. Big Wave Dave with GFA World, proclaiming the name of Jesus, not only to our own family, not only reminding us that we are in need of a Savior, but also to those around New England that don't know him. 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
9: If you have your Bible, please take it and turn to Daniel chapter 8. And we're going to look there at what took place in the life of Daniel at the end of the 8th chapter. The angel Gabriel had come, and Gabriel was explaining Daniel chapter 8 to Daniel. The heavenly messenger had explained the meaning of the ram, Medo-Persia, the meaning of the he-goat, Greece. He came down to a prophecy in Daniel 8:14, unto 2,300 days, then shall the sanctuary be cleansed. Now, God had told Daniel, the angel Gabriel, something. Look at Daniel chapter 8, verse 16. Daniel 8, verse 16. And I heard a man's voice between the banks of the Ulai who called and said, Gabriel, make this man understand the vision. So Jesus said something to Gabriel. What did he say to Gabriel? Make Daniel do what? Understand the vision. Now, when Gabriel has a message that comes from God, do you think Gabriel is going to be very persistent in following through on the instructions of God? So Gabriel begins to explain the vision to Daniel. He explains about the ram. He explains about the he-goat. He comes down to this long-time prophecy, the 2,300 days. And as Daniel is listening to the prophecy explained, Daniel 8, verse 27, and I, Daniel, fainted and was sick afterward. I arose and went about the king's business. I was astonished by the vision, but no one understood it. So did Gabriel accomplish his mission by the end of chapter 8? Did he accomplish it? How do you know he didn't accomplish his vision? Because it says nobody understood it, but in Daniel chapter 8, verse 17, Gabriel was commissioned to make this man do what? Understand it. But what portion of the vision did Daniel not understand? The time prophecy. Because was the ram explained in Daniel chapter 8? Was the he-goat explained in chapter 8? Did he begin to explain the 2,300 years? He began it, but Daniel didn't understand it, and Daniel what? Fainted. Now, what would you expect then in Daniel chapter 9? If Gabriel was told, make this man understand the vision, if Daniel doesn't understand it at the end of chapter 8, what would you expect in Daniel chapter 9? You'd expect Gabriel would come back and understand, make Daniel understand the vision. Now, here's the interesting thing. How many years took place between Daniel 8 and Daniel 9? 13 years. 13 years went by. Now you can imagine that Daniel, for 13 years, is wondering about the vision of Daniel chapter 8. Why did God allow so much time to go by? Have you ever prayed for something for a year, or for 5 years, or for 10 years, or for 12 years? Have you ever prayed for something and you have not had an immediate answer to your prayers? Does that happen sometime? One of the reasons God did not immediately answer Daniel's prayer is because Daniel, God wanted to reveal to you and to me persistence. The fact that we would earnestly seek him when we don't get immediate answers to our prayers. That we would not give up, but we would petition God. Another reason is this. God wanted to allow time to go by so that Daniel would see more eagerly and be more focused on the fulfillment of this prophecy. So time elapses. Daniel is concerned. He has not given up. And we come now to Daniel chapter 9, and we look there in the 9th chapter of the book of Daniel in verse 1. Now, the Bible does not tell us the day of Christ's second coming, but it does tell us when the time of the end begins. And we are going to see in this prophecy tonight one of the most amazing prophecies in all the Bible, because this prophecy actually predicts the exact date that Christ would be baptized. It predicts the exact date that Christ would be crucified. It predicts the exact date that the gospel would go to the Gentiles. And then it takes us down the stream of time and shows us a period of time that would be noted as the time of the end. This prophecy has led more people to accept the Christian faith than any other in Scripture. It's a prophecy that has silenced many skeptics because it is so mathematically exact and mathematically precise. But we begin with Daniel chapter 1. In the first year of Darius, the son of Ahasuerus, the lineage of the Medes, who was made king over the realm of the Chaldeans. So it's the first year of Darius. We know then something about the dating of this chapter. In the first year of his reign, which is approximately 538 AD, I, Daniel, understood by the books the number of years specified by the word of the Lord through Jeremiah the prophet. What does this text tell us about Daniel? If you just were reading the text, what would you know about Daniel from this text? That he reads the Bible. I've got a good student on the front row. My adults were wondering about that, but my young lady on the front row, that he reads the Bible. I, Daniel, understood by books the number of years specified by the word of the Lord through the Jeremiah the prophet. Did Daniel leave us a good example? Daniel was a Bible student. He was studying the prophecies of Jeremiah. Now, he was studying a specific prophecy of Jeremiah that he would accomplish 70 years in desolations of Jerusalem. So Daniel was concerned. He was studying the prophecies of Jeremiah, and Jeremiah had made a prediction that Israel would go into a 70-year captivity. So the Babylonians under Nebuchadnezzar attacked Jerusalem and took Daniel and his friends captive in the year 605. So if you take 605, you move 70 years forward, you come to approximately 535-536 AD. Darius begins to rule in 538. So what does Daniel know from Jeremiah's prophecy? He knows that Jeremiah's prophecy is coming to an end, doesn't he? Because he knows that the 70-year prophecy is going to run out within the next couple years. He knows that Jerusalem would be desolate for that 70 years. So Daniel is in captivity to Babylon. He now is an old man. He's been in captivity for at least 68 years. He went into captivity when he was about 17, so he's about 85. But he longs for his people to be able to go home. He longs for them to go back to Jerusalem. Have you ever traveled and been out of the country for any extensive period of time, and at times you long to go home? For a number of years, I lived in England. I was responsible for training pastors in about 17 countries and often traveled to the former Soviet Union during the days of communism. This was 1985 to 1990. And I can remember there would be times I would be alone. And I was alone in Yugoslavia. It was the winter. I was away from my family for over a month. I was negotiating, working with communist governments, trying to get religious freedom. And I remember I would walk down the streets of Belgrade, cold, freezing cold, with my coat wrapped around me. I wouldn't want to speak a word because they would know that I was an American. I didn't know a word of Yugoslavian at the time. I'd pull my hat down over my head, but I was staying in a church, sleeping on a little bed in this church day after day, week after week. And oh, I wanted to go home. I wanted to see my wife. I wanted to see my children. I wanted to go home. But I knew that for God, I needed to be there to try to open up opportunities for the preaching of the gospel. Once a year, my wife and I were able to come back to the United States. And we were able to come. And I would love to come back to the States to see my parents. They were getting older. You know, when you are away, there's nothing you want to do more than go home. Daniel was 85 years old. He knew that it would be too arduous a journey for him to travel those 1,500 miles from Babylon back to Jerusalem. But he saw young Jews growing up who never knew Jerusalem. He saw Jewish families, and he wanted them to be able to go home. So it's the end of the prophecies, and Daniel begins to pray. And he gets on his knees and he begins to seek God, Daniel 9, verse 3. Then I set my face toward the Lord God to make my request by prayer and supplications with fasting and sackcloth and ashes. One of the great dangers when you study the prophecies of Daniel is this. You can get so involved in the numbers in the prophecies that you miss the spiritual lessons. And there's enormous spiritual lessons in Daniel's prayer. Then I set my face toward the Lord God to make my request by prayer. 13 years have gone by. He's longing to know the meaning of these 2,300 years. He's longing to understand this prophecy. And he gets on his knees and he begins to pray by prayer and supplication. He fasts. He puts on sackcloth. That means mourning and ashes. And I prayed to the Lord my God and made my confession and said, oh, great, oh, Lord, great and awesome God. God is awesome, isn't he?
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9: God is awesome. And this is one of the most awesome prophecies in all the Bible. God is awesome. He knows the beginning from the ending. God is awesome. He knows the future from the past. Oh, great and awesome God. And he talks about God, and he says about God, who keeps his covenant and mercy with those who love him and with those who keep his commandments. God is a covenant-keeping God. When we study this prophecy tonight, we see that God is always on time. The purposes of God know no haste, or they know no delay. It's written in the law of Moses, all this disaster has come upon us, Daniel 9, verse 13. You can look at it there in your Bible. I'm summarizing Daniel's prayer. As it is written in the law of Moses, all this disaster has come upon us. Yet we've not made our prayer before the Lord our God that we might turn from our iniquities and understand your truth. Daniel says, there's a law of cause and effect. Israel has rebelled against God. And as a result of that rebellion, disaster has come upon us that we might turn from our iniquities and understand your truth. There are times in life that God allows us to face tragedy. Not because he wants to afflict us with adversity, but sometimes God gets our attention in remarkable ways. As many of you know, for a number of years, for 14 years, I was the speaker director of It Is Written Television. It Is Written is an international television program shown around the world. About one in every 200 Americans watch it each week. And during that time, I had the privilege of doing many outstanding interviews. And one of the people that I interviewed was Johnny Erickson Tada. How many of you have ever heard of Johnny Erickson Tada? Johnny Erickson Tada is an amazing person. She has an international radio program that is world-renowned. When she was 17, she had a diving accident and she became paralyzed from her neck down. And so she could not feed herself. She could not button her blouse. She could, of course, not walk. She had to be cared for, couldn't comb her hair. And one day I was interviewing her. I was sitting in her studio, and she had these colored pencils in her mouth, and she was drawing. She could draw with these pencils and drew beautiful pictures. And I said to her, Johnny, what's the most difficult thing about painting with those colored pencils in your mouth? And she said, take the pencil out of my mouth. I took it out of her mouth, and she said, the lousy taste of these pencils. She's just an amazing, incredible person, such an inspiration. Before her diving accident, she had been living a life as a teenager that I think she would say that she was not the most committed Christian. She was doing things that she knew were not right, not in harmony with God's will. And one day she came home from a date with a young man, 17 years old, and she felt badly about certain things that happened on that date. And she said that she got down on her knees and put her head on her bed and just wept and said, God, whatever it takes to turn me to you, whatever it takes to bring my life in harmony with your will, whatever that takes, I want to do it. It was just a month or so later that she dove into that shallow water and broke her neck. And she said it was that accident that gave her that sweet fellowship with Jesus that she just had longed for all of her life. It was that accident that drew her close to the Savior's heart. It was that accident that enabled her to listen to the voice of God and dedicate her life to a life of service. God wanted to reach Israel by prospering them. And God wants to reach you and me by prospering us. It's not God's intent that we suffer. But there are times in our lives that if God sees us drifting from Him, He will not cause but allow circumstances to come onto our lives that draw us closer and closer and closer to Him. I cannot tell you the times that I've been lecturing to thousands around the world, where I've talked to young people whose lives have gone in a direction that was contrary to God's will, but God has allowed certain circumstances to take place in their lives, like He did in Israel, so they might turn from their iniquities and understand God's truth. I would much rather have God prosper me and learn the lessons by being obedient in those times than having my heart drift from Him and facing the challenges of adversity. There is a law of cause and effect. When anyone knowingly and willingly turns their back on God, they forfeit God's divine blessing. Now, there are times that we live ignorantly outside of God's commandments, but there are times that if we turn willingly and knowingly from God, that we forfeit His blessings. Daniel says that we might turn from our iniquities and understand His truth. There's one thing you notice about Daniel's prayer. Daniel does not point his finger at the Israelites and say, that's what those Jews are doing. It serves them right that they're in captivity to Babylon. Daniel identified with the sins of Israel. Daniel sensed corporately that their sins were his sins. You know, it's a wonderful thing to admit that you've been wrong. It's a wonderful thing to unite with other people's hearts when they are confessing their sins and not stand back arrogantly and proudly as if you had not sinned. Daniel identified with the sins of Israel. The history of Israel is the history of a nation that God taught in deep sorrow because of their rebellion. God would have wanted to favor Israel and make them the head and not the tail. But as Daniel was praying, Daniel 9, verse 21, you need to see this in the text. Daniel 9, verse 21. Yes, while I was speaking in prayer, the man Gabriel, whom I had seen in the vision at the beginning, being caused to fly swiftly, touched me about the time of the evening offering. So did we look at Gabriel before in this chapter? Did we look at Gabriel? What did God commission Gabriel in Daniel 8, verse 16? Gabriel, make this man what? Understand the vision. But did Daniel understand it? Didn't understand it. Time passes, so Gabriel comes back to explain to Daniel the unexplained portion of the vision. He being caused to fly swiftly, reach me about the time of the evening offering. So Gabriel is coming back to explain the vision. And he informed me and talked with me and said, O Daniel, read it with me please from the screen. I have now come forth to give you a skill to understand. Daniel 8:16, he does not understand. Daniel 8:27, he faints before he understands. Daniel chapter 9, verse 22, Gabriel comes back and Gabriel makes this man understand the vision. Angels always accomplish their purposes. Isn't that good news? Angels always accomplish their purposes. So the angel Gabriel says in Daniel 8, verse 17, understand, O son of man, that the vision refers to the time of the end. So when does this vision of the 2300 days apply to what time? You know that because I told you, right? You know it, why? Because in the Bible, right? Notice, understand, O man, that's what the Bible says. For the vision appears to the time of the end. That's when this vision appears, according to Daniel 8. Now, Gabriel comes back to help Daniel understand the vision. The vision of the 2300 days applies to what period of time? The time of the end. But wait a minute. 2300 days doesn't take you down to the time of the end from Daniel's time, does it? 365 days in a year, it's a little more than 6 years. When you have symbols in prophecy, the time periods are symbolic. Now, when you read a day in the Bible, it's a day. You read, and God created the earth in 6 days, rested the seventh, that's a literal day. But when you read a time prophecy, like in Daniel, for example, you read about a lion with eagle's wings. You ever go to the zoo and see a lion with eagle's wings? You ever see a leopard with four heads on it? No. You ever see this kind of dragon-like? No. So when prophecy is symbolic, like in Daniel and Revelation, the time periods are symbolic. So there's a consistent principle. So, and we studied that symbolism. In the Bible, one prophetic day equals one literal what? Year. So let's see what we can learn. The angel Gabriel comes back to explain the meaning of the 2300 years. But to position us, to enable us to understand that, the angel Gabriel goes down the stream of time, explaining certain events that would take place. Daniel did not understand this vision about the time of the end. Daniel 8:27, he fainted, was sick. He was astonished at the vision. We read it, but nobody understood it. So, the angel Gabriel comes back. At the beginning of your supplication, the command went out, and I've come to tell you. For you are greatly beloved, therefore consider the matter. Daniel 9:23, consider what matter? The 2300 years. And understand the vision. What vision? The vision of Daniel chapter 8 that you did not understand.
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9: Don't you like this expression in Daniel chapter 9 when Gabriel speaks to Daniel in verse 22. He informed me. Notice verse 23. At the beginning of your supplications, the command went out. I've come to tell you, you are greatly beloved. As you and I are on our knees praying, asking God to solve a perplexing problem that we cannot understand. A mystery that for us has been sealed for years. As we're on our knees praying, as we're on our knees crying to God, as our hearts are strangely warmed, and God says, "You are greatly beloved. I will not leave you in doubt any longer. You are greatly beloved." There, as we pray, we feel our hearts warmed. There, as we pray, we sense the presence of God. We sense God speaking to us, saying to us, "You are greatly beloved." What a wonderful expression. The God of the universe looks down upon you and upon me and tells us how valuable we are to him. You are greatly beloved. "For you're greatly beloved, therefore consider the matter, understand the vision."

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6: Welcome to This Week on Capitol Hill, your insider's guide to the stories shaping Washington and the world. I'm Tony Perkins. This week, Washington was reminded that slim majorities and global instability require focus and coordination. While the administration projected strength abroad against Iran, here at home, the president's own surprise anti-weaponization fund complicated an already fragile path forward on reconciliation for Republicans.
7: You know, the Democrats just did not want to fund our law enforcement agents. And so, but on top of that, the president put some more priorities on there, the weaponization fund and other things, and it just became much more complicated.
6: That was Senator Shelley Moore Capito. We'll talk with Matthew Foldy, editor-in-chief at Washington Reporter. Overseas, tensions with Iran continued to intensify as the Trump administration walked the tightrope between diplomacy and deterrence. Questions remain, is Tehran feeling real pressure to abandon its nuclear ambitions, or merely buying time while the world debates its next move?
8: Right now we're negotiating, and we'll see. But either we're going to get it one way or the other. They're not going to have a nuclear weapon. This is the nuclearization of a country that some people would say is somewhat crazy. And we cannot let Iran have a nuclear weapon. That's all it is. We can't let it.
6: That was President Donald Trump on Thursday. Also, the Trump administration sent strong signals toward Cuba this week with the indictment of former Cuban president and communist leader Raul Castro for murder. Retired Vice Admiral Robert Harwood, former deputy commander of the United States Central Command, will join us. Meanwhile, back at home, uninformed media took aim at political leaders like House Speaker Mike Johnson, who acknowledged what our founders acknowledged. Our rights come not from government, but from God.
7: What about this passage from Mike Johnson declaring that our rights do not derive from government? They come from you, our Creator and Heavenly Father. Is this him putting God over the Declaration of Independence?
6: That was MS Now's Katie Tour. House Speaker Mike Johnson will be here with this week's history lesson for the media. And speaking of Congress, the House Judiciary Committee held a hearing this week into the infamous Southern Poverty Law Center.
9: $3 million to manufacture hate. Remember when Rahm Emanuel said, never let a crisis go to waste? The SPLC took it a step further. They went one better. They said, we're going to create the crisis. We're going to manufacture the crisis. And by so doing, they became the standard, the source for determining who's a hate group and who isn't.
6: That was Congressman Jim Jordan, chairman of the House Judiciary Committee. Wyoming Congresswoman Harriet Hageman, a member of the committee, will tell us what the hearing revealed and what comes next. All of that and more straight ahead on This Week on Capitol Hill.
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6: Well, the Senate adjourned this week without taking action on Reconciliation 2.0, leaving the major funding package stalled until June. This comes as many GOP senators question both the Trump administration's proposal to establish a nearly $1.8 billion anti-weaponization compensation fund, as well as concerns about the cost of the proposed White House ballroom. Joining us now with the latest on these developments is Matthew Foldy, editor-in-chief at The Washington Reporter. Matthew, welcome to This Week on Capitol Hill. Thanks for joining us.
11: Hello, pleasure to be with you.
6: So Reconciliation 2.0 is not going to make the kind of self-imposed deadline of June 1st. What happened this week to cause the wheels to come off?
11: It really has. Reconciliation, by the way, 2.0, has been off again, on again, ever since Reconciliation 1.0 went through. There was a time period where it looked like there would actually be no second reconciliation. And the reason why this package is important is because it allows you to steer clear of the Senate's 60-vote threshold, obviously. But then Trump, a couple of months ago, said, you know what we really want is I want another reconciliation. At that point, both chambers were swimming in conjunction fairly well. Basically, everyone wanted things that were not in the first reconciliation, the one big beautiful bill, the working families tax cuts. So things like energy, very basic GOP priorities, were things that have been focused on. Then at sort of the last minute, Trump threw in some wrinkles to it, like Shelley Moore Capito was saying, ironically doing things that from his standpoint are fairly selfish. The presidential ballroom will almost certainly, even with Trump as a builder, will almost certainly not be completed before he's basically heading out the door in 2029. And Trump is trying to get Republican senators in particular back on board with this weaponization fund by saying, look, I was suing the IRS for billions of dollars more than the $1.776 billion that I'm trying to give out to people who are wrongfully prosecuted or persecuted, in his mind, by the federal government. It doesn't seem like that's going to be enough to get it through. But at the same time, senators are going home at a time when

0: Life is a song. Ooh. And what if your faith could help you hit the high notes? Ooh. Grammy-nominated and Dove Award-winning artist Torrin Wells invites you into the high notes.
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3: In alignment with the president. But then you have the House where you have such slim majorities. And of course, we had Thomas Matthews this week who never really votes with the Republicans anyway. But this could be complicating things for the president and the Republicans' agenda by the personal political engagement that the president's taking on. I mean, you got 8 months left to go.
4: And that's what Democrats are counting on, is the clock running out on Republicans who achieved most of the GOP's signature legislative desires, most of Trump's campaign promises, most of the farm bill, even in the first reconciliation package. And then you've seen in the House, nevertheless, even despite that small margin, Mike Johnson has done an unbelievable job in getting must-pass legislation over the finish line, even when you have Tony, as you noted, Thomas Massie, who's basically a reliable no. But then setting Massie aside, you have a caucus that spans Brian Fitzpatrick, who Trump was criticizing again this week on one end, to Mike Johnson on the other end in terms of the ideological spectrum there. Mike Johnson still gets everything across the finish line. That's why I really think it's all eyes are on the Senate, because Johnson can get basically anything passed that he wants, anything passed that Trump wants. It's the Senate that is going to be proving to be the obstacle, if there is an obstacle. But look, you've got to figure out, do they want housing policy in there? That's a big priority of the administration. Do they want energy policy in reconciliation? That's another big priority of the administration. Do they want both? Do they want transportation policy in there? Because this is going to be the GOP's last big shot before the election to get a lot of these last minute priorities in. And then if Democrats take the Senate, which I think is borderline impossible, or if they take the House, obviously, a lot of the Trump agenda will be ground to a halt starting in January.
3: So, Matthew, when you look at the we've had a couple of primaries. We've still got more to go. The big ones, the big wave's still coming. But the Republicans are holding their own. And as you pointed out, the president's endorsement made a significant difference, even my home state of Louisiana. Is that enough to carry the day for Republicans?
4: That is what remains to be seen. I would point also to the Kentucky primary, where basically whoever Trump wants to win these primaries wins the primaries. Trump got a Republican candidate who was endorsed by his son to drop out of the race because he's going to make him an ambassador to somewhere, TBD. Then he endorsed Andy Barr, and then Andy Barr wins quite convincingly. Trump successfully primaried these state legislators who no one has heard of in Indiana. So his grip is very strong. And it'll be, again, he just endorsed against another sitting Republican senator with John Cornyn, in part because of frustration over things like the Save America Act, is what it seems like that played a role in Trump really trying to get Senate Republicans to be on board with him. But I think the message, if you're a Republican lawmaker, is pretty unmistakable that whoever Trump wants to win these primaries wins, and usually fairly convincingly. And that does not mean that you're protected if you're an incumbent. Because as you pointed out, Tony, just ask Thomas Massie, who's going to be, you know, collecting unemployment checks in January.
3: Just about 45 seconds left, Matthew. But going into the general election, obviously you need a united party with strong enthusiasm. Does this run the risk of dividing the Republican base?
4: Yes, but I just about 20 minutes ago published an op-ed from Joe Gruter, the chair of the Republican National Committee, who is really excited to latch on to the Democrats' autopsy of the 2024 election, because Democrats are also incredibly divided. If you look at that report, it was one of the most substance-free 192-page documents you will probably ever find. So both parties definitely have their fissures. But yeah. Another thing going in the GOP's favor is the amount of money that the Trump orbit has is a lot, and they have barely begun to spend that. But obviously, he is on the Democrat side. We'll see what happens.
3: All right, Matthew, thanks so much. We got to leave it there. Folks, stick with us. We're back with more after this.
5: 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We all pay in. 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I'm with AARP.

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6: Welcome back to This Week on Capitol Hill. I'm your host, Tony Perkins. Thanks so much for tuning in. Well, recent reports suggest the U.S. and Iran could be closer to a negotiated framework for a more permanent peace deal. But the situation remains highly unstable as major obstacles remain. Number one, Iran's enriched uranium stockpile. Number two, access and control of the Strait of Hormuz. Three, sanctions relief from the U.S., and future security guarantees. Joining us now to discuss this is retired Vice Admiral Robert Harward. He's the former deputy commander of the United States Central Command and currently serves as executive vice president for international business and strategy at Shield AI. And he joins us from the road as he's actually headed to a briefing with members of the Trump administration. Vice Admiral Harward, thanks so much for joining us on This Week on Capitol Hill.
7: Good to be with you, Tony.
6: So let's begin with the current military situation in the Middle East. How do you assess Iran's position? Is this just nonstop delay? What do you make of it?
7: Well, it's status operating that they've been doing all their existence since they first came to power. They've never won a war, but they've never lost a negotiation, and they're using time what they believe is to their advantage, when at the same time the president knows time works to his advantage. They have the blockade, they continue to punish Iran relentlessly economically, and we've already punished them militarily. So politically, they're losing at home. The regime is being undermined in every way possible, and that's their biggest risk. So in this case, time does not work in their advantage, and the president knows this.
6: And President Trump has been pushing in and saying, you know, look, I want a diplomatic resolution here. But they're not crying uncle yet. Even those you mentioned, those economic sanctions, the Strait of Hormuz, the blockade of their ports, it's hurting, but they haven't come to a place of agreeing to acceptable terms with the U.S.
7: And to tell you the truth, Tony, I don't think they ever will. We can hope for the best interests of the Iranian people, but I doubt they're ever going to get there. You know, they're not going to agree to hand over their last elements of power that legitimize their existence as a government. They have failed the Iranian people repeatedly by their inability to provide for them while they've developed nuclear weapons, while they funded surrogates throughout the region, while they built a military that threatened not only the region, but U.S. forces as well. So they failed in all that. I think that's obvious, not only to the Iranian people, but the regime and everyone else. So the real end state here needs to be a change in government in Iran, one that renounces the Islamic Revolution and looks for a peaceful, long-term solution that's good for the people of Iran and the region at large. And I think this administration, the president, understands that, and he's moving towards that objective.
6: Vice Admiral, let me ask you this question as you talk about this. Is their MO. They've never won a war, but they've never lost negotiations because they just drag it out, and outlast others in terms of the timing. Some reports suggest that even though, as you pointed out, they have been degraded significantly militarily, that they are using this time to regroup, reassess, and possibly have a second tier type of threat. Are you concerned that this window of ongoing negotiations could allow them to once again assemble some level of threat?
7: Well, I think more importantly, it's allowed us to do additional planning, additional preparations to ensure that any military operations are more debilitating in every way possible. So we will go after them hard if they do not acquiesce on both the nuclear issue and the Straits of Hormuz. So they have more at risk than ever before.
6: Let me ask you about the enriched uranium. President Trump has said repeatedly, this is a red line, that Iran cannot be allowed to obtain nuclear weapons or retain this uranium that would allow them to do so. If diplomacy fails, how feasible would a military operation be to seize or secure this stockpile of enriched uranium?
7: Well, we've practiced that. We've prepared for that. We've had those capabilities in our portfolio for decades. So it's doable. It's high risk. There could be casualties. So it's doable. But if you're able to change the regime, you can address that without kinetic solutions. So there's a top-down approach or bottom-up approach, and we can do either one. But it's very clear the president's going to ensure that that's an objective that's going to be met. And the sooner the Iranians realize that, the better off everyone will be served.
6: Vice Admiral, I want to switch gears a little bit to another region of the world. We've had a week now to reflect on the president's summit with the Chinese president Xi Jinping in Beijing. What's your overall assessment of the takeaways from that?
7: Well, I hope, and again, I was not in the meetings, and we get what we get, but I would hope the president was very direct on the where China's involved in the current conflicts and their role there. So again, the fact that we're having those discussions is a step in the right direction. And again, China and the U.S. have always had communications, and the president's ensuring that stays on track, to that both party knows exactly what we need from each other.
6: You know, the world has always been a volatile place. I mean, there's rarely been a time in history where there's not been some conflict. But we see a very volatile world right now. Where would you put the globally, when you look at the threats, and I'm primarily looking at the United States, strong military, we've seen that with Iran. We've seen the capabilities of our materiel in Ukraine. Where would you put us on a scale of 1 to 10 in terms of threats right now globally?
7: I'm telling you, I tend to focus on the opportunities. And I think that's even more important. If you think today what President Trump and this administration has done, they addressed the Venezuela problem. They've addressed the Iranian problem, which has been percolating for 50 years. They're addressing the Cuba problem. So they're focused on a geopolitical strategy that realigns the world in a way people of those nations want to live. All people are looking for life, liberty, and the pursuit of happiness. And yet three countries, significant oil-producing countries, that denied their populations. So I'm so encouraged to see this administration finally challenge the status quo and present opportunities for those people, and specifically in Iran. You've got 70 million people who've been held hostage by a couple hundred thousand IRGC members, and to break that yoke of tyranny is what they're hoping for, and this administration has given them that opportunity.
6: We have about 45 seconds left, Vice Admiral. You mentioned Cuba. What is a potential outcome there with Cuba in the United States? We've seen some strong statements this week and the indictment of the former president.
7: I think, again, it's on the scope. That has not been on the scope for decades. So I think it's all moving in the right direction. How slow or fast it moves is irrelevant as long as it continues to move in the right direction. And again, I'm very optimistic at the end of the day, this is going to play out well for the people of Cuba.
6: Well, and I think for the people of the United States to have leadership that's actually moving and doing things rather than just talking. Vice Admiral Harward, I want to thank you for joining us today. All right, folks, there's still a lot more of This Week on Capitol Hill straight ahead, so don't go anywhere. We'll be right back.
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6: Welcome back to This Week on Capitol Hill. I'm Tony Perkins, your host. Well, on Wednesday, the House Judiciary Committee held a high-profile hearing titled The Southern Poverty Law Center, Manufacturing Hate. The hearing examined the Department of Justice's recent criminal case handed down by a federal grand jury against the Southern Poverty Law Center. It focused on allegations that the organization defrauded donors, engaged in wire fraud, and participated in money laundering tied to payments made to informants inside extremist groups. Joining us now to discuss this is Congresswoman Harriet Hegeman. She serves on the House Judiciary Committee and represents Wyoming's at-large congressional district. Congresswoman Hegeman, thank you for joining us on This Week on Capitol Hill.
13: It's wonderful to be with you, Tony.
6: So what did you find most disturbing about the SPLC's practices? And I know you're an attorney. You've been in federal court before. Looking at the indictment, what would you say, based upon what you've discovered so far, is most disturbing?
13: Well, the fact that they were manufacturing hate in order to raise money off of it. They have been instrumental in dividing this country. And I think it is just a real tragedy for race relations and familial relationships across the board. You heard it during the hearing the other day. You did a phenomenal job of testifying and exposing what SPLC is and what it did to your organization. But listening to the Democrats, I think, just confirms the hate that SPLC was successful at spreading across this country. I mean, I think that they, to a certain extent, it was manufactured outrage. But also, I believe that they truly believe some of the rhetoric that they are spouting off, that the screams of white supremacy and racism and the KKK is coming and the Nazis are invading and pervading our government. I mean, it was insane to me to listen to what they were saying and the accusations they were making. But it's SPLC that spread that hatred over the last two decades.
6: I have to say, Congresswoman Hegeman, I was a bit surprised. You know, I've testified many times before Congress, and I was not anticipating the Democrats defending SPLC. I mean, this is an organization that even before the indictment was discredited by employees from within, talking about the racism that was happening within this organization itself. It's been exposed for its money you know, raising its money. For, I mean, it's sitting on $750 million in endowments. And then this indictment, which is pretty clear cut, bank fraud. It's hard to escape that as black and white. But they, that's all they did, is they defended the SPLC throughout the entire hearing.
13: Well, it's a form of deflection. And the fact is that without an organization like the SPLC spreading the hate that they have and the racism and the division in this country, the Democrats don't have a lot to run on. And again, I think that that was exposed in this hearing as much as anything else. But I think that you made one of the very best points of the day when you kept coming back to this, which is that you have to understand that the reason that the SPLC likens your organization and Moms for Liberty and conservative Catholics to Nazis and the KKK is to entirely marginalize those organizations, to make it so that it destroys what business model you have, which is about faith and family and traditional marriage and those things. They use, SPLC uses this hate map and uses these other organizations to completely undermine and destroy anybody who is right of center and any organization that talks about the greatness of America or why the traditional family matters or why it's important to praise God. All of those things, it is to marginalize you. They're not going after the KKK. They were right. Funding Nazis. They're going after you.
6: That's right. They needed the KKK to pin up these Moms for Liberty and FRC and ADF next to them to try to marginalize, as you pointed out. Now, one of the things that doesn't get a lot of attention, Congresswoman, is that the SPLC supports candidates. In fact, they're members, Democratic members of the House Judiciary Committee that have been endorsed by SPLC. They're playing in the political game while at the same time trying to attack those on the other side and marginalize them with their labels. I mean, how is that fair?
13: It isn't fair. And I think that it just demonstrates how far the Democrats have fallen in terms of their quest for power basically trumps everything. It does. They will align with the SPLC. The SPLC will align with neo-Nazis and true white supremacists just so that they can get and retain power. And I think that it is truly a frightening moment. This should have been a wake-up call for everybody. There isn't anybody out there who should be defending the SPLC and their behavior. That thing that happened, what happened in Charlotte in 2017 was a watershed moment in this country. And SPLC was the one who organized it, paid for it, and aligned with neo-Nazis in order to further a narrative that is absolutely untrue, which is that we see everything through race, which we don't. We are not racist. Republicans are not racist. Democrats, and that was demonstrated in that room the other day, Democrats have become terribly racist.
6: Harriet, we have to leave it there. Thanks so much for joining us. Folks, stick with us. We're back with more after this.
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6: Welcome back to This Week on Capitol Hill. I'm Tony Perkins. Well, this week, six states held primary elections, so it was a short week on Capitol Hill, but I'm sure the House Speaker would say it felt like a long week as many competing interests collided. Joining me now for our weekly conversation to discuss this week on Capitol Hill is House Speaker Mike Johnson of Louisiana. He represents the 4th Congressional District of the Bayou State. Mr. Speaker, welcome back to This Week on Capitol Hill.
19: Hey, Tony, as usual, a week here on the Hill encompasses about a month worth of activity, sometimes more, and this week felt like that.
6: It was a long, short week. I mean, we had the primary, so really business started on Wednesday, but a lot of colliding interests. Let's start with the primaries. What are your takeaway from the primary elections?
19: Well, the headline was right. I mean, from the right and left, everybody in media noted that the endorsement of Donald J. Trump is the most powerful and effective one probably in the history of politics worldwide. You know, his influence is being seen through the primaries. But what I'm encouraged by is that on our side of the aisle, we are electing and moving through the process now, credible, capable, common sense, conservative people that love the Constitution, love America, and are there to fight for the founding principles. And you have on the other side of the aisle exactly the opposite. And we've discussed it on the program before, but there's this dynamic where the farther and farther left candidates are making their way through these primaries, and some of them are prevailing, heading out into runoffs. Really dangerous people with really dangerous ideologies. They're Marxists, and they want to turn America into that. So we have to defeat them. This is a battle of ideologies. We say it often. The widening chasm between the two parties, it's, you know, in terms of our philosophy, has never been as great as it is, and that's where the stakes are so high.
6: Now, Mr. Speaker, you've had an active role in recruiting candidates to run, the type of candidates you've described, so that when you do have, or you keep the majority, you expand the majority, it's a workable majority.
19: Exactly. And, you know, I was asked about, for example, the race in Kentucky where Thomas Massie lost his primary there. He's an incumbent. And, you know, I try to get along with everybody, Tony, you know, my way. And I have no personal a slight with Thomas Massie. Never have. Politics isn't personal to me. He's been critical of me over the years. But look, he ran his race. I didn't get involved in it because he's an incumbent and the speaker, is in charge of the whole map. But what it said, the media pressed me on that particular race and a couple of others. What is the message? So the message is that when you come to Washington, you're legislating is a team sport. You're in a deliberative body with 434 other people. You can never get 100% of your preferences. And Ronald Reagan used to say famously, I'd rather get 80% of what I want than go over the cliff with the flag waving. And so what I'm trying to do in short in recruiting candidates is get people who understand the realities of math. We want to move the most conservative product we can, but we need people who are going to help us do that and not obstruct. And so when you vote with the Democrats every single time, obviously, you work against that agenda. And I think, look, his constituents made the decision, not anyone else. And this is the beauty of our system. You know, we have to all go back. We're accountable every 2 years in the House to the people who send us here. And if they choose another route, then that's what they do. And that's what happened.
20: Mr. Speaker, you mentioned you want candidates, members of Congress that are constitutionally grounded. Might be nice to have some of the media that are grounded in the Constitution and understand those founding documents as well. Last week, going into the weekend, we talked about the gathering on the nation's mall. Criticism came from the media, left-wing legacy media, suggesting that you were placing God above the Constitution. But it seems like the founders, if I read them correctly, actually founded the Constitution on the enduring, transcendent Word of God.
19: Well, that's right. And the big dust this week was MS Now, which is formerly MSNBC. They had a clip that went viral this week because everyone was passing it around, where they had a segment criticizing me, suggesting that I had the audacity to propose that our rights come from God and not the government. And they literally asked the question, just as you did there, Tony, in the segment. They said, is Speaker Johnson putting God above the Declaration? Well, the stunning piece about that clip was that I was literally quoting from the Declaration itself. We hold these truths to be self-evident that all men are created equal. You know, it's our Creator that gives us our rights. The idea that you have political commentators on primetime television every night who do not even understand the first of our founding documents, the nation's birth certificate, the Declaration, much less the Constitution and the Federalist Papers and other founding documents, is rather stunning. And, I mean, they made a mockery of themselves. Ted Cruz shared the clip and said, this is the MSNBC clip to end all MSNBC clips. You know, sometimes you just let them talk more and they showed who they really are.
20: I mean, it is comical, but it's also very disturbing, because how do we find common ground if our founding documents, we can't even agree on what is in black and white on those documents, and we mock those who actually believe it?
19: Yeah. You know, in my press conference on Wednesday morning, we had the fly-in, our leadership press conference, and I was talking about this, and I said, look, the antidote to this madness is to have everybody go back and read those documents for themselves. I mean, the founders understood that in order to keep a republic, you had to have an informed and engaged electorate. And you've got to be informed to be properly engaged. And, I think we're not teaching civics like we should. I think, a lot of the generation coming behind us doesn't know these basic things. So, again, you and I say this all the time, but the 250th anniversary of the greatest nation in the history of the world gives us all a grand opportunity to point people back to the founding, back to those principles, and encourage them to go and read and understand it so that we can indeed keep the republic.
20: You know, Mr. Speaker, I think what's happened is that, we've held these beliefs as conservatives, constitutionalists, but we've not been out really pushing them hard until, recently, in the last few years. Some of us have, but as a party, as a movement, we thought they were safe, but I think what this exposes is that they really are not safe. And if we don't do exactly what you just described, begin teaching the next generation, both beginning in the home, but in our schools, and I would say even our churches, where we begin to speak about the foundation of this nation, what it's built upon, and why we must protect it.
19: 100%. I often think of Reagan's reminder, freedom is only one generation away from extinction. You can't take it for granted. It's not passed in the bloodstream. It's got to be fought for, protected, and taught to the next generation so that they too will have the liberty and opportunity and security that we've all known and frankly, sometimes, sadly, too often take it for granted. We can't take it for granted anymore. You can't assume people know these things. It's up to all of us. And there certainly is an education component to everything we do right now.
20: All right, Mr. Speaker, we are out of time for this segment. I know next week we're out for Memorial Day, and then we're back. What's 10 seconds? What's on the agenda when you return?
19: Well, we got a lot on our plates. We have to get the reconciliation bill done to fund ICE and border on our own, Republicans alone. The appropriations bill is coming behind that, and Reconciliation 3.0, which we'll talk about next time. We're really excited about what's coming next.
20: All right, Mr. Speaker, have a great weekend. Always good to see you. Folks, stick around. We're coming back with more right after this.
0: Americans may not agree on much, but we agree on Social Security. We all pay in. 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I'm with AARP in the fight to protect the Social Security we earned.
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20: Welcome back to This Week on Capitol Hill. Well, this week, the House Judiciary Committee examined the potential criminal conduct of the Southern Poverty Law Center, a hearing at which I testified. The SPLC, once a respected organization that confronted the Klan and exposed violent racism at the end of the civil rights era, had gained enormous moral authority and credibility. But over the last 20 years, the SPLC has begun to leverage that moral authority for immoral ends. In 2010, the organization expanded beyond tracking violent extremist groups and began targeting Christian organizations that held biblical views on marriage. Family Research Council was among the first organizations placed on their list alongside violent groups. At the time, many people dismissed concerns about the SPLC's hate group labels as little more than political rhetoric. But the consequences soon proved very real. In August of 2012, after Family Research Council joined Governor Mike Huckabee in supporting Chick-fil-A Appreciation Day, a gunman, Floyd Corkins, entered FRC headquarters in Washington carrying a pistol, ammunition, and Chick-fil-A sandwiches. According to his own confession, Corkins intended to kill as many people as possible and stuff the sandwiches into the mouths of his victims. What prevented mass casualties was the courage of our building manager, Leo Johnson, who, even though seriously wounded by Corkins, stopped the gunman. The next day, FBI investigators confirmed that the attacker selected Family Research Council because of the SPLC website and its so-called hate map. We called on SPLC to drop their loaded label. Instead, SPLC doubled down. But the story didn't stop with one act of violence. Over time, SPLC labels became deeply influential within America's financial and technology sectors. Banks, payment processors, fundraising platforms, and tech companies increasingly relied on SPLC's classifications to determine which organizations could operate in the digital marketplace. After the deadly Charlottesville rally in 2017, which the federal indictment suggests SPLC helped organize, major corporations fell in line with SPLC. In fact, SPLC and Center for American Progress then formed Change the Terms, a coalition that established standards that would apply to technology and financial companies, calling on them to deny digital access and financial infrastructure to organizations that the SPLC labeled. Now, the timeline of Change the Terms closely parallels the acceleration of efforts to debank and deplatform conservatives and Christian organizations. SPLC officials openly acknowledged this strategy before Congress in January 2020. SPLC official Lakeisha Brooks stated this, quote, "We have lobbied internet companies one by one. A key part of this strategy has been to target these organizations' funding," end quote. SPLC was the hub, but there were many spokes that made up this wheel designed to crush Christians and conservatives. The inquiry should not stop with SPLC. The issue is larger than fraud. In America, citizens should not lose access to banking services, digital platforms, or physical safety because they believe in biblical teaching on marriage and human sexuality. When government-regulated institutions, like banks, can apply ideological labels in a coordinated fashion to silence, isolate, or financially cripple opponents, we allow political targeting by proxy and freedom as at risk. It's been This Week on Capitol Hill.
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4: 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This is Jimmy Barkley on the Jimmy Barkley Show on KYDS Kids Radio. You're at Wit's End asking the question, if a duck flies, why is a chicken?
15: Hello, Jimmy?
4: Yes, you're on the air.
15: I just wanted to say that I think your show is great.
4: Is that G-R-A-T-E great or G-R-E-A-T great?
15: Well, huh?
4: Let me guess. You're an English teacher, right? I know what kind of people listen to this show. The kind who are a couple of tacos short of a fiesta platter. What does your father do?
15: He's a door-to-door salesman.
4: Really? Does he sell, like, doors?
15: No.
4: Because that would make him a door-to-door door salesman. And getting customers would be real easy. Because all he has to do is walk up to a house, knock, and if he doesn't hear anything, then he knows he's made a sale. You all have a couple of hens left out in the yard.
15: We went to Washington.
4: Really? Why?
15: For a vacation. We were tourists.
4: Tourists? Ha! You mean people who travel thousands of miles to take pictures of themselves standing beside their cars? You're the kind of people who take an IQ test and forget to write your names. And you're my type of people. Join the ranks of Jimmyites. 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
16: Well, that's my demonstration tape. What'd you think, guys?
17: I feel the technical quality is superb.
16: You ought to, Eugene. You produced it.
18: Really? Well, that was a very nice job, Eugene.
17: Thank you, Mr. Whitaker. But as I've mentioned before, there is an aspect that still mystifies me.
18: And what's that, Eugene?
17: Why do people want to call in just to be teased?
16: Because it's entertaining. They're being noticed. All those callers can now say they were teased on my show. It's a sign of popularity, a status symbol.
17: Ah.
18: You understand now, Eugene?
17: Not at all.
16: What do you think, Mr. Whitaker?
18: Well, I thought the tape was very amusing, Jimmy.
16: Amusing?
18: Well, pretty funny.
16: That's better.
18: I do have a bit of concern, though.
16: What do you mean, concern?
18: Well, I think sometimes you get a little close to the edge. Your banter comes awfully close to being insults. You gotta be careful what you say, Jimmy. You could hurt somebody's feelings. You understand?
16: Sure, Mr. Whitaker. I understand. Well, I better go.
18: Well, where are you going?
16: Oh, didn't I tell you? The reason I had the tape made is because I've got an appointment with Crying Brian Dern.
17: Who?
16: The most popular talk jock at Odyssey 105 Radio. He's going to give me an evaluation of my program.
18: Oh, well, that sounds exciting. Let us know how it turns out.
16: I will. See you later.
18: Bye, Jimmy.
17: Goodbye. Very enterprising young man.
18: He certainly is. Oh, speaking of enterprising, Eugene, I have an errand I need you to run for me.
17: My bicycle and myself are at your disposal.
18: Well, you won't be able to use your bike for this one. I need you to go to the Riley Farm.
17: Oh, the Riley Farm?
18: Yep. Tom has some watermelons for us. You can't carry them on your bike. You'll have to drive.
17: Drive?
18: Uh-huh. You know how to get out there, don't you?
17: Oh, yes, sir.
18: Good. Well, here are the keys to the truck. Tom's expecting you. Well, what's the matter?
17: Mr. Whittaker, I'm afraid I cannot comply with your request.
18: You mean you won't do it?
17: No, sir. I mean, I can't do it, at least not legally.
18: Eugene, what are you talking about?
17: Well, this is rather embarrassing to admit, Mr. Whittaker, but I don't have a driver's license.
18: You don't have a driver's license?
17: Please, Mr. Whittaker, lower your vocal amplification. This is not information I wish to share with the world at large.
18: Oh, well, I'm sorry, Eugene, but, you know, this is quite a surprise. I mean, you are in college, after all.
17: Which is one of the reasons why I lack a license. My studies have always been so demanding, I simply haven't had the time to pursue many of the areas of daily convenience. Bicycling is also far more environmentally and physically advantageous, you know.
18: Cars may cause a lot of pollution, but they're also something of a necessity these days.
17: Evidently.
18: Well, you should consider getting your license. Doesn't take long, and you'd be helping me out.
17: Well, what's involved?
18: There's a brief written exam and a road test. There's really nothing to it. Should be a breeze for you.
17: Very well, then. I shall pursue it. May I take the rest of the afternoon to do so?
18: Well, I guess I can send Connie out to Tom's when she comes in. Sure, Eugene. Go get him.
17: Thank you, Mr. Whittaker.

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3: In places, you know?
4: Conservative?
3: Yeah. I mean, you're funny, but, well, you don't move in for the kill often enough.
4: Move in for the kill? What do you mean?
3: Well, for instance, that spelling thing you did with great and great. Did you do anything more after that?
4: Well, no, that was pretty much the end.
3: Well, see, you should have kept going. Start ranting and raving about the lack of quality education and teachers in the public schools. And that thing about Washington, a perfect opportunity to rip those bozos apart. People love it when you go crazy. What you got here are great beginnings, but you gotta follow through.
4: Oh, what else?
3: I can't give away all my secrets.
4: Oh, please. I want to learn. Just one more. Please.
3: Well, all right. I'll give you a surefire laugh-getter. Whenever you can, record people without them knowing it.
4: I tried that, but I really didn't get anything all that good.
3: No. You don't stop there. After you record them, you cut the tape into clips, like you did on your demo. Now, that way, by asking the right questions, you can make them say whatever you want them to say.
4: Oh.
3: What's the matter?
4: Well, I was just thinking that when you do that, won't people be insulted?
3: Insulted? You see those bags over in the corner?
4: Yeah.
3: That's mail from listeners I've insulted. They love it. That's why we're on the air.
4: Wow, but don't you get any bad mail?
3: Yeah, from one or two people who are really uptight or who have no sense of humor, but I never worry about them. For one thing, there aren't many of them, thank goodness. And for another thing, well, we're only kidding around, right?
4: Yeah. Yeah, right.
3: Sure we are. This is all in fun, you know? I mean, if they can't take a joke, forget them.
4: Yeah, forget them. That's great, Mr. Dern. Thanks.
3: Glad to be of service, Jimmy. I think you've got the makings of a first-rate broadcaster. If you keep practicing.
4: Really? Wow. Would it be okay if I played you my new and improved demo? Once I make it, that is.
3: Absolutely. You come in anytime.
4: Great. Well, I guess I better go. Thanks again.
3: You're welcome. And hey, keep those ears tuned.
4: Right. Bye.
3: Bye. So much for public relations.

0: Well, hi there, Jimmy.
1: Hi, Mr. Whitaker.
0: See, you got your tape deck with you again.
1: Yep.
0: You do realize it's running, don't you?
1: Oh, yeah. You never can tell when a good soundbite will come up.
0: Well, that's true, but you may spend a fortune in batteries waiting for one.
1: I never thought of that. Maybe I better turn it off.
0: Good idea. So, how'd your meeting go yesterday?
1: Fantastic. Mr. Dern liked my tape. He said I have the makings of a first-rate broadcaster. I've just got to keep on practicing.
0: Well, that's wonderful, Jimmy. Congratulations.
1: He even gave me some ideas on how to make my show better and funnier.
0: Well, did one of them include running your tape player all the time?
1: No, that was my own innovation. I'm going to use his ideas, though.
0: Well, I can't wait to hear them.
1: You will. He also gave me some suggestions on how to improve the technical quality of the recording.
0: Oh, that was nice of him.
1: Yeah. So, I need to talk to Eugene. Do you know where he is?
0: Well...
2: Mr. Whitaker!
0: I think that's him now.
2: Mr. Whitaker? Mr. Whitaker.
1: Hi, Eugene.
2: Oh, hello.
1: I needed to talk to you about...
2: Would you pardon me for just one moment, please? Mr. Whitaker, might I have a moment or two of your time?
0: Eugene, I think Jimmy has something he wants to talk to you about.
2: Huh? Oh, I'm sorry, young Barclay. Could it wait until I've talked with Mr. Whitaker? I have something rather urgent to discuss with him.
0: Urgent?
1: Urgent?
2: Urgent!
1: Urgent. Sure, Eugene. Go right ahead.
2: Mr. Whitaker?
0: All right, come on in the kitchen, Eugene.
2: Thank you. If you'll excuse us, Jimmy.
1: No problem. Looks like a good opportunity to use the surefire laugh getter. Well, little tape tech, it's time to go to work.

0: It's absolutely incredible, Mr. Whitaker. Unbelievable. I cannot believe that this thing occurred.
1: Just calm down and tell me what the problem is.
0: I have no driver's license.
1: Well, didn't you take the test?
0: Of course I took the test.
1: So what happened?
0: I failed it. I flunked it.
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0: don't understand? Why do we drive on a parkway and park on a driveway, huh? And another thing, why do they call it a boxing ring when it's square, huh? Questions for you to ponder while we take a break. 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
1: Well, Jimmy certainly sounds like he's in top form today.
2: Indeed, Mr. Whitaker. Everyone appears to be enjoying him greatly.
1: Yes, I have to admit I was kind of concerned when he went to see that Dern fellow.
2: I beg your pardon?
1: You know, crying Brian Dern, remember?
2: Oh, yes. Well, understandable. From what I gather, he doesn't exactly have a pristine reputation.
1: No, but it seems he's helped Jimmy. Just goes to show you that you shouldn't judge people, huh?
2: No, sir. Speaking of rendering assistance to those in need, I'd like to thank you for supporting me yesterday during my crisis.
1: Well, you're welcome, Eugene. Like I said, I really don't think it's anything to get upset about. It's happened to a lot of people.
2: But not to me. Not ever. That's why it was such a shock. Anyway, I want you to know that I appreciate your confidentiality.
3: Think nothing of it.
2: Well, it seems we are in need of some fresh glasses. I shall retrieve them post-haste.
1: Thank you, Eugene. Oh, and you better bring some spoons out while you're at it.
2: As you wish.
0: We're back. This is Jimmy Barkley and the Jimmy Barkley Show here on KYDS Kids Radio. And today, I'm starting a brand new feature. It's called... Secret, Secret, I've Got a Secret.
1: I wonder what this is all about.
0: And to kick off our first edition, our microphones caught up with one of the most popular persons here at Wits End, that main tower of brain power, Eugene Meltzner.
1: Eugene?
0: So tell us, Eugene, what is your secret?
4: I have no driver's license.
1: What?
0: Oh, no. You have no license, and you're in college. I'm sure we're all wondering the same thing as Mr. Whitaker.
5: Didn't you take the test?
0: Well, Eugene, how about it?
4: Of course I took the test.
5: So, what happened?
0: Yeah?
4: I flunked it.
2: Mr. Whitaker, what is going on?
1: I don't know, but I can tell you what's going off, and right now. Excuse me.
0: And encyclopedic knowledge. The keeper of facts and figures, in short, the smartest guy in Odyssey, flunked your driver's test?
4: I flunked it.
0: Shocking, shocking, shocking. Absolutely shocking. You know, it's amazing the things you hear when you... Hey, it looks like we have a guest. Mr. John Avery... Hey!
6: Due to circumstances beyond his control, the rest of the Jimmy Barkley Show will not be heard today.
0: Not be heard? You're turning me off. But, Mr. Whitaker...
1: I can't believe it. I just can't believe it.
7: But Mr. Whitaker...
1: I can't believe that you would do such a thing. Especially after I expressly told you to be careful about what you say. Do you remember me telling you that? Do you?
7: Yes.
1: Then why'd you go ahead with this?
7: I'm trying to entertain people.
1: What you were doing is not entertainment.
7: Sure it is. People were laughing, weren't they? Well, that's all I'm trying to do, is make people laugh.
1: Just because people laugh at something doesn't automatically make it entertaining. Besides, that kind of laughter isn't desired at wit's end.
7: But everyone knows it's all in fun.
1: Fun?
7: Yeah, I mean, this isn't hurting anybody.
1: Not hurting anyone?
7: No! People have to learn to laugh at themselves. And if they can't take a joke, well, forget them.
1: I can't believe my ears. Did you learn this nonsense from Brian Dern?
7: Well, yeah.
1: Figures. Let me tell you something, Jimmy. Dern is 100% dead wrong. Flippant remarks and jokes of this sort do hurt people, badly. Eugene was very upset about what you did.
7: But I'm just fooling around.
1: Not on this station, you're not. As of now, you are off the air.
7: But Mr. Whitaker...
1: I'm sorry, Jimmy, but you've proven you can't be trusted. This radio station is here to build people up, not tear them down. Until you can learn to do that, you're off.
7: I'm off. I've got the most popular show on the station, and I'm off. People really can't take a joke.
8: Hey, Jimmy!
7: Oh, hi, Charlie.
8: Hey, Van, listen. You're on the radio.
7: You mean I was on the radio. My show just got canceled.
8: I'm not talking about your show. I'm talking about the Crying Brian Dern show.
7: What?
9: Oh, yeah. So anyway, this local kid, Jimmy Barkley is his name.
3: He comes into my office with his so-called demo tape.
7: So-called?
3: And he says he wants me to evaluate it for him. Well, I thought it would be a good idea to record this whole conversation.
7: What?
3: So I say, are you sure you want me to do this? And this is what he says.
0: Oh, please. Don't spare me because I'm young. I can take it. Please.
7: But I didn't
3: well,
7: see that.
3: Now, I'm beginning to think this kid is a couple of tacos short of a fiesta platter, you know?
7: Hey, that's my
3: so
7: line.
3: So I tell him, okay, this tape is a joke, right?
7: A joke?
3: A complete and total joke.
7: But he said he liked
3: then
7: it.
3: Then I say, you want me to go on? And he says,
0: it's all right. You should be brutal with me.
3: So now I'm thinking that this kid really does have a few hens left out in the yard, you know what I'm saying? I mean, he's the type of guy who takes an IQ test and forgets to write his name. But I tell him, all right, you really shouldn't give up your paper route. Well, he looks at me for a second and I say, you want more? And I kid you not, this is what he says.
0: Just one more. Move in for the kill.
3: Can you believe that? So I told him flat out, you just don't have what it takes, kid. Your voice isn't very good, your jokes are stale, and you have no timing. So, Jimmy, pal, if you're listening, I'm doing you a favor. I mean, it's better that you find out now from me that you have no talent than for you to keep trying year after year and never make it, you know? I mean, sure, you may be humiliated now, but trust me, one of these days, you'll thank me. All right, we gotta go to a sponsor. This is Crying Brian Dern on Odyssey 105.
8: Wow, did you really say all those things, Jimmy?

0: No talent. Great. Just great.
1: Salutations, Master Barclay.
0: Eugene.
1: Partaking of the park's natural beauty?
0: Something like that.
1: Young Charles came into Wit's End and told us of your experience. Mr. Whittaker suggested that I find you to, talk.
0: Look, if you want to yell at me, Eugene, go ahead. I deserve it.
1: Actually, Mr. Whittaker had something different in mind. He felt that I would be uniquely qualified to comfort you, seeing as how I recently suffered through a similar experience.
0: Yeah, but I caused your similar experience.
1: Indeed you did. And it gave me no small amount of embarrassment, I might add.
0: I didn't mean for it to, Eugene. Well, I'm sorry. I just wanted to make him laugh, that's all. I guess there's a fat chance of that now.
1: Why?
0: Didn't Charlie tell you what Dern said? I have no talent. Besides, I've been pulled off the air.
1: Well, I believe that if you show Mr. Whittaker you can be responsible, he'll put you back on the air. And for what it's worth, I think Mr. Dern is wrong.
0: You do?
1: Yes. You have talent, Jimmy. It's raw, rather immature, certainly untamed, occasionally unprincipled, but definitely there.
0: Thanks, Eugene, I guess. But do you really think Mr. Whittaker will give me another chance?
1: Well, we could make another demo tape and find out.
0: Could we? I mean, you'd do that for me?
1: On one condition.
0: What?
1: This time, keep me behind the microphone.
0: You got it, Eugene.
2: And so he turns to me and says, "Never wrestle with the pig. You both just get dirty, and the pig likes it." Well, this is Jimmy Barclay on Kids Radio here at Wit's End.
3: I'll be back. I just gotta go get some lunch.
4: Well, it's about time you came out. Mr. Dern?
3: Ah. Oh, yeah? What can I do for you, old-timer?
4: My name is John Whittaker. I'm a friend of Jimmy Barclay.
3: Who?
4: The youngster you made fun of on your program a couple of days ago.
3: Oh, yeah, that kid. Well, look, if you want to rake me over the coals or scream at me, let's get it over with. I got a lot of things to do.
4: Well, I didn't come here to scream or rake you over the coals. I came to thank you.
3: Well, you came to thank me? For what?
4: For teaching a young man a very important lesson.
3: Now, what do you mean, Jimmy?
4: That's right. You see, a couple of days ago, he really wanted to be like you, Mr. Dern. But by doing no more than being yourself, you made him realize what a horrible prospect that really is. And for that, you have my undying gratitude.
3: Oh. Well, you're welcome.
4: Good day, Mr. Dern.
3: Yeah. Right. Glad I was able to be of service. I think.
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5: 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I'm John Fuller, inviting you back as we once again help you and your family thrive in Christ. 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
8: I think it's important for people to realize that our freedom is not free. There are sacrifices made by their families. So I really want to speak to that spouse that is left at home, either man or woman. I think they often feel unseen and unrecognized. They're desperate for adult conversation and just someone to know that they care.
5: Beth Runkel is our guest today on Focus on the Family with Jim Daly. Thanks for joining us. I'm John Fuller.
6: John, military life can be incredibly challenging for families. We've had a number of guests on from time to time, and they've talked about that, and they've written some great resources. We want to touch this again today. I mean, when we get to deployments, I was not in the military. My brother Mike was in the Navy and did that four-year stint, and, you know, he'd be out at sea for 6 months. We'd say goodbye in Long Beach, and then he'd be out in the Pacific for 6 months, and come home, and we'd all go down to the pier to greet him. He wasn't married at the time, and I think that served him well. But there are many, many married people in the military, and we want to honor you by talking about how to overcome some of these challenges so that you can do it in a God-honoring way, serve the country, which is amazing, and we thank you for that service, and then to keep your family together as you do it.
5: Mm-hmm. And Beth Runkel is a military spouse. Her husband served in the Air Force for 25 years. Beth has experienced all the realities you were just touching on, Jim, the deployments, the moves, and seasons of being a solo parent. And she's captured her insights and experiences in a great little book called Another Move, God, 30 Encouragements to Embrace Your Life as a Military Wife.
6: Beth, welcome to Focus on the Family. It's good to have you.
8: Thanks. It's an honor to be on here, and especially to speak encouragement to our military families who we know go through a lot of challenges.
6: Oh, they do. You think of the past 20 years. I mean, there's been a lot of stress on military families, and that's why we want to talk about it today. So first of all, thank you and your husband for that service. He was a pilot, correct?
8: Correct.
6: In the Air Force?
8: Yes.
6: Okay, good. And he's out now. You did 25 years. And how are you guys right now? You made it.
8: Well, it's been quite a journey. I didn't really like the military in the beginning.
6: Yeah.
8: I was not a fan. We moved three times our first year of marriage, and then we showed up to my husband's operational base, and he deployed to
6: the Middle East. Overcoming things pretty early. I mean, it wasn't like you had a honeymoon, a military honeymoon.
8: No. And honestly, I thank God for his sovereignty in not allowing me to know what I was signing up for.
6: Yeah.
8: My husband really hadn't told me much what to expect. He had changed careers and become a pilot while we were engaged. So life really changed. He wasn't being deceitful on purpose. But
6: yeah, it just changed.
8: Yeah, things changed, and he didn't really know what to expect either. But I believe I wouldn't want to have married him if I would have known what kind of control I would be giving up over my life. And my husband's a great man. I'm super happily married. But God knew that I couldn't know what I was getting into.
6: You would have said no.
8: I think so,
6: That's what I'm hearing you say. Mm-hmm. I mean, some people are going, wow, that's refreshingly honest. But that it is quite amazing. And so those early years, painting that picture, you know, you talked about the first year of all that movement, plus this, if I could say it this way, correct me if I'm wrong, but this underlying resentment.
8: For sure,
6: that you're feeling. Mm-hmm. How did that not trickle into your relationship?
8: Well, absolutely, it did trickle into our relationship.
6: What did that look like? Like, just bitterness? Like, oh, you're gone again? Okay, bye.
8: Yeah. It was bitterness mainly towards the military, just all the inconveniences they were causing in our life. You know, vacations canceled, trips canceled. We don't live near family. We keep moving. I had been very career oriented. And this was obviously hard to, you know, stay in a career moving three times. Anytime there was a hurricane, he would bravely fly away in the fighter jet and leave me to deal with no electricity and flooding.
6: Wow. That's interesting. That's not typically what the man of the house does. But
8: they have to protect the million-dollar aircraft.
6: Yeah, I get it. Yeah,
8: so they have to get them out of there.
6: My Toyota isn't quite worth that, but, you know.
8: Yeah, but I also wasn't a believer. So I had a very worldly perspective. And what about me? What about what I want to do? What about my goals?
6: Well, that's important to know. Thank you, because I was thinking somebody's got to be pushing me to ask the question. Well, you guys signed up for this. Like, why didn't you know this would be what you lived with?
8: Well, I don't know that a military spouse ever really knows what they signed up for, to be honest. The military member did. And part of what caused my trajectory on this to change was that initially I thought it's just your job and my job. And why do I have to live in your shadow? And why does it all have to be what the military says?
6: Fair question, but I think I got a military answer for you, which is, that's what you signed up for.
8: Yeah, well, and my husband actually looked at me. I said pretty much that same comment to him one time, and he looked at me, he put his hands up, and he said, I don't know what you want me to do. I'm in the military. But what I didn't understand that God taught me through getting saved and then sanctifying me is that when a man or woman serves in uniform, it is a calling. Not really unlike a clergy calling. It's something that they feel is a special duty or obligation that they have to perform. And so when I began to see that, then knowing the sovereignty of God and that I'm married to this man, which I didn't know what I was getting into, but God knew. You know,
6: let me interrupt because, this applies beyond the military.
8: Oh, it does.
6: What you're saying is cultural implications here. Being a Christian married woman and that need to be in your man's corner and what that does to you as one flesh, being made in his image, male and female, the two becoming one flesh. You are together in this. And so much today, and you said your career mindedness and how much you kicked against the goads here when you got in the military. Speak to that need, though, for complementary approaches that a wife has a role, a husband has a role in the design God has given us. And it's not subjugation. I mean, we're talking about partnership in life together. And sometimes that requires you to sacrifice and sometimes him to sacrifice. But what hit that?
8: Yeah. Well, first of all, I think I had to see that God had a calling on my life also to support my man in the military. I didn't carry the weapons, which is really good because that would be dangerous for everyone. I didn't wear the uniform, but I had a call to reach people in the military with the message of Jesus Christ, but also to cheerlead him. And we began to be the hands and feet of Jesus to the troops that my husband supported and their families. And there's brokenness in the military, just like there is in the rest of the world. But the military cares for the families a little bit more than the civilian world. And so what a blessing for us that God took us out of our selfish nature and said, I'm going to call you to serve these people in my name.
6: Yeah.
8: And originally, I didn't want to be a supportive command spouse. I wanted to do my own thing. But then God changed my perspective and said, this is a calling for your whole family. My kids drove around in the car with me for hours every week, delivering meals to people in need. My kids helped me clean people's houses when they had surgery. And they helped me unpack a lot of boxes for people.
6: Mm, yeah.
8: But what a blessing that we had to see that it's not about us.
6: Yeah.
8: But I do think women, we are our husband's main cheerleader. And that doesn't mean that we can't have things that we do. But we have to cheerlead them, support them. And I think that we get the biblical role of submission wrong. It's not being a doormat.
6: Of course not.
8: But I think it's expressing opinions and giving input, but not aggressively dominating our husbands. It's balance between those two.
6: Yeah.
8: And I was a blessing to my husband as he served his nation and to the people in our midst. And I got to host Bible studies with women sitting on the floor of my base house, host marriage groups with my husband, open my home to people.
6: Yeah.
8: And it was a season. You know, I'm doing really cool things now. And my husband, who was a colonel in the Air Force, is helping keep our house clean.
6: That's great. The time has come, my man. But let me ask you this, because you reference it. I want to capture it.
8: Yes.
6: You had a before Christ in the military. You had a confession of faith in Christ, and then being a Christian in the military. Just quickly describe that. How long were you in the military? How did you come to faith in Christ? Was your husband in that situation with you? Describe it. I think there was an older mentoring couple that helped you, right?
8: Yes. So we moved three times. Then he deployed. He would deploy four times during the 2.5 years that we lived there. Marriage was hard because he wasn't home very much. And when he was, honestly, I wasn't very easy to be around. Our marriage was hard primarily because of me. Mm-hmm. You know, I didn't realize how disrespectful that came across to him, to hate this thing that he loves. It's a lifelong dream. That's a calling.
6: Yeah.
8: So while he was deployed, I really just found myself lonely, longing. And I turned to what had been a childhood comfort for me. I had been raised in a loving church-going home, but I never really understood a personal relationship with Jesus. And at this church, I met some neighbors. They were my parents' age. They found out my husband was deployed and just took me under their wing, let me sit with them, would invite me over, invited me to their Bible studies. And I realized in them that they had something that I didn't have, which was a thriving relationship with Jesus. At the same time, my husband was deployed, living in tents. And on deployment, you are either flying, doing your mission, working out, eating. And he spent the rest of that time in the chapel, at tent, asking the chaplain questions, learning. So we were on these parallel journeys. He had not been raised regularly going to church. They'd gone some. We were on these parallel journeys, and it wasn't until we moved again that God saw fit to intersect our journeys. And it was in a Bible study on the book of Genesis, which is what my book is on, where we really finally understood the plan of salvation and surrendered our lives to Jesus.
6: There is that difference. And I, you know, if you haven't recognize that difference, man, we want you to get in touch with us because we'll explain that to you. There is something about a commitment to Christ that's different than socially committing to Christ. It's different.
8: Yeah, you can go to church your whole life and not know Jesus because there is great freedom in following him, especially for the military life. The only thing that you are certain of is uncertainty in the military life, but God means control.
6: Yeah.
8: He is steady. He is surefast. He knows everything. I love to say he outranks even the generals. I have a story of when my husband was deployed in the Middle East, and he, I was watching the news, and I knew he was up in the air in the no-fly zone over northern and southern Iraq. I don't remember which one it was at the time. But the news was covering that the anti-aircraft missiles were so prevalent that day that there was really no visibility. So the things that they send out to jam those, to keep them from being able to hit the aircraft, there was just too many for them to effectively jam them all. And so it was a minefield. And, you know, I'm watching the news and they're telling me this and I'm freaking out because I know
6: my husband. Yeah, your husband's up in the air.
8: I know he's
6: somewhere
8: in the air, right? And I'm reeling with anxiety and I'm just learning about the Lord. And I had, you know, been taught Philippians 4, 6, and 7. And I'm like, hey, let me try to do this, you know, which tells us do not be anxious about anything, but in everything, by prayer, with thanksgiving, present your requests to the Lord, and the peace of God, which surpasses all understanding, will guide your hearts and minds in the knowledge of Christ Jesus our Lord. And so I did what it said to do. I turned off the news. I got off social media. I went and I got my Bible, and it was telling me thanksgiving. And I'm like, what can I be thankful for? How has God been faithful in my life? And honestly, I was struggling. I just have anxiety. So God says, go to my word. And I'm new to the Bible at this point.
6: Yeah.
8: But I come across the story of Exodus, and God's like, remember what I did? I parted the Red Sea. I made water stand up. And I defeated the Pharaoh and all their chariots and all their army. Do you think I can't take care of this Iraqi anti-aircraft missiles. Mm-hmm. But I have come to learn God is amazing. He is telling us what to do in our brain, in our body. There is now scientific evidence that tells us gratitude and anxiety and fear, they cannot coexist in our brain. Mm. If we turn on gratitude, it is going to push out those anxious thoughts. And I like to teach people why we have to do this. And I like the analogy of a bathtub. Most people have to put their kid in the bathtub at some point.
6: Hopefully.
8: Yeah, hopefully. You know, and when you put your kid in the bathtub, you notice the water level come up. And that's the physics law of displacement that tells us we cannot be full of two things at the same time. Mm. So the same is true with our brain. We can't just tell ourselves not to be anxious. We have to push it out.
6: Fill it with something.
8: And we fill it with thanksgiving, with faith, with truth from God's word. But then science is telling us that is how we get rid of the anxious thoughts. It's with gratitude, remembering that God has been faithful before, so he can be trusted to be faithful right now. And we just can't feed that anxiety. You know,
6: you
8: can't have the news constantly on. You can't be checking, because honestly, that doesn't do anything. You can't control what they're doing across the ocean, but God can, and he's on his throne, and he is watching over. And I love Psalm 46, which, you know, it says, God makes war cease. He protects from our enemies' weapons.
6: That's so good.
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6: Beth, let me ask you, you do use a fascinating analogy about laser-guided or precision-guided missiles. You know, again, there's so much allegory or metaphor in the scripture about military engagement. Mm. And spiritual warfare is just one.
8: Yes.
6: But talk about that idea of precision-guided weapons and how prayer becomes like that.
8: Yes. The U.S. military is so superior because of the awesome training, but also the technological advancements of our weapons. And all of our branches of military now are rolling out laser-guided weapon systems that they are using that give incredible accuracy. Now, everybody, when they join the military, whether they're Coast Guard, Air Force, Space Force, Army, Navy, they all are taught in basic training how to use a weapon. Most of them, it's the M4 assault rifle. But our special forces, when they go out, they are not taking that traditional firearm by itself to go do their operation. If they use an M4, they're going to smack on a night vision scope and a laser-guided system. The laser-guided system gives them incredible accuracy. Mm. My husband used to fly the F-117 stealth fighter, and they dropped bombs. And they flew very high because they had to be stealthy. So he would do his operations at 10,000 feet above the target. Mm-hmm. He would drop that laser on a particular window, on a particular floor of a large building. Mm. Wherever that laser, one pane of that window, wherever it was pointed, the weapon would hit every single time.
6: Amazing accuracy.
8: Amazing accuracy. Prayer, that is our precision-guided laser weapon. that we can use, but we have to pick it up. We can't leave it on the ground. Just like our troops would never leave their M4 on the ground to go to battle. We have to go to battle with that weapon. Only we are calling the greatest marksman to ever exist to go to battle for us. He is available, but we have to pray. And that is a much more powerful weapon than even our U.S. forces have.
6: Yeah, I mean, and one is spiritual and one is material,
8: yes,
6: obviously. But, I mean, that's a great analogy because it motivates you to think about how to pray and how to be specific.
5: Mm-hmm.
6: I'm going to turn a little bit of a corner here because most people, like I said, my own family's experience was my one brother out of five kids served in the military. That's probably pretty common in the U.S. You might have one of your siblings that went. Maybe your dad or your grandfather was in the military. The point being, fewer of us go into the military than don't. And so in that context, those of us that haven't been in the military, what are things we can do to honor them and to encourage them? And we see them in public. And of course, if you go get a cup of coffee, I try to buy the guys that are there something, or a restaurant tab. I pick up from time to time if four guys are sitting around the table. And they're always so very kind and very willing to allow us to do that. It's good. But what else can we do?
8: Yes. Well, I think that the person in uniform does get some recognition, but often the family doesn't as much, you know?
6: Yeah, that's true.
8: They don't have that billboard.
6: Right.
8: I think it's important for people to realize that our freedom is not free. There are sacrifices made by their families. So I really want to speak to that spouse that is left at home, either man or woman. I think they often feel unseen and unrecognized. They're desperate for adult conversation and just someone to know that they care. It can be a pathway to the gospel, I believe, by showing them care, by reaching out to them. You can let them sit with you at church. You don't know how lonely it is to sit by yourself. Most people at church, they're couples. And when your spouse isn't there, you feel very lonely.
6: Yeah.
8: Offer to bring them a meal. Offer to watch their kids so they get a break.
6: That's a good one.
8: Yeah. Offer a play date, because honestly, that might even be better for some people because they are desperate for adult conversation. Ask if they're comfortable. You could offer a hug because they haven't had adult touch. And then practical things, especially over the holidays, help them do some of the things that you need to do to feel like it's a normal Christmas holiday. For example, help put up their tree or their Christmas lights. You know, some people, that might be really hard. And not having that makes their emptiness or their absence that much more prevalent. So you can offer to do that. And I also think the weekends are the hardest parts because people tend to hang out with their family on the weekends. But if your significant other isn't there, you feel the loneliness. So you could just invite them, hey, we're having a game night, or come have a meal with us.
6: Yeah.
8: You don't have to not be with your family. Invite them to be a part of yours.
6: It feels so much like adopt a family, adopt a military family, right? And it's a good thing. And man, churches should do that. Mm-hmm. I hadn't thought of that. But if you're a pastor, man, why not encourage your folks to do that, especially if you're near a base, a military base, where hopefully that would be encouraged. Mm-hmm. I think right now, you know, I've had the privilege of visiting the Pentagon and meeting some of the key leaders there, and I'm really encouraged how open they are about faith initiatives and faith things. And man, do we not need faith orientation in the military? I mean, these are people that are going to lay their lives down and may not come back. And do we not want to encourage them in something spiritual and true, Christianity? So I'm encouraged, and I'm hoping, Beth, that I'd like to pursue this, and I'm going to do that with those contacts to see if we can get your book in there and get it to more military families. And we'll do that as a gift, hopefully. That's the plan right now. But thank you so much for being with us.
8: Thank you. It's been great to be here. And just thanks for giving a voice to the military families.
6: Yeah, it's so good. Thanks again. And all the service of your husband and your family.
8: Oh, it was our joy and pleasure.
6: Are your kids doing well?
8: Our kids are doing great.
6: Good.
8: Military life does not come without challenges. For military kids, our kids moved 9 and 10 times in their school years.
9: Yeah.
8: But yeah, they're doing great. They both have recently graduated from Liberty University. And our daughter is a Christian music artist and doing really well, and really has a great ministry to Gen Z, talking about the freedom found in Christ.
9: That's so good. Well, your other child, the son?
8: Our son is
9: married. Don't leave him out.
8: Yeah. Yeah, our son is married. Our son is adopted. We struggled with infertility.
9: Yeah.
8: That's a part of our journey. He's married and happy, living in Dallas. And we have lots of other spiritual children that we get to do life with through the ministry.
9: I'm sure. Well, that leadership that you and your husband provided in the military was so good. Thank you for that. And let me turn to the listener. Focus on the Family's here for you. And if this is touching a need in your heart, if you're in the military, get in touch with us. We want to help you get a copy of this. And, you know, we'll send it to you. Just let us know you're there, and we'll trust others will cover the cost of that. If you can make a gift to Focus on the Family, we'll say thank you by sending a copy of Beth's book, Another Move, God, 30 Encouragements to Embrace Your Life as a Military Wife. And perhaps you can pass that on to a friend in the military, a family member, or maybe you want to keep it and read up. The application is broader than just military. These are attitudes of people under stress. That's probably just about each and every one of us. You know, when you give to Focus on the Family, there is fruit. And sometimes we hold back. We should share more often. But I want to give you an idea. Lexi, who was touched by the ministry and what she wrote and said to us. She said, "Thank you for the many encouraging programs and resources you provide. After my husband returned from a deployment to Afghanistan with PTSD and a traumatic brain injury, the past 2 years have been incredibly difficult for our family as we navigate marriage, parenting, and healing. Recently, one of your episodes reminded me that my identity is not defined by these struggles, but by who I am in Christ." And man, that is awesome.
5: Yeah, what a terrible thing to go through, but I'm so glad that we could reach out and help.
9: Yeah, and unfortunately, those are the byproducts of war. And, you know, these are just the prices that our military members give to protect our freedom. So you can provide much needed support for folks like Lexi by doing your ministry through Focus on the Family. 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Mm-hmm.
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24: Welcome to Grace to You Weekend, the Bible teaching ministry of John MacArthur. I'm your host, Phil Johnson. You and I and everyone enters this world as condemned criminals, sinners before a holy God. Yet if you're a Christian, your penalty has been paid, and right now you have amazing spiritual blessing at your disposal. But do you really know all that's in your spiritual bank account? What is this spiritual treasure, and how do you tap into it? Today on Grace to You, John MacArthur is going to help you recognize, appreciate, and use the infinite wealth that's yours if you're a believer in Christ. His series from Ephesians chapter 1 is called Richer Than You Think. Here's John with today's lesson.
23: Let's look together at Ephesians chapter 1. Ephesians chapter 1. We have begun what will prove to be a greatly beneficial study of a marvelous word from God, the letter to the Ephesians. And we're looking at verses 6 to 10, discussing the theme of redemption as Paul speaks of it in this section. Now let's look at this. as it unfolds in our text. We see five aspects of redemption as Paul speaks. First of all, the Redeemer. Let's look together at verse 6. Grace would be the antecedent. Grace through which he hath made us accepted in the Beloved One, in whom we have redemption. Who then is our Redeemer? In whom do we have redemption? The Beloved One. That's what he says. We have been accepted in the Beloved One. You see, because we are in Christ, because by faith we are made one with Jesus, because we are His body, because we are Christ in the world, we therefore are acceptable to God in Him. And it is in Him that we have redemption. There's only one Redeemer, beloved, and that's the Beloved One. Second, not only do we see the Redeemer, but the redeemed. Who are the redeemed? Who are? Well, it's very, very clear. It's the us and the we. The us of verse 6 and the we of verse 7. Us accepted, we have redemption. So we see the Redeemer and the redeemed. And thirdly, the redemptive price. That's in verse 7, the redemptive price. It says, in whom we have redemption through what? His blood. That was the price. How did it happen? What was the price to buy us out of the slave market of sin? What was the price to take us back and set us free? How is that bondage broken? How is that price paid? Well, it's very clear. The wages of sin is death. The price was death. Somebody had to die. And Jesus did. In whom we have redemption through His blood, Christ's blood, Jesus' blood. And let me say this to you again. This is simply a metonym for His death. Jesus couldn't just cut Himself and bleed on somebody and redeem them. This is simply a way of saying that He poured out His life, you see. Speaking of a sacrificial, substitutionary, violent death for sin. It's just a way of saying it. The point is a life poured out. It implies substitution. The New Testament says, for example, He gave His blood. The New Testament also says He gave His soul. The New Testament says He gave His life, and the New Testament says He gave Himself. It all means the very same thing. He died for us. He was a substitute on the cross for us. We should be there. We should have been there. We should die. We should pay the price. We should be able to do that on our own. That's what would be pure justice. But God's justice is mingled with His mercy. So God provided a substitute. And the substitute was Jesus. And His blood and His death actually, now get it, actually made redemption. The blood of bulls and goats through all the sacrificial system were simply symbolic and typical. His death was actual. It did it. For by one offering He perfected forever them that are sanctified. Oh, by His blood poured out, He paid the price. And He offers us the purchase price to buy us back from the slave market of sin and turn us loose and set us free. Well, I tell you, when I think about that, it's no wonder that Peter said what he said in 1 Peter 1:18. For as much as you know that you were not redeemed with corruptible things, like silver and gold from your vain manner of life received by tradition from your fathers, but with the precious blood of Christ. No wonder he thought it was precious, huh? The blood of Jesus, indication of His sacrificial substitutionary death, frees us from the guilt of sin, the condemnation of sin, the power of sin, the penalty of sin, and someday even the presence of sin. So the Redeemer, the redeemed, and the redemptive price. Fourth, Paul talks about the redemptive results. What does it mean to be redeemed? What are the results? He presents two areas of results. First of all, in verse 7, the forgiveness of sins according to the riches of His grace. In whom we have redemption through His blood, which means the forgiveness of sins according to the riches of His grace. Forgiveness. Oh man, that's a fabulous word. An absolutely thrilling word with so much meaning and so much richness that no way in one sermon could we ever, ever possibly talk about it. Jesus said when He was teaching the people to keep His supper, He said, "This is the blood of the New Testament which is shed for many for the forgiveness of sins." Matthew 26:28. That's part of it. That's the redemptive result, forgiveness. I don't know about you, but it's nice to be forgiven, isn't it? Oh, what a What an inheritance. Forgiveness. Israel in the Old Testament understood this. You know, when they had the Day of Atonement, Yom Kippur, the Day of National Atonement for Sin, there were two goats that were used by the high priest. The blood of one goat

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3: God's going to just, you know, really hold everything against them. No, the goat was sent away, so were your sins. Let me show you something. In Psalm 103, I like to talk about this subject close to home. You don't have to look it up. Just kind of listen. You can jot it down. Psalm 103, 12. Here's how far that goat went. Are you ready for this? As far as the east is from the west, so far hath he removed our transgressions from us. Anybody know how many miles that is? The east from the west? Infinity, isn't it? Has to be. Let me tell you another one. Isaiah 44, 22. That's Psalm 103, 12. Isaiah 44, 22. This is good. It says this. I have blotted out like a thick cloud thy transgressions and like a cloud thy sins, for I have redeemed thee. You see? And redemption is forgiveness. Blotted out, forgotten, removed, sent away. And then I especially love Micah 7:18. Who is a God like unto thee who pardons iniquity, passes by the transgression of the remnant of his heritage, retains not his anger forever, delights in mercy? Now verse 19, he will turn again, he will have compassion on us, he will subdue our iniquities, thou wilt cast all their sins into the depths of what? The sea. They are in the depths of the sea, as far as infinity in opposite directions. They are gone. They are aphiemi. They are sent away, never to come back again. All of this in the mind of God before the world began was already done. When Jesus comes into our lives, he says to us what he said to that terrible, scarred woman who was caught in the act of adultery. Woman, neither do I condemn thee. Go and sin no more. And Paul says, there is therefore now in Christ no what? Condemnation. Forgiven, sent away, dismissed. You say, but I don't deserve it. That isn't the point. Of course you don't deserve it, neither do I. It's through his blood. And by the way, forgiveness is complete. My little children, he's forgiven you all your trespasses for his name's sake, 1 John 2:12. Ephesians 4:32, be ye tenderhearted, forgiving one another, even as God for Christ's sake hath forgiven you. Colossians 2:13, he's forgiven you all your trespasses. People think, well, you know, it only when I was saved, they were all forgiven. But since then, man, I got to struggle to keep the slate clean. No, they were all forgiven before you were ever born. When Jesus died on the cross, they were all there. When God had it in his mind before the world began, it was all there. It was all taken care of. It was all finished. And it's just what Jesus said to Peter. If you've once had a bath, all you need each day is to just kind of wash your feet off a little bit when they get dusty. And as you walk through the world and day to day you sin, the Holy Spirit does a little dusting work just to keep you clean. And that's what 1 John 1:9, he's faithful and just to keep on cleansing us. See, it's constant, constant, constant. You say, that means God accepts me. That's right. God accepts you. He accepts you in the Beloved One, not on the basis of your good looks or your mind or your works, but on the basis of his plan from before the foundation of the world. There are no second-class Christians. We're all in Christ, as Christ, beloved sons, totally forgiven. And if you can't forgive yourself, you've got a God complex. You're saying, well, the reason I can't forgive him, I know God forgives me, but I know some things he doesn't know. You can't say that. Or else you could say, well, I'm actually a higher standard. You got a real problem. You think you're God. Why should you remember what he forgot before the foundation of the world? Do you know that? Whew, that's exciting. And that's why you're accepted. And if he accepts you, accept yourself. You know, you imagine somebody come up to me and say, I'm a personal friend of the president. Well, you are, very nice. I'm a personal friend of the vice president, secretary of state, governor, mayor. And list about 50 famous people. I would say to him, that's wonderful. However, I am a personal friend

0: of the Almighty God of the universe. Furthermore, he thinks I am fantastic. Do you realize that right now he is up there preparing a place for me so that when I leave here, I'll be dwelling with him forever? Additionally, he has granted to me all good things, as much as I need, for whenever I need, of all that he possesses. And not only that, we talk about it every day. You forget who you are? God sees everything in stark, naked reality and says, in spite of it all, I'm satisfied with you because I'm satisfied with my son and you're in him. See? And I forgive you everything from before the foundation of the world for as long as you live. Got to talk about one other thing. The end of verse 7. You say, but how much forgiveness? I don't know if he's got enough to go around. Oh, yeah. According to the riches of his grace. Now, watch that phrase. According to. It's all grace. Just remember that. Grace is undeserved favor. It's all grace based on his love. But he always gives us according to his riches. How rich is he? He's rich, believe me. Unspeakable riches, right? There aren't any words, so there's no sense of trying to describe it. He has enough and more than enough. He has infinite grace. So he always gives us forgiveness according to. The Bible doesn't say out of, it says according to. And that's a relative rather than an absolute. Like, for example, if I go to a rich man, he's a millionaire, and I say, oh, I have a need for $25,000 for a wonderful project I'd like to do. Oh, it's so important to me. Would you mind supporting this project? My brother would be happy to, and he writes me out a check, $25. I say, $25. This is out of your riches. I go to another rich man. I say, rich man, I need $25,000 for this wonderful project for the Lord's work. He sits down and writes me a check, $30,000. Says, there's an extra $5 in case you need some more. Oh, you gave me according to your riches. See the difference? When God gives, he doesn't give out of, he gives what? According to. Always in abundance. Forgiveness according to his riches. As rich as he is, that's how forgiving he is. All right, now the second one. The first result, forgiveness, the second one is wisdom and prudence, verse 8, in which he's abounded toward us in all wisdom and prudence. Again, whenever God does something, he abounds. He doesn't just hand stuff out in little tiny increments. He dumps it on you. He abounds super abundantly in two things, wisdom and prudence. Now, this is the positive side, the negative side, forgiveness. The positive side, wisdom and prudence. He forgave us, and now he gives us his plan. Let me distinguish these words. He made to overflow. The verb means to overflow, to superabound. The first word, wisdom, is Sophia. It has to do with wisdom in eternal things like life and death and God and man and sin and eternity and time, and it's theological. But the second word is prudence, and it's phronesis in the Greek, and it simply means insight into earthly things, day-to-day living. Now, as a Christian, we not only have forgiveness, that takes care of the negative, but positively, God gives us the equipment to understand him and to walk through the world on a day-to-day basis. Isn't that super? Wisdom and insight. So that we're not just pie in the sky spinning off great theological truths. We know how to put it into work. So by wonderful grace, he forgives our sin, and then he dumps into our minds and pours through our hands and feet and mouths principles for spiritual living in the midst of a world like ours. Spiritual discernment. We are the wisest. God has taken us into his confidence. Listen, God thinks so highly of you, beloved, as a Christian, that he has given you the secrets of the universe. And by the way, if there's anything you don't know, you can get it real quick, because James 1 says, if any man lack wisdom, let him what? Ask of God, who gives to all men liberally and holds nothing back. I'm telling you, people, not only has he taken care of the sin problem, but he's opened up to us the concept of his truth and how to live it in the world. That's the result of redemption. I mean, that's real freedom. Lastly, the redemptive reason. Why did he do it all? What's the intention of it? What's the purpose? Verse 9, having made known unto us the mystery of his will. That's right. He told us this mystery of the church and the body and all these fantastic things according to his good pleasure, which he purposed in himself. He did it on his own with his own desires in mind for himself. But why did he do this? Why this incredible revelation? Why this amazing reality of salvation and redemption? In order that in the dispensation of the fullness of times, and beloved, that means the millennial kingdom and right on out into eternity. When time is filled up, when the end comes, when the kingdom arrives and eternity comes, the new heaven and the new earth ultimately, of course, are seen there. He will gather together in one all things in Christ, which are in heaven and which are on earth, even in him. Listen, God is redeeming in order that he might gather everything to himself. That will be the day when Paul said to the Philippians, every knee shall bow and every tongue shall confess that Jesus is Lord, to the glory of God the Father, whether they be on earth, in heaven, or under the earth. Christ will gather the universe into unity. Right now, the universe is splintered, it is scattered, it is splattered, it is divided. Satan rules, demons rule, and God will call all things into one in Christ, and there will be incredible and eternal unity in him, all things redeemed. Why is he redeeming us? To make us a part of the final goal of history, to bring all things to himself. And the rebels purged out, dismissed from his presence. That's the purpose. Macbeth said it, history is a tale told by an idiot full of sound and fury, signifying nothing. Wrong. That's wrong. God has an absolutely clear, wonderful purpose. The completion of history. Everything comes together. You begin to see it in his millennial kingdom, ultimately in the new heavens and the new earth, all things one in Christ. Are you redeemed? If you are, I hope you're thankful. All that God could possibly give, he's given to you. He planned it in the past. He worked it out in the present in order that you might experience the fullness of it in the future. And it's all yours through faith in Jesus Christ.
1: You're listening to Grace to You Weekend, the Bible teaching ministry of John MacArthur. John's current series is titled, Richer Than You Think. Now, today John talked about divine election. It's a subject that many Christians find challenging to understand and accept. In fact, some people may conclude that it's better just to avoid the topic altogether, since it can lead to confusion and maybe even disagreement and debate. Well, some years ago, we asked John why we should deal with the doctrine of election at all, and here's what he said.
2: Yeah, why deal with the doctrine of election at all? The safe route would be to avoid it. Until people hear it from some other source, hear it maligned, or discover it themselves in the Word of God and need an explanation. Well, let me take the opposite view. I believe that anyone should understand the doctrine of election at the very beginning of their grasp of salvation. And I base that on Jesus' conversation with Nicodemus. Nicodemus wanted to know how to have eternal life, how to enter into the kingdom. And what's the first thing Jesus said to him? He said, you must be born from above. In other words, something has to happen to you that comes from heaven. Something has to happen to you that you have no part in. You didn't have any part in your physical birth, and you don't have any part in your spiritual birth. So here is Jesus evangelizing this non-believer, this religious Pharisee, and the first thing he tells him is that he is seeking something that only God in his sovereign power can provide. I don't think we need to hide this doctrine. I think it needs to be right up front. I've dealt with literally dying sinners who have said, what do I do? I don't want to perish. I don't want to go to hell. And I've said to them, salvation is a gift from God. It comes from heaven. You need to be born from above. All you can do is ask. All you can do is ask. And God promises that if you ask, he will hear that prayer and answer.
1: That's right. And friends, subjects like election are complex, to say the least. You won't have all your questions answered in just one sermon. 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
10: With SRN News, I'm Mary Rose. The U.S. military has stopped another commercial vessel trying to break through the U.S. blockade of Iranian ports. A U.S. official said the Gambia-flagged bulk carrier Leon Star ignored multiple warnings from U.S. forces overnight. The ship was disabled by U.S. aircraft in the Gulf of Oman and remains adrift. The U.S. launched the blockade on April 17th in response to Iran effectively closing the strait after the war began with the U.S. and Israeli strikes on February 28th. Israel's Air Force and artillery have struck areas near a strategic mountain in southern Lebanon. The attacks occurred Saturday as fighting continued near the city of Nabatea. Israel's military issued evacuation warnings for over a dozen villages. This is SRN News.
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13: If Jesus is the creator of all things, why does the Bible call him the beginning of creation or the firstborn of all creation? 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

0: 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Our first question comes to us from a listener in Dallas, Oregon, and she writes, "Is there any truth to the claim that the pre-tribulation rapture doctrine originated in 1830 in Scotland by the Plymouth Brethren?"
1: No, there really is not. It is a false charge in this sense, that at different periods in the history of the church, from the very beginning, there was a tremendous interest in prophecy, just as there is today. And there arose a group of people back in 1830 that put a great emphasis on the pre-trib position, the premillennial and pre-trib position. And it wasn't new with them at all. This is something that they got, I think, from the Word of God. Frankly, I never heard of them myself until a big emphasis was placed upon them. I was raised in the South. The first man that I ever heard teach the pre-mill, pre-trib viewpoint was a Presbyterian preacher. He was my pastor. He's the one who led me to Christ. He didn't get it from the Plymouth Brethren at all. They have put a big emphasis on it, and they have put a great emphasis on Bible study, by the way. I think that if you tell the real truth about the Plymouth Brethren, they were a group of people that were raised up that put an emphasis on the study of the Word of God. And in the study of the Word of God, they come to the pre-trib viewpoint. Now, personally, my experience has been with ministers and theologians and seminaries that the place that puts the emphasis on the Word of God are pre-mill and pre-trib. Now, I can well understand that 100 years from today, that it may be somebody will dig up some of the tapes that I have made, and they'll be pre-mill, pre-trib. And they'll say, "This fellow McGee, he started this pre-mill, pre-trib," and they will say nothing about the fact that I emphasize the entire Word of God and that I went from Genesis to Revelation. You see, it's so easy for historians to lie. And an outstanding historian made that statement. So easy today for these people to make that charge. I consider it nothing in the world but propaganda, because the big question is not did it originate in 1830 or not. Does the Bible teach that? And the very interesting thing is, I can't get these folk that are post-trib and post-millennial or amillennial. Most of the post-millennial didn't have a post to hide behind, so they became amillennialists, and that has happened in my lifetime. When I started out, my entire denomination was post-millennial. Well, you'd have a difficulty of finding a post-millennialist today, and the fact of the matter is that they have never put an emphasis on Bible teaching, this group, and never have. And today, we attempt to put an emphasis upon it. Now, I'd like for them, instead of spending their time making an attack on the pre-mill, pre-trib viewpoint, why don't they present Bible teaching? I have never heard of a prophetic conference. I'll have to take that back. I heard of one. I never heard of a prophetic conference where the speakers were post-trib and amillennial. I said I had heard of one. I was invited back to Wheaton, Illinois several years ago for a prophetic conference. And it was stated that at the end of our conference, they were going to have an amill post-trib conference, you know, to follow up, to give what they said was the truth. Well, I do not know what really happened. I was told that it went one day, and there was nobody to hear their position, so they called it quits. So the fact of the matter is that these brethren spend their time, therefore, attacking the pre-mill, pre-trib viewpoint, and this is one of the arguments they use. Sure, these people put a great emphasis on prophecy. But they put a great emphasis on Bible teaching. If you want to find out in the Pentateuch, the wonderful development that was made in the study of the Pentateuch, why, you get some of the Plymouth Brethren's books. They're good. They did a lot of study. But you see, they don't emphasize that at all. Now, I spent time with that because this is quite a discussion today.
0: Our next question comes from a listener in Linton, Indiana, who writes, should the following passages be taken literally? Genesis 2, verses 1 to 2, John 5, 28 and 29, Hebrews chapter 9, verse 26b, and 2 Peter 3, verse 8.
2: And I'm going to take all four. Genesis 2, 1 and 2. And I will read it. Thus the heavens and the earth were finished, and all the host of them, and on the seventh day God ended his work, which he had made, and he rested on the seventh day from all his work, which he had made. Now, the question is, how literally shall I take these three passages? And this is the first one. May I say to you that I take it, that's all that I can say to you is how I take it quite literally. I think that God created the heavens and the earth on six literal 24-hour days, and that on the seventh day he rested. Now, the rest here is not a rest because he was tired. The rest was it was finished. There wasn't anything to add to it. And I accept that as being a literal, to be taken very literally. That is my viewpoint of it. Now, I think there's a great spiritual message here for us. It has an application for us today. Now, that seventh day belongs to the old creation. We are told that today, if any man be in Christ, he's a new creation. And today we belong to a new creation that began on the day of Pentecost. And it denoted the finished work of Christ. Because you will recall that when he died on the cross, he said, it's finished. And when he prayed that great high priestly prayer, why, he said, I finished the work thou gavest me to do. Well, obviously, there was some other work besides creation to be done, and it was the work of redemption. And on the cross, he handed in that report to the Father that it's finished. And so we have now here a great truth for us today. The Lord Jesus then, after his resurrection, appeared for 40 days, then ascended into heaven. And on the day of Pentecost, he made it clear he had arrived in heaven because he said, if I go, I will send him unto you, the Holy Spirit. And he came on the day of Pentecost. And we're told that when the Lord Jesus ascended to heaven, he sat down on the right hand of God. Doesn't that indicate to you resting? He's resting now from redemption so that the Lord Jesus came to this earth, and over a period of 33 years, why, he worked out for you and me a plan of redemption whereby we could be saved, and that work was a bared arm work. When he created the heavens and the earth, we're told the finger work. The heavens declare the glory of God, and the heavens show his finger work, just the finger work of God. But when he worked out redemption, in the 53rd of Isaiah, he says, to whom is the bared arm of the Lord revealed? Well, after he finished that, he came to this earth, born of a virgin, and he rose again from the dead, appeared for 40 days, ascended to heaven, and now he sat down. The work is completed. Nothing more for him to do and nothing more for you to do, because the writer to the Hebrews tells us that we've entered into his rest. What rest? Rest of redemption. So that you're not under any legal restrictions today. You actually are not called upon to worship God on any day that you don't want to. Sunday doesn't work out for you, try another. And I don't object to these people that want to worship on the Sabbath day, and that's Saturday. That's all right. I just don't like them to tell me what day I'm to worship on, because Paul has told me that one man observes one day and one another day. Now, we observe, the church has observed from the beginning the first day. Why? Because on the seventh day, he was dead inside the tomb. On the first day, he came back from the dead. And may I say that that's when the new creation begins. We are joined today to a glorified Christ. We hear so much about the man of Galilee, but it is the man that's gone into heaven. That's the glorified man. Not the man of Galilee, but the man of glory. And he's the one we're united to today. So this is a great spiritual truth that is shared. But that's by way of application. The interpretation, just as literal as it possibly can be. Now, let me continue to move through these passages that this brother has given me from Linton, Indiana. The next passage of scripture that I'm turning to, he gave, is John 5:28-29. Marvel not at this, for the hour is coming, in the which all that are in the grave shall hear his voice, and shall come forth, they that have done good unto the resurrection of life, they that have done evil unto the resurrection of damnation. Again, this is to be taken literally. And this is the literal overall picture. The hour is coming when everyone in the graves are going to hear the voice of the Son of God. But they're not coming forth, all of them, at the same time. There are two resurrections. In the first resurrection, those that have done good. Well, how did they do good? By their works? No. They obeyed God. They believed on the Lord Jesus Christ, and they were saved. And that was made unto them the righteousness of God. They were clothed in the righteousness of Christ. What a glorious, wonderful, beautiful picture that we have here. And as Paul puts it, even the righteousness of God, which is by faith of Jesus Christ unto all and upon all them that believe, so that when you trust Christ, you're clothed with his righteousness, and you're made good in God's sight. God sees you as he sees Christ. Therefore, I think it's to be taken quite literally. Then there's a second resurrection, and that's the resurrection of the lost. We have that given in Revelation. It's a great white throne judgment. Many of the truths, the great truths of our Christian faith that are developed in the epistles and book of Revelation, you will find that the Lord Jesus gave that great truth in a nutshell somewhere along the line. I think every great truth he mentioned, and this is when he mentioned the question of resurrection. I want to take the next verse that he has given, and that's found in Hebrews 9:26b, and I'll read that. Let me read the whole verse. For then must he often have suffered since the foundation of the world, but now once in the end of the, not world, but end of the age. The world is not coming to an end. All we're going to do is just trade this old earth we live on in on a new model. The Lord's going to give a new heavens and a new earth, but we're going to have the earth. We're going to have this world that we live in, but it's going to be traded in on a new model. But now once in the end of the age, now this age we're living in is coming to an end, hath he appeared to put away sin by the sacrifice of himself. Now, he came at the end of the Old Testament dispensation. That's what he meant about the harvest. A harvest is always at the end of a dispensation. And planting takes place during the dispensation. You and I today are to plant or sow the seed, which is the Word of God. We're not harvesting today. he'll do that at the end of the age. Read Matthew 13, you'll find out he'll do that at the end of the age. But now at the end of the age, of that Old Testament age, he appeared and he put away sin by the sacrifice of himself. Now that is to be translated literally. That's what he did, literally. That is the way that I think that passage of Scripture should be taken. And then from it, great truths flow, just like a river flows from a spring and a fountain. And that's what you will find. Now I want to take the next Scripture. In fact, it's the last Scripture, and that's 2 Peter 3:8. But, beloved, be not ignorant of this one thing, that one day is with the Lord as 1,000 years, and 1,000 years is as one day. That one, I think, is to be taken literally, but let's understand what literally Peter meant when he said that. He didn't say that a day is 1,000 years for us today. Some of them seem like it sometime, but they're not. They're 24-hour days. And that's quite literal. But to God, this matter of time, it is not something he measures. You and I measure time. And all of us know today we are sensible people. Many of us are getting long in years. And we don't have many days left. I can remember as a young man, I thought that out yonder that I'd be here 1,000 years. But I find out now I'm not going to be here that long. And I think that's true of many of you. And what Peter is saying here is that as far as the Lord is concerned, a day or 1,000 years are the same because he's dwelling in eternity. But for you and me, a day is 24 hours and 1,000 years. Is a whole lot of days and a whole lot of hours. And he's making that kind of a contrast in the context of how God looks at it. Doesn't mean that it's that way. So many people pick this up and run back to the account in Genesis of creation and say, well, then the day there could have been 1,000 years. That's not what he's saying. He's talking about 24-hour days. And the word day, the context will indicate to you what it means. He's talking about a day here that can be measured by hours or by years. That so many days make a year. That's the way he's measuring it here. And there is a way, an expression, the day of the Lord. That's a period of time. But that is so clear that the context makes it clear. And that there's a day of judgment coming. Now, that is a period of judgment. That's an expression. But in a passage like this, you can pretty well understand, I think, that we ought to learn to treat the Bible with as much intelligence as we treat other books. If you found this in a book, you wouldn't draw the absurd conclusion that 1,000 years and a day were equal. And the man's not making them synonymous. He's drawing a tremendous contrast here. As different as the day and night could be.
0: Our final question today comes to us from a listener in Six Lakes, Michigan. She writes, how can Jesus be the beginning of the creation of God as indicated in Revelation chapter 1, verse 5, and chapter 3, verse 14? Also in Colossians 1, verse 15, if he is the incarnate God?
2: Let me begin, actually, with the last one that you gave, and we'll take a look at these others also. But in Colossians 1:15, it says, who is the image of the invisible God, the firstborn of every creature? And it really is the firstborn of the creation. But the interesting thing about that passage and the others that you've given me are in an area that teach the deity of Christ. You can be sure of one thing, that in this passage here, that he is spoken of as the Creator. For by him were all things created that are in heaven, that are in earth, visible and invisible, whether they be thrones or dominions or principalities or powers. And all of that in a series of things that are pertain to Christ, this one is drawn out and made to mean he's a creature. Well, it says very definitely in this passage that he is the creator. Now, Paul is the one who wrote this, and Paul is also the one who preached a wonderful sermon over in Antioch of Pisidia. And Dr. Luke records that sermon for us. And I think I probably ought to go over there and read just one verse to you. Because it says back in the second Psalm, it says, "This day have I begotten thee." And it refers to what Christ is saying, that the Lord said unto my Lord, "Sit on my right hand, and this day have I begotten thee." Well, when was he begotten? And Paul makes it clear when in this sermon. He says, "God hath fulfilled the same unto us, their children, in that he hath raised up Jesus again, as it is also written in the second Psalm, 'Thou art my son, this day have I begotten thee.'" Has no reference to Bethlehem and his birth. It has reference to his resurrection from the dead in Joseph's tomb. That's what he's talking about. Now, he is the firstborn here in the sense that he's the creator. The next verse clarifies that, "For by him were all things created." Now, he can't be a creature and be the creator at the same time. That would put you back under the first heresy of the church, where it was taught that there were these different gradations of creation, which today is utterly ridiculous, and even the cults don't use that anymore because it was very ridiculous. Now let me turn to one or two of these passages. In fact, I see no reason why I shouldn't turn to both of them that you have given to me. The first one is here in Revelation, and it's Revelation 1:5. "And from Jesus Christ, who is the faithful witness." He's the first begotten of the dead. He's the first one that's ever been raised in a glorified body and is in that body today. "And he's the prince of the kings of the earth, unto him that loved us and washed us from our sins." He is the first begotten of the dead. That is the thing that you need to recognize. He's begotten from the dead. The passage makes it clear what he's talking about. Not his birth at Bethlehem, has no reference to that at all. And this is in that exalted passage here in the first chapter of Revelation that shows him as the glorified Christ, the one in all of his glory. And then in Revelation 3:14, you give me that verse, it says, "And unto the angel of the church of the Laodiceans write, these things saith the Amen, the faithful and true witness, the beginning of the creation of God." Well, what does it mean by the beginning? Well, the one who is the beginner is the beginning. He is the one that teed it off. He is the one that started it. He is the one that began that. It's perfectly ridiculous to take these scriptures and try to build from it a doctrine against the deity of Christ. These scriptures actually teach the deity of Christ, reveal him as that. And of course, these are the scriptures that the cults would have to answer. And they try to answer by boldly saying they mean something else, which of course they do not.
0: Well, with that answer, we must come to the end of our program today. 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
7: This is David Santrella, CEO of Salem Media. It is with profound sorrow that we mourn the tragic passing of Charlie Kirk following the horrific assassination attack at Utah Valley University. It was a cowardly and vile act of violence carried out to silence one of America's boldest Christian conservative voices. Our hearts are shattered for Charlie's wife, family, friends, colleagues, and the countless people whose lives he touched through his words, his work, and his unwavering commitment to faith and country. Charlie was more than a broadcaster. He was a fearless defender of truth and a faithful servant of God. His assassination was not just an attack on Charlie. It was an attack on free speech and on the values Charlie championed every day. Salem Media extends its most heartfelt condolences to the Kirk family, Charlie's friends, and the millions of Americans and people across the world who are grieving this senseless loss. I'm Dave Santrella.
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9: It is the Alex Marlowe Show. I'm glad you're here. Busy stuff going on the Marlowe Show. I'm going to be heading out right after the show. I'm going to spend the day with Scott Bessent, the Treasury Secretary. He's giving a big speech talking about Trump accounts. You guys got to get involved with these Trump accounts. If you got kids, this is just opened up. They got a new app that's out there, a new website where you can sign up and you can start socking away money tax-free for your kids. And you don't have to use it for the corrupt education institutions, which is part of what a lot of the ways to save money for your kids tax-free, a lot of it depends on you having to then eventually funnel it into the corrupt universities. You don't have to do that. It's just a way of saving, smart way to do things, and something the Trump administration is touting a lot, plus some new things they got going for small businesses and trying to make it so that America is thriving again. So I'll have more to report back over the weekend at Breitbart News, and then also on the show next week, I'll talk about some of our time. I'm even leading a panel, which that'll be interesting. Who would have thought a Breitbart journalist allowed to lead a panel featuring the Treasury Secretary? Pretty cool. It's pretty cool. We've come a long way from people trying to cancel us and destroy us for having normative conservative viewpoints. All right. So the big stuff is going on right now. This is happening in real time. So if you're catching the show on delay, hopefully there's news to report. But Trump is apparently heading to the Situation Room right now to make a final decision on the Iran deal. I opened up yesterday's show with a take that is either going to age very well or very poorly, which is that we could actually be on the verge of peace. We could be on the verge of the Iran war being over, being wrapped up. This is something that, of course, we've all been wanting. We had the tease over last weekend suggesting a deal was done, and it was all but a certainty. It was guaranteed. And I personally have been telling you on the show, I bet Trump had on his calendar circled Memorial Day, the unofficial start of the summer, is the beginning of a patriotic summer blast that never ends, the endless summer. And we're just going to be talking about America 250 the whole time. And I thought that perhaps that was what he had in mind for the day, that he's going to try to wrap this thing up. And then we think of a setback this morning. I was woke up and I looked at some of the terms that Iran had for the deal. And it looks like that, yes, they want the billions of frozen funds that I talked about yesterday, but they still want to charge a toll. They want no guarantees. They won't charge a toll, which apparently is a sticking point with Trump. And they even won't commit to giving up the nuclear weapons and the nuclear dust, the nuclear ambitions, which I thought was obviously the number one priority for President Trump. So all of my hopes were becoming fears early this morning. And then now we're back on track, perhaps towards peace, because Trump is heading for the Situation Room to evaluate the deal. This is as of just a few minutes ago. I've got a truth bomb from President Trump. It's pretty long. I'm going to read this to you as best I can. I will avoid doing the Trump voice, though I did get to break into it yesterday, which was very enjoyable. But that was in the context of talking about E. Jean Carroll and Reid Hoffman. So, but this is too serious. I'm not joking around on this one. Iran must agree they will never have a nuclear weapon or bomb. The Hormuz Strait must be immediately open. No tolls for unrestricted shipping traffic in both directions. All water mines or bombs, if any, will be terminated. We have removed through detonation numerous such mines with our great underwater mine sweepers. Iran will complete the immediate removal and or detonation of many mines that are left, which will not be many. Ships caught in the strait due to our amazing and unprecedented naval blockade, which will now be lifted, may start the process of heading home. Say hello to your wives, husbands, parents, and families from me, your favorite president. The enriched material, sometimes referred to as nuclear dust, which is buried deep underground with virtually collapsed mountains caused by our powerful B-2 bomber attacks 11 months ago, sitting on top of it, will be unearthed by the United States, which, it is agreed, is the only country, along with China, with the mechanical capability of doing so, in close coordination and conjunction with the Islamic Republic of Iran, plus the International Atomic Energy Agency, and destroyed. No money will be exchanged until further notice. Other items of far less importance have been agreed to. I'll be meeting now in the Situation Room to make a final determination. Thank you for your attention to this matter, President Donald J. Trump. So that's as of just about an hour ago. Truth that out. Those terms seem acceptable from my vantage point. They're going to get funds unfrozen. Again, I like the genius idea of some sort of a toll that where we would wet our beaks on that. Sounds like that's out. And we're going to get all the bombs cleared out, the nuclear dust. This is fine. This is acceptable. If he gets this, he can declare victory. And I think that's very important, because, of course, we need to start driving down some of those prices. We need to get the freedom going. We need to get the oil flowing around the world. We need to get back to thriving again. We need to get back to that patriotic summer. And also, he can declare victory over his opponents. Here's a person named Neera Tanden, who is one of the top Democrat activists. This was her on CNN talking about the Iran potential deal. This kind of blew me away from last night. Cut 16, please.
10: When anyone actually hears about additional details, like the possibility that we're going to actually have a maybe $300 billion Iranian fund so that they can repair themselves, you know, when you hear any of these details, it's terrible. Why? Because it's essentially managing a defeat. So we get every few weeks or every few days, we're on the cusp. They were on the cusp last weekend. All the Republican senators basically had a massive freak out because it's such a terrible deal. And I think what the president is doing is essentially managing expectations towards a defeat.
9: So that's what she's saying, is that we are being defeated by Iran. How are we being defeated by Iran? Even though we wiped out all their leadership, we wiped out all their aerial defenses, we wiped out so much of their Navy. We are going to wipe out their entire nuclear capability. We're not going to stop until they have no potential for getting nukes anytime in the near future.

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3: Reporting over and over again that the establishment of the Democrat Party, the mainstream of the Democrat Party, is rooting against us in this war. And very noteworthy, as Trump tries to wrap up a victory, if he's able to credibly declare victory, we're still going to see over and over again Democrats say, no, it wasn't that big of a victory. We didn't really win. And it's actually Trump is bad because everything Trump does is bad. That is by the definition of what the Democrats stand for right now. Is you're all fascist, you're all racist, and everything Donald Trump touches turns to fecal matter, I'll say, for the sake of the Federal Communications Committee. He can't do anything right. If he is for it, then I must be against it. So, and this is something that I just find very boring. It makes the analysis on TV very dull because it's not that we can't, stuff like having a beautiful ballroom all of a sudden becomes controversial. Why is this? So one of the things that we're also doing is we're redefining the word progressive. And this is something that is the Bulwark, which is a Never Trump outfit. They have a woman named Sarah Longwell, who I think was previously sort of a Never Trump Republican, who is talking about on one of their podcasts about how she stopped using the word moderate and progressive. Because then it's harder to be able to appeal to some of the people who are just knee-jerk Never Trump. She's saying the Democrat Party, which she's now a member, the party needs to move because it's neither progressive nor moderate. It's just purely rooted in hatred of Donald Trump, the bad orange man. And that's how we've redefined American politics. And I'll tell you, the right looks a lot better today because of that. All right. Talk about my friends here at Incogni. 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

0: You said God is non-binary. What did you mean by that?
1: Well, you know, I think I was being intentionally provocative with that statement. But what it means is that God can't be defined by human categories. The Apostle Paul, in his letter to the Galatians, says that in Christ there is neither male nor female. I'm always going to stand up for Texans who are being picked on by the most powerful, most corrupt politicians in the country. And I'm going to continue doing that in this race and hopefully in the U.S. Senate.
0: You call it intentionally provocative. Do you regret describing it that way or talking about God that way?
1: There are some statements that I've made that I certainly regret. There are statements that I've made where I've missed the mark. I'll be the first to admit that. But Ken Paxton is intentionally clipping my cringy comments to distract from his career of corruption.
2: One of the most unbelievable clips imaginable for so many reasons. He's admitting he's using God to mock his opponents politically. That's disqualifying. It should be disqualifying for any number of jobs, not just senator from a red state. I mean, you should not do this. And this is the whole thing, is that he comes off as a nice guy. He's smiley. He's effeminate. He's weak. All of that stuff physically. So you think he must be a kind-hearted soul. No, this is an act of cruelty. What he's doing is he is taking God and using God to mock his political opponents. And mock people who don't like the idea of genital mutilation of children and chemical castration of children and trying to ruin families, which has happened so often during the midst of this woke contagion, this trans contagion, which has been just so horrific for all of society. And so this is what the Democrats believe is going to be the solution for Texas and will finally make Texas purple or blue or whatever. But just get this through your head that he's admitting. Crystal clear, plain as day, he's admitting that he used God to mock his political opponents. I'm all for using some theatrics, being able to get attention politically, but that's the point here with God being non-binary. And here's the thing, God-fearing Christians, Bible-believing Christians, no, we don't literally believe God's up in heaven with a big penis. Like, we don't think of it that way. We get the point he's trying to make, but he does it in a way that's so smug, it's so pompous, and so insulting. Not just to voters, but insulting to God himself. So that's why he's never going to be a senator from Texas. We know this. We know this because he said our southern border should be like our front porch. We know this because he runs a vegan campaign in a state that's known for worldwide renowned for barbecue. But the more we know about this guy, the creepier and weirder he gets, and it is not going to stop. Let's play some more clips. Let's play cut three, please, gentlemen.
3: Part of this Christian nationalist movement, isn't it, is trying to pass these things called private school vouchers. And if you're not an education policy person, you may have never heard of this. But essentially, it's an effort to take tax dollars out of our public schools, which are underfunded as they are. Texas is 43rd in the nation in per student education funding. So it's taking dollars out of the classroom and giving it to unaccountable private schools, usually Christian private schools. Again, part of this effort to blur the lines between church and state.
2: So he's against vouchers so that people who are parents have freedom to spend the tax money that would go to the corrupt public school system run by left-wing unions that's failing our kids and use it for a school that might be productive. All right, let's play cut four, please.
3: Before we go further, I want to acknowledge that our trans community needs abortion care too. Defending trans Texans is something we have to do every day at the state capitol. And you better believe I'll be giving sermons on that too.
2: All right.
3: So when I use
2: the
3: word
2: trans community, that's good, guys. The trans community needs abortion care too. More from Tallarico when we come back. I can't resist it. It is important. We're going to hang this guy around the Democrats' neck. We just are. All right. I want to talk about Action for Health. It's a new report warning that broad tariffs on medical devices could raise healthcare costs and delay the early detection of diseases like colorectal cancer, something I talk about all the time in my house. It's an epidemic. The report produced by the AOM advisors and Action for Health urges Washington to pursue what is called the surgical tariff strategy, focused specifically on U.S. vulnerabilities to China while protecting North American supply chains. Researchers say about 70% of medical devices used in the U.S. are already manufactured domestically, and the manufacturing provides roughly 2.8 million American jobs. But their report warns that tariffs on critical products like diagnostic equipment, syringes, catheters, and implantable devices could increase costs for hospitals and patients. Perhaps most critical, the report says any supply chain disruption could delay cancer screenings for Americans, as well as other preventative testing where early diagnostic is critical. The report argues that we need a phased and only domestic manufacturing capacity.
4: From Focus Features and the producers of Darkest Hour comes the new movie Pressure, the untold true story of D-Day. In the 72 hours leading up to the largest seaborne invasion in history, General Dwight D. Eisenhower faced an impossible decision that would determine the fate of the war. As Allied forces prepare to land, two massive storms converge over Normandy. Behind closed doors, with the clock ticking, General Eisenhower must decide: send 300,000 men into nature's unforgiving fury, or delay and risk losing the war itself. There's no safe option, only consequences. One decision would change the world forever. Experience a powerful, inspiring story of courage, sacrifice, and the mission that gave the free world hope. Starring Andrew Scott, Brendan Fraser, Kerry Condon, and Damian Lewis, Pressure is filled with thrilling tension from beginning to end. And without a doubt, it must be seen on the big screen. Pressure, the untold true story of D-Day, rated PG-13, may be inappropriate for children under 13, now playing in theaters everywhere, with special engagements in Dolby Cinema.
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0: All right, back to business here on the Marlowe Show. I mentioned I'm going to be hanging out with the Treasury Secretary later in the day. I've been talking about the $250 bill featuring Trump's face. This has been confirmed as a real thought. And what's interesting here is that there are some steps that are taking place. My initial thought yesterday, and I talked to John Carney about this on a fresh podcast that's out now. He's my economic and finance editor at Breitbart News, is that this might be a troll because I think it's going to need to be ratified by both houses. So that means it's predicated on, I think, probably just the process for this to play out. The Republicans are going to have to win in the midterms for this to happen. But I kind of like the idea. It's America's 250th anniversary. President Trump, he's the money guy. He's associated with money. Rappers rapping with, you know, invoking Trump all the time. I think it'd be kind of cool to roll up at the club with a bunch of Trump dollar bills instead of Benjamins. We're talking about Trumps. I mean, there's something fun about it, especially in America's 250th year, even though it does kind of represent how we've got all this inflation now. And things are just much more expensive than they were. And that's thus necessitating a $250 bill. But I still think it's fun, and I like when we do fun things. Fun is fun. So I'll ask the Treasury Secretary about that when I go see him later. But America 250 causing some problems right now. There's chaos right now with the event that's been planned, the Great American State Fair. Now, there's two groups that are involved. There's America 250, which is a bipartisan initiative, which is which has the America250.org website focusing on civic engagement, history education, a lot of local events that are going on. And then there's Freedom 250, which is a Trump-aligned task force. And they're trying to create this Great American State Fair. And so all of these artists said that they were going to be a part of this, from people like Martina McBride, country artist Brett Michaels. Who's Brett Michaels? This dates me a little bit. Milli Vanilli, even though isn't one of Milli Vanilli dead? There's only Milli left, or there's only Vanilli left? It's just a number of others that are involved, and almost everyone's dropped out. So Martina McBride dropped out. Someone named Morris Day. I don't know Morris Day. Young MC. Don't know Young MC. Sean, do we know Young MC? Bust a Move. Okay. So just again, this is really old stuff. The Commodores dropped out, and something called C&C Music Factory, and parts of Milli Vanilli dropped out. But isn't there one part? This is my point. This is not good. So Vanilla Ice is in. Flo Rida, the rapper, is staying in. He's got some bangers. One C&C member. This feels like a miss here to me, because I think Trump could benefit greatly from a very patriotic American summer. I know this is hard to do in an environment where they're the near attendants of the world running around, playing that clip of people openly rooting for the mullahs in Iran over Donald Trump and America to win a war halfway around the world where we're doing very well, by all accounts. We're not perfect, but we're doing well. We got a lot of benchmarks of victory, and we still have people rooting against us. It would be really great for Trump, Republicans, for Americans in general, to have a really patriotic summer where everyone's having a great time. And so this Great American State Fair seems like an opportunity. But all these people, I guess, had the impression it was the bipartisan group that was doing this and not the more partisan White House task force. So, but again, it feels like one where shouldn't this have been made clear on the White House's front, just to make sure they don't have to deal with the negative news cycle of people dropping out, because that gives all the haters and losers a lot to point at you and mock you. And do the Nelson Munns ha-ha routine pointing at it. That's sort of what they set themselves up to do. And also, these bands, like, can't we do a little better? There's got to be something more creative. I wish we could have done some sort of a battle of the bands thing. Maybe these people who are good artists but have not had the big exposure, maybe make some sort of thing where there's a contest of some sort. A lot of these state fairs, aren't they country acts largely? I know there's a huge state fair in my neck of the woods. And it's all country acts. All the country acts come out here. So it feels like something that is not perfect, and hopefully they get this thing on the rails in the time that we got left, because this is a historic year. It's a historic occasion, and it's one that I feel like we need it. We need it. We need something positive, because there's so much negative stuff. There's so much crazy stuff that's going on. I keep playing where the Democrats' heads are at, where they stand for nothing. Trans people need abortion care. And that's a normative viewpoint. I was just playing that Tallarico clip. In Boston, Michelle Wu, the mayor there, is going to have a trans period pride event for trans menstruators. So this is women who now think they're men and still have periods, even though they think of themselves as men. And they're going to do this event June the 17th in the year of our Lord 2026. So this is current day. Those of you who thought woke was over, woke was dead. Where is this event? The Boston Public Library. So they're using the public library to have Trans Period Pride Day for trans menstruators. Trust me, this is not the end of woke. Woke is here. The Democrat nominee for Texas in their Senate is a guy named James Tallarico with a haircut that is made of a Lego piece that snaps on the top of his head. He has a fake girlfriend. He wants to have a vegan campaign. He also says stuff like this, cut seven, please.
1: For the most part, the Republican caucus in here in Texas is white, older men, straight, cisgendered men.
0: Cisgender men. Unironically, I use the word cisgender, but it's always mockery. It's always with ridicule. This is someone who identifies as their biological sex, meaning normal, not insane individuals who don't have the trans contagion rotting their brain currently. So he thinks that one of the keys to success is to brand himself as a victim, because again, he doesn't stand for anything other than trans menstruators' rights. And that we should probably get off of meat, even in Texas, because that will help the climate. Here's a piece of evidence of this that I really enjoyed, is that this was his commentary after the rash of negativity from shows like this one, after Ken Paxton beat John Cornyn in the runoff. Let us play. This is, where is this? Where's my cut here? This is cut eight.
2: They're going to throw everything they've got at us. They've already called me a radical leftist. They've already called me a fake Christian. They've even called me a vegan. And those are fighting words in the state of Texas. You know, I'm an eighth generation Texan. I've been eating barbecue since before Ken Paxton's first indictment. They're going to call our movement un-Texan, un-American. They're going to call us a threat. The only truth out of all of those lies is that we are a threat.
0: He uses the word cisgendered unironically. He said the American flag is a complicated symbol for most of us. He said for most of us is a complicated symbol. He's a radical on the no different than a Elizabeth Warren. Remember when he said we shouldn't cry over our whiteness and our masculinity? And he did try to run a vegan campaign. He acts like we just made this up. So he says they're going to throw everything at us. They even called me a vegan. Those are fighting. No, because you said you wanted to run a vegan campaign because of climate change. You said that God is non-binary. And so we're not making this stuff up. There's a clip of him in 2021 on Pete Hegseth's show when Pete was at Fox, where he talks about voter ID. Let's play cut 15.
3: Are you okay with voter ID?
4: So voter ID is currently required in the state of Texas. I opposed having to
3: How about for mail-in ballots? How about having to send your ballot in? Should you have to prove who you are? Because that's what Democrats are opposing.
4: Pete, I just said I oppose voter ID. Currently, it's a law in Texas, but I oppose that law because I think you don't need it.
3: You oppose voter ID? You don't think the most sacred obligation of our republic, you should have to prove who you are in order to vote?
4: So there are a lot of Texans, actually hundreds of thousands, who don't have a driver's license.
0: It's just remarkable. He's no different than Jasmine Crockett. And you don't have to take my word for it. You can take Mark Heilman's word for it, an MS Now contributor who is a left-wing guy. He was breaking this down. Cut 12, please.
5: James Tallarico was cast and increasingly still is cast. I'd say increasingly, but still is cast as a moderate. There is nothing. He's not a moderate. Yeah, he and Jasmine Crockett have basically the same positions on almost every issue. He's a populist. He's a progressive. He's pretty far to the left on a lot of issues, but mostly he's an outsider.
0: I don't know if he's an outsider. He's in the Texas Senate, isn't he? Like, he's got an elected position. He's not an outsider. He's an insider for Democrat politics, but he's to the left of Jasmine Crockett on certain issues. He's at the Jasmine Crockett level. He's just not quite as appealing as an individual. All right, so he opposes voter ID, and he also is someone who uses the word cisgender unironically. He's someone who now, his latest one, he's calling women neighbors with a uterus. Neighbors with a uterus is his latest thing. So where does this leave the Democrats? What do they stand for other than all this woke nonsense? Apparently, it's just woke nonsense. There's a woman named Paulina Mangubat, that's her real name, I think, who runs the Democrats' Twitter account, and she is now just swearing at Stephen Miller and Katie Miller. Let's play cut 19. This is the Midas Touch podcast.
6: I want Katie Miller to know that her husband is an ugly f- Stephen Miller is one of the most powerful men in the country right now. He is a White House official who is taking to Twitter to hurl these absolutely false and transphobic attacks against an amazing candidate in Texas, James Tallarico. We simply called him ugly. And I think that what he has been doing is ugly. He is celebrating when ICE shoots down Americans in the street. He thinks that it's cool when families are separated, and it's just absolutely disgusting. And so, yeah, I stand by calling him an ugly.
0: So this retard runs the Democrat social media account, and she just swears at people and she lies about them. And it's not transphobic. He makes points that are out of the mainstream. Tallarico makes points that are way out of the mainstream. And this was Stephen Miller's job as someone who is one of the top advisors to the White House, is to point out when there are people who are on the verge of gaining political power who have mainstream, who are trying to mainstream completely radical viewpoints. And her response is to comment negatively from the official account of the Democrat, their official social media account, calling him an ugly person, attacking his appearance. So this is, I don't know the Democrats want to play that game. I don't know they want to play that game, which party is hotter, because I would like to suggest that they're probably going to lose that one if we're going to have a hot contest. So all they have is anger. All they have is ferocity. And Katie Miller responded in saying that, commenting, I think, in a much more classy way, which is fine. So we're going to have engagement. We're going to have a back and forth online. And that's is just part of the nature of how political campaigns are done at this point. But overall, the Democrats continue to not have a coherent platform. They do not have coherent values. But what they do have is they've got a lot of anger, animosity, and a lot of bad words. Okay, one thing you can do that's classy that can help save lives, partner with Preborn like I have. Donating there will save babies, literal babies like my beautiful baby. Just the thought of her not being around is completely insane. And yet, some others make this mistake. The pro-life cause, we are understanding the truth that the media, the moneyed elite, they don't get it. That it's not a clump of cells within the mother. It is a baby. And the truth is that that is a life. We need to protect that life. And one of the best ways to protect it is you introduce that baby via an ultrasound to the mother. When a young woman's in an unplanned pregnancy, she sees her baby on the ultrasound screen. She hears her baby's heartbeat. It doubles the chance she's going to choose life. 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

0: All right, I really love the team here on the Marlowe Show. Greg Evan, Sean McConnell, Roger Wicker Jr., Rick Locke, Kira Chali, Matt Zibel, Junior Producer Ricky, Misty Callahan, John Cassio, Daniel West. Grateful to all of them. We got some podcasts coming out for you. I've got a fresh one up today where I go into all the details of the economy. Plus, I give you some more extended thoughts on the $250 Trump bill with John Carney. And plus, we've got more from Carla Sands, former ambassador to the Netherlands. And we get into all sorts of different foreign policy stuff where she's dedicated her career. And then I just taped with Steve Hilton where we talk about the California governor's race, which is voting coming up June 2nd there. And it looks like it's kind of a toss-up on how things are going. Of course, my hope is two Republicans are top two, Hilton and Bianco. That would mean that they would be in the runoff. Democrats can't really run a write-in candidate because of their own stupid rules. But it's hard to know. The polls are all over the board. Some polls have Javier Becerra winning. Others have Steve Hilton winning. Others have Tom Steyer winning. So those seem to be the top three. And Sean's prediction, I don't know if Sean's trolling me on this. He thinks this guy, Matt Mahan, who's this AstroTurf candidate that the donor class wants to prop up as a palatable Democrat for California, the least insane Democrat who's pulling single digits. Sean thinks he's going to win. So I don't know. These numbers are no one's polling over 27%. And the top two get into the runoff. So California is going to be exciting, but the governor's race may be more likely for a upset to happen than even the LA mayoral race, which is getting all this attention because of Spencer Pratt's, frankly, incredible campaign. His ability to campaign is unbelievable. But ultimately, he's got to overcome the unions and he's got to get card-carrying liberal Democrats to show up and vote for him because there's not that many Republicans left in LA. There's a lot of Republicans in California. The voter registration gap, of course, is huge. But people are, I think, repelled by a lot of the top of the ticket Democrat candidates. Katie Porter, whose campaign has faded because she's so unpleasant personally. Tom Steyer, who is a far left billionaire trying to buy the race. And Javier Becerra, who is a career politician who was a horrific Health and Human Services secretary who gives Gavin Newsom an A on homelessness. Is just no political record to speak of that is positive. And we even have the video of him trying to coach journalists on how to give him a softball interview. So just so many unpalatable people here. And it's a interesting, always a litmus test in California. As my colleague Larry likes to point out, as California goes, so goes the nation so often. So we'll be tracking that into next week. And I'm looking forward to it quite a bit. But the Steve Hilton interview on the podcast, it'll show up tomorrow. So please subscribe. All right, I want to continue a little bit with my theme of Democrats being completely nuts. Graham Plattner, he's at it again. He is the Nazi candidate from Vermont, and he's now lying about why he served in our military. Let's play cut 18, please.
1: Susan Collins voted to support starting the war in Iraq. On three occasions after that, she voted against withdrawing troops. On at least two occasions, she voted to fund the war.
2: That was Plattner's decision to serve.
1: Now, all these years later, instead of acknowledging that she was wrong, she's decided that she's going to blame those of us who in our late teens and early 20s signed up to serve our country. That somehow it's our fault. Her votes to support the war in Iraq, that didn't mean anything. Those of us who put on the uniform, those of us who joined the U.S. military, it's our fault for doing that. This is very, very expected from establishment Republican politicians who love to talk about supporting the troops, but in the end, will always desert us.
0: Here's the most important point here about this is that Plattner talked about his entire life until he started running for office, how much he loved fighting in wars. Chuck Ross, who's a really good reporter out in D.C., found some writing from Plattner in 2012 where he said, I chose this profession because I wanted to fight and I'm not going to make excuses for it. We got what we wished for, and I'd be lying if I said it wasn't something I enjoyed. He also re-enlisted with BlackRock to go and fight wars. Additionally, I presume to kill bad guys. So he enrolled voluntarily to kill bad guys. And I think the Iraq war was a big mistake and the people wanted to keep it going. It was a mistake. And we could relitigate that till the cows come home. But it's so disingenuous that the Democrats will not stop lying about this to the point where a guy who was on record over and over again saying, I fought in the war because I wanted to fight in a war. And then even he was after done with his deployments, he went with a private contractor to go and continue to fight in wars and get paid to fight in wars and to kill bad guys. Now he goes out because he's running to try to win in a blue state. He acts as though Susan Collins is the real warmonger when he volunteered to go multiple times on his own. Now, all of a sudden, he's a victim of the evil Susan Collins. My point here is that it's so implausible from my vantage point that this could be sold to the American people, even though I don't think the Iraq War is some great thing. But him trying to attempt to sell to the American people that he was forced into a war that he has written multiple times in print, that I loved going there, will Americans buy this stuff? And I just don't think they're going to. And that's the positive message to leave you with this week. All right. Thanks for listening and watching. Go in peace to love and serve the Lord.
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0: Well, we're all about proclaiming the name of Jesus here to New England, right? On WROL and WEZE here. 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
8: It is with profound sorrow that we mourn the tragic passing of Charlie Kirk following the horrific assassination attack at Utah Valley University. It was a cowardly and vile act of violence carried out to silence one of America's boldest Christian conservative voices. Our hearts are shattered for Charlie's wife, family, friends, colleagues, and the countless people whose lives he touched through his words, his work, and his unwavering commitment to faith and country. Charlie was more than a broadcaster. He was a fearless defender of truth and a faithful servant of God. His assassination was not just an attack on Charlie. It was an attack on free speech and on the values Charlie championed every day. Salem Media extends its most heartfelt condolences to the Kirk family, Charlie's friends, and the millions of Americans and people across the world who are grieving this senseless loss. I'm Dave Santrella.
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18: More crazy audio from James Tallarico. You won't believe the insane euphemism that he has for women. We'll bring it to you today. Democratic Senate candidate Graham Plattner up in Maine said he wished that a U.S. Army combat veteran had died in that battle with the Taliban. That veteran, Purple Heart recipient Teddy Daniels, joins us live today to react to Plattner's insults. And we'll get the latest on Iran and whether President Trump is prepared to make a deal to end the conflict. Today is Friday, May 29th. I'm Scott Jennings reporting for Salem. And we're broadcasting live today from Louisville, Kentucky. On this day, 1942, on the advice of Nazi propaganda minister Joseph Goebbels, Adolf Hitler orders all Jews in occupied Paris to wear an identifying yellow star on the left side of their coats. Not that long ago, was it? As for today's news, I want to talk to you all today about something that's been on my mind lately. And today, several stories are in the news that solidified for me something that we need to grapple with as a political culture. And that is the callousness and disdain with which the American left has decided to treat women. Let me start in Northern Virginia, where just this week, a man was arrested for sexually assaulting a woman in a parking garage stairwell. Cristobal Vasquez Sanchez, age 25, that's the suspect here. Let me tell you about him. He's a criminal illegal alien from El Salvador. He has prior charges for rape, sexual assault, property damage, drug possession, and larceny. Federal immigration officials had previously lodged a detainer against this individual on April 22nd of last year. That means the feds wanted to pick him up and deport him from the local jail there in Virginia last year. But what happened? Instead of cooperating with the federal government, local Democratic politicians released this criminal alien from jail and back out into the community. Vasquez Sanchez then went on to rape and commit sexual assault against women in Northern Virginia. Had the local Democrats in Northern Virginia just turned him over to ICE and deported him, well, the Virginia women would not have suffered the violence and trauma of being raped and sexually assaulted. But it was more important for the Democrats there to allow a violent illegal alien to roam free than to protect the women of Northern Virginia. Let me make sure you understand exactly what happened here. Local Democrats unleashed a violent illegal alien onto the streets of Northern Virginia who then sexually assaulted and raped women. This is the political agenda of Democrats in Virginia. Violent illegal aliens come first, and women, well, women become collateral damage. In Boston, Massachusetts, the mayor there, Michelle Wu, is spending tax money supporting something called a Trans Period Pride event to discuss menstrual equity and the experiences of transgender menstruators. They have flyers for it and everything. Folks, if you do not have a uterus and ovaries, you cannot menstruate. No amount of tax money, flyers, euphemisms, or pretending can change that basic biological reality. Yet in Boston, Massachusetts, they are spending tax money on pretending that men are women and can do the things that women can do by virtue of their biology. We are essentially erasing what it means to be a woman in the name of this radical political ideology. And then there's the case of James Tallarico, the Democratic candidate for Senate in Texas, and Graham Plattner, the Democrat candidate for Senate up in Maine. Let's start with Tallarico, who has previously claimed there are six genders. We now have audio of Tallarico referring to women, as, and I quote, our neighbors with uteruses. You must be saying to yourself, Scott, there's no possible way that a serious politician like James Tallarico could have possibly invented this term to avoid saying the word woman or female. But take a listen for yourself. Cut number 22.
19: Every one of our neighbors with a uterus became the property of the state. One of our neighbors with a uterus to be able to control their own body. Our neighbors with a uterus. One of our neighbors with a uterus.
18: Neighbors with a uterus. You know what? Let's play this again one more time. This is how the most celebrated Democratic Senate candidate in America refers to women. Again, cut 22.
19: Every one of our neighbors with a uterus became the property of the state. One of our neighbors with a uterus to be able to control their own body. Our neighbors with a uterus. One of our neighbors with a uterus.
18: He didn't just say this once. He said it over and over again. To our female listeners, to the women of America, I beg you to understand what is happening right now. Not to be outdone, Graham Plattner, the other exemplar of what it means to be a male in the Democratic Party today, believes that when women are raped, it's their fault. Now, the Democratic governor of Maine, Janet Mills, sounded the alarm about this before she dropped out of the primary up there. Take a listen to this, cut 23.
20: Did you know Graham Plattner wrote that women worried about rape need to, quote,
21: not get so f***ed up they wind up having sex with someone they don't mean to.
22: It's disgusting.
20: Plattner wrote to avoid rape, women should, quote,
21: act like an adult for f***'s sake.
23: Graham Plattner, seriously.
24: We blame the victim.
25: That's a horrible thing to say.
26: Disqualifying.
23: I have not seen this.
25: He's a bully.
23: This guy gives off a vibe.
26: Just no way I could vote for you.
23: No.
20: Graham Plattner, the closer you look, the worse it gets. I'm Janet Mills, and I approve this message.
18: Of course, they ran actual female Janet Mills out of the race up in Maine. Folks, Democrats and the men they are promoting are erasing you. They put you in harm's way by unleashing violent rapists into your neighborhood. To a Democrat, a woman is acceptable collateral damage in the fight to allow as many illegal aliens into this country as possible. They are telling you that women are not special as a matter of biology or as a matter of the law. You know, there are two genders, just two. But Democrats say, no, there are six or 70 or 300. And that males can do the same things as women biologically, which is the most ludicrous thing that Democrats make their followers believe and repeat. They demean and degrade your biology with this garbage so as to demean and degrade your status under the law.

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3: Option for the terminally ill has rapidly expanded. Now Canadian lawmakers are even actively debating whether people suffering solely from mental illness should also qualify for assisted death. You know, when you stop valuing life, that's when Western civilization crumbles. And here we go again, another massive fraud case in Minnesota. Federal authorities announcing the arrest of two residents accused of orchestrating a $21 million Medicaid fraud scheme, again, tied to autism services. Prosecutors say the suspects allegedly billed taxpayers for services that were never provided, part of what the DOJ calls the largest autism-related Medicaid fraud crackdown in American history. Shamso Ahmed Hassan and Hanan Mursal Yusuf face charges of conspiracy to commit health care fraud, 8 counts of health care fraud, and 2 counts of money laundering. We have a great show for you today. Victor Davis Hanson is here. Hillsdale College is producing its first feature-length documentary. The executive producer is here. And our special pundit of the week, my friend and CNN political commentator David Urban, is coming by. You're listening to Common Sense for the American People. I'm Scott Jennings. We're on Salem. Thanks for being with us. And stay with us for more news right after this.
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3: From Focus Features and the producers of Darkest Hour comes the new movie Pressure, the untold true story of D-Day in the 72 hours leading up to the largest seaborne invasion in history. General Dwight D. Eisenhower faced an impossible decision that would determine the fate of the war as Allied forces prepare to land. Two massive storms converge over Normandy behind closed doors. The clock was ticking and General Eisenhower had to decide, send 300,000 men into nature's unforgiving fury or delay and risk losing the war itself. There is no safe option, only consequences and one decision that would change the world forever. Experience a powerful and inspiring story of courage, sacrifice, and the mission that gave the free world hope. And without a doubt, it must be seen on the big screen. It's called Pressure, the untold story of D-Day, rated PG-13, maybe inappropriate for children under 13, now playing in theaters everywhere, with special engagements in Dolby Cinema. Hey, it's Scott Jennings. You know, the FBI has been warning about a type of real estate fraud on the rise called title theft, and your equity in your home is the target. 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

0: one man standing tall against the leftist mob. Here's Scott Jennings.
1: All right, it's Friday, May the 29th. A lot of things going on today. We'll get to that in just a minute. First, I want to take you back in time, back in American history, to March of 1775, where Patrick Henry rose up to speak words that would spur the American Revolution. He said, "Give me liberty or give me death." And now we're celebrating America's 250th anniversary, and it's never been more important to reflect on those words, on our nation's values, and to commit ourselves to moving our country forward. Now, my friends at Americans for Prosperity have created a terrific way for you to celebrate this historic year through their One Small Step initiative. It's a campaign built on a simple idea that liberty requires courage, conviction, and an active citizenry. For nearly 250 years, Americans have preserved liberty through small, deliberate steps. And now it's on us, in the face of tremendous opposition to these ideals, to ensure these freedoms pass on to the next generation. If you believe freedom is worth defending, then I encourage you to visit a250toolkit.com/Scott and add your voice for liberty. 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I know, by the way, that you believe freedom is worth defending because you're listening to Common Sense for the American People, the Scott Jennings Show. Doubt there's too many listeners out there who don't believe that freedom is worth defending, but I encourage you to join up with AFP here, a250toolkit.com/Scott. All right, what's in the news today? Well, I mentioned it earlier, and we talked a lot about it yesterday. President Trump is on the verge of making a determination about this memorandum of understanding that we heard about yesterday with Iran. There's still a lot of conjecture out there. What's in the deal? What's not in the deal? And I still get the feeling there are people trying to leak things out that may not be in it in an effort to kill this or to cast aspersions on it or to get people to hate it or to whatever. Just, I mean, look, it's all in service of disparaging Trump. They don't want Trump to have a win here. Now, you might be asking, what's a win look like? Very simple. The objective here, the objective, is to keep Iran from having nuclear weapons. This started last summer, by the way, when the president sent our bombers over there and buried their nuclear facilities. But they still have enriched uranium. It's buried under the rubble, but they still have it. And they still have the intent to make nuclear weapons. And their negotiators at the outset of Operation Epic Fury told Witkoff and Kushner, yes, we intend to make at least 11 nuclear bombs. We have the material to do that. The goal of this is to stop Iran from getting or ever getting, ever having nuclear weapons. That's what the president is trying to get out of this deal. He's meeting with a national security team in the Situation Room. He has indicated today that he intends to sign on to this memorandum, and there seems to be some indications out of Iran that they are also going to sign on to it, although I suspect what the regime over there says publicly or to the people in Iran may be different than what's on paper, but they got to keep up appearances in a society like that. But the bottom line is, just as I've been telling you since last weekend, it's a two-phased idea. Phase one, get the Strait of Hormuz open, no tolling, no control of Iran, get it open, give the world economy some breathing room, get the energy flowing. That's step one, which also leads into step two, a 60-day period for them to operationalize the details of how you get the nuclear material out of Iran, how you keep the nuclear material from ever turning into a nuclear weapon. It's two steps. Iran gets no money up front. It's what I've been told by senior administration officials. They have to provide tangible results on the commitments that they've made. That's what we are looking for. Again, the president meeting with his team. We'll see what happens. But he has indicated that he looks like he wants to sign on to this deal that was and has been, by all accounts, agreed to at the negotiation level and now needs to be signed off on at the leadership level. Something else going on this week that is caught my attention. Escalating tensions outside of an ICE facility in Newark, New Jersey. There have been violent anti-ICE agitators facing off with federal agents up there. Let's hear it. Cut 11.
2: boy. I have your face.
1: Lots of agitators there. Lots of agitators there. The feds are now working to track down that agitator you could hear there who was caught threatening to kill an ICE agent and his entire family. Attorney General Todd Blanche says that is a federal crime and they will take action on it. Take a break. Come back with more on the Scott Jennings Show right after this.
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1: It is Friday, May the 29th. Thanks for listening to the Scott Jennings Show here on Salem. Our next guest is a personal hero of mine, and I know of many of you out there in the audience. He is a distinguished fellow at the Center for American Greatness. He is a classicist and a historian at the Hoover Institution, Stanford University, and the author of The Second World Wars, How the First Global Conflict Was Fought and Won, from Basic Books. He also has a book coming out in September, which hopefully he'll tell us about. And he is often one of the clearest and most he's like a North Star. He's like a guiding light when it comes to the moral questions that we're grappling with in our politics. His name is Victor Davis Hanson. Victor, thanks for joining us here on the Scott Jennings Show.
12: Thank you for having me, Scott.
1: Well, I'm glad to hear your voice and to see you here. And I had reached out to your office a couple of weeks ago because you wrote something about anti-Semitism that I think everybody needs to read and needs to hear about. It's called The Four Horsemen of the New Anti-Semitism. And you sort of asked this question, why and how did millions of Americans begin to express hatred for Israel and, albeit more subtly, the Jews who support it? And you laid out this very clear argument about how this is happening in America, and I think it's happening all over the Western world. Let's start there. You wrote this piece, The Four Horsemen of the New Anti-Semitism. Break it down for us.
12: I think I should have had six or seven, but one criterion is that the demography has radically changed, Scott. Jewish Americans that used to be 6 to 7 million, 8 million, and they were mostly observant, and they did not marry outside their religious belief. And today, it's one of the more secularized minorities. And the number of Jews that are actually observant and value Israel as the home of the Jewish people is declining. Second, the number of people from the Muslim world, especially the last 20 years, has skyrocketed. And they are projected to have more people percentage-wise and in actual numbers in the Jewish community. More importantly, they don't intermarry as much. Islam has certain caveats that you cannot be an apostate as Jews and Christians can. It's sort of they would call it a mortal sin, I suppose. So they're a very tight-knit group. And the same thing, the Gulf Council states, Oman, UAE, Saudi, Kuwait, Qatar, they have been investing huge amounts of monies in Middle East studies program. When I was a student, there were two professors in the Middle East, and it was kind of empirical and disinterested. Here's the history of Iraq. Here is the Ba'ath Party in Egypt. Today, it's mostly politically driven, and it's anti-Israel. And they attract enormous amounts of students, and they get into the general curriculum, general education, where everybody takes courses. The other thing is Israel in the 48-49 war, the 56 war, the 67 war, the 73 war was the underdog. 5-6 million people surrounded 500 million Arab Muslims. But they've become, under Netanyahu in 2006, as the economic minister. He opened the economy, and now it's a kind of a, it's almost a laissez-faire capitalist economy, and it's booming. And they're at the head of, in the Middle East and maybe in the world, and things like AI and robotics and genetic engineering, even satellites are launching, and they're not the underdog anymore. They're a powerful, proud state, and they make no apologies. We're also, you know, we're getting up to 80 years away from the Holocaust. So when you talk, given the educational system today, when you talk to somebody about the Holocaust, they have no idea what it is. And the DEI industry has been very vocal that Jews are so-called on this binary that we all suffer, victim-victimizer, the 70% oppressor, the 30% oppressed. Jews, because of the Holocaust, does not qualify them as victims. They have to be on the other side. And so you put all of these things together. There's one other thing that I touched on, but there used to be a balance with the parties. So when I grew up here in the San Joaquin Valley on a farm, there were the prejudice against Jews. It was kind of conspiratorial. Nobody really knew any Jews here, but they'd say, hey, we work really hard. We send our fruit to New York and the Jewish brokers steal from us. But it was a kind of a conservative right wing, and the left was, you know, making movies in Hollywood like Gentleman's Agreement and trying to stop anti-Semitism. And then in the 60s, 70s, 80s, 90s, especially in the DI, the left was the home of anti-Semitism, never more than now. And the right has been really good on anti-Semitism. But today, as you've known and talked about, we have people on our conservative side that have almost gone full circle, where they feel ideologically similar to the Islamicist, anti-Semite, anti-Zionist group. And so you don't have any strong voice other than Donald Trump and the MAGA movement that are out there decrying this anti-Semitism. I don't think, and you know politics better than I do, Scott, do you think that a major senatorial candidate or congressional candidate in a Democratic primary could say unequivocally, I am a strong supporter of Israel and the Jewish state? I don't think he could get elected.
1: No, I don't think so. And you're leading into the next phase of this conversation, and that is how this circumstance that you've described in America is infecting our politics. And I was actually up in Michigan yesterday at a political event, and they've got a big Senate primary going on up there. There is one candidate in their Michigan Democrat Senate primary, Haley Stevens, who has not gone quite as far as the other two. But the leading candidate up there is a guy named Abdul El-Sayed. Yes. Who has now publicly questioned whether Israel even has a right to exist. And I posited to the crowd I spoke to last night that even apart from the midterm elections, when we get to 2028, no major Democratic candidate for president who seriously wants the nomination will be able to run as a pro-Israel candidate. Being a pro-Israel candidate for the Democrats now would be like being a pro-life candidate. It's just not – it's a non-starter.
12: Yeah.
1: Because of where their base is. On the right, I agree with you that we've had some crazy voices pop up on the right, but at a minimum and at least we have the President of the United States saying, I don't want that to be part of my coalition. You don't really have anybody on the left of a similar stature saying, I don't want this to be part of my coalition. In fact, the strongest voices on the left are encouraging it. They're coddling it. They're participating in it themselves. And I worry about what that conversation is going to do to the Democratic primaries for president. Which is really already underway.
12: Yeah, absolutely. And what is even scarier, down at the street level, and I know you hear from people, I do, on emails that say, I'm Jewish, I was walking down the street in New York, somebody pulled up to me and spit at me. I'm a student at UCLA or UC Irvine, and they said, no Jews can walk across this area, it's ours. Where I work at Stanford, right after 9/11, we had a lecturer who divided the classroom in two and said, Jews, you go over there and see how it feels. And, of course, we had an encampment for 4 months. Contrary to university rules, nothing happened. They shouted, River to the Sea, Palestine will be free. Every day when you'd walk to your office, they trashed the president's office. Very little has happened to him. And so there's a 1930s atmosphere, European atmosphere here in the United States, a lot of Jewish people are really scared. And it's not paranoia. They have reason to be scared. I think they do, because what happens is with this exemption, that's DEI, for all of its sins and its destruction of meritocracy, I think the greatest sin it has, it offers blanket exemption for people who break the law. We've seen that with the Somali community in Minnesota. We're seeing it in California with the Sikh community truck drivers. We've seen it with a lot of people on the fraud. And it's simply that if I'm on the right side of the victim binary, then I can't do anything wrong. And when you allow people to think that, there's no deterrence. So what's happened, the Muslim community feels that it's a victim of the white oppressive majority, and therefore it's anti-Semitism, it's anti-Zionism, it's horrific things they say. They interpret that, or they try to suggest that's a cry of the heart from an oppressed community that's a minority. And we, for some reason, we grant them exemptions from the behavior we expect of everybody. And they get away with murder. We see that with Mondami and everywhere else.
1: This dynamic you're describing is why in the West we have somehow come to the conclusion, at least in Western media and in a lot of Western political culture, that somehow Israel was the bad guy on October the 7th. I mean, the rationalization is, well, the oppressors here are Israel. The oppressed are these Palestinians. So if they came into Israel and murdered a few people or raped a few people or kidnapped a few people, you know, you can sort of understand, you know, why they did that. That is a rationalization. Of course, you read the report of the sexual atrocities that occurred, this painstaking report that was produced. You look at the video, you look at all the evidence. I mean, if any population of people had done one-tenth of what the Palestinians, the Hamas, did to Israel on October the 7th, if that had happened in the United States of America, we would have nuked off the planet Earth anybody who did that to us. And yet, in our Western construct now, this oppressor versus oppressed means we have to make Israel into the bad guy here, even though they are the aggrieved party. We have about a minute left. Davis Hanson is our guest. I do want to get your comment on the news of the day. Seems like the president's about to try to sign on to this memorandum of understanding to bring an end to this Iranian conflict. What do you think he ought to do here? Are we on the right track, or are you concerned about ending this too early?
12: I'm a little bit concerned about ending it. He's negotiating with people who have no record of telling the truth. Their strategy is obvious: delay, delay, negotiate, delay, hiatus, hiatus. And the pressures of gas, world economic crisis will help us. And our survival we define as victory. We survive the great Satan. So all of that, the only difference that I see from past negotiations, it is true, and we don't have the information because we don't have embedded reporters because there's no ground troops. So we have done enormous damage to their industrial nuclear military complex. So they, I think, are much weaker than they profess, and we won't know that until we can get in there and see. So Donald Trump can say that I set them back 5 or 10 years, but I think he's going to, I would give him an, I hope he takes maybe no more than a week or two, because we're getting in the midterms, and he can say, here's the red line, I want this done in 2 weeks. If you don't do it, the economics are going to crush you, but we're going to hasten that along with kinetic military action.
1: That voice you hearing on the Scott Jennings Show today, that of the great Victor Davis Hanson, the national treasure. Go to victorhanson.com and also subscribe to the Victor Davis Hanson Show. Read his articles, buy his books. This man is a moral voice in America, a clear voice for Western civilization. You ought to follow him as closely as you can. Victor, thanks for your time today. We'll take a break. Scott Jennings here on Salem. Thanks, back Scott. After this.
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0: Some common sense and a little Kentucky windage. Here's Scott Jennings.
1: Welcome back. As America celebrates its 250th anniversary this year, there is a new feature-length documentary from Hillsdale College that aims to tell the true story of the American Revolution. Let's hear some of that in Cut 16.
20: One of the features of the American Revolution was the Americans were fighting the biggest world power in existence at that time.
21: It was an attempt to prove that human beings are not condemned to be governed by force and accident.
22: The story of America is a unique story. Something happened that can actually never happen again.
1: The documentary is called Revolutionary America, and it's narrated by Tom Selleck. Joining us now is Jeremiah Regan, executive producer of Revolutionary America. He's also executive director of online learning at Hillsdale College. Jeremiah, welcome into the show. Tell us about Hillsdale's first feature-length documentary. We're all excited to see it.
23: Hey, Scott, thanks for having me.
2: We are very excited to tell the important story of our founding, a big story on big screens. Your listeners just heard some clips from us. Those are some of our professors and some of our guests. We worked really hard to tell the truth, including the true stories of regular individuals who helped make our country free.
1: Now, the film features some of the nation's leading historians and scholars, and I want to know, what was the biggest misconception about the founding that you brought these people in to correct?
2: Well, one of the misconceptions is that it was a movement for elites, that the rich were just trying to preserve their wealth at the expense of, you know, the poor farmers. And that really couldn't be further from the truth. The men who signed the Declaration of Independence, many of whom were successful and had acquired some wealth, they put it all on the line for independence, and they were joined by tens and hundreds of thousands of Americans of all backgrounds who believed that they had the right to govern themselves, in fact, had the duty from God to defend their own liberties. So it was a widespread movement. Yes, there were some elites, but there were regular Americans who asserted themselves for independence.
1: I think this movie coming out here during America 250 is excellent because, you know, we've got half the country that wants to celebrate America's 250th birthday, and we got half the country that is constantly focused on America's shortcomings. So what do you think this movie does to remind people about what makes America truly exceptional?
2: Well, we state the principles upon which our nation is founded, that men are endowed by their creator with life, liberty, and the pursuit of happiness. And because that gift comes from God, we have a duty to try to use it well. The early Americans, our founders, and the generations that came after them understood that. We have a duty to our creator, to ourselves, to our neighbor, to use the gifts that we have to make society as good as we can, and to not interfere with the rights of others, but to work in unity. And we see that from men like George Washington, who sacrificed a great deal of his wealth and put his reputation at risk. And also, as we see in the film, his hair went gray. His eyesight got worse because of his labors for the country.
1: So as you were working on this project, I assume you learned some new things you hadn't previously heard about an individual founder or a moment from the Revolution. Give me something that just jumped off the page to you that you didn't know. It struck you in a new way.
2: I'm risking embarrassing myself, but I didn't realize that General Washington and his troops had to march 9 miles after they crossed the Delaware before they fought the Hessians. Which makes the story even greater. I kind of thought they went across the river. Excuse me for that. I learned it from, thanks to our scholars. Midnight march, it was such a harsh march that two men died before they even got into combat, but then no Americans died. They surprised the Hessians so completely that they totally routed them without any additional casualties.
1: All right, we got about 30 seconds left. We're talking to Jeremiah Regan, executive producer of the new documentary called Revolutionary America. You got Tom Selleck to narrate this thing. I know you were just with him at an event for this documentary. What was it like to work with Tom Selleck? And tell us about his excitement to be part of the project.
2: Oh, it was a dream. He's a total gentleman. He's an absolutely great actor, as everyone knows. Did an excellent job with the narration. Took it places we didn't even envision when we wrote it. And, yeah, he's proud to be an American, and we are really proud to have him on this project. I hope people will go see it. It's in theaters for 3 days, starting on Sunday.
1: All right, begins Sunday. The documentary, Revolutionary America, narrated by Tom Selleck, the executive producer, the voice you're hearing here, Jeremiah Regan. It comes out of Hillsdale College. It's the first feature-length documentary from Hillsdale. It tells the true and incredible story of the American Revolution. Jeremiah, thanks for joining us. Thank you all for listening. We take a break. We'll have more news after this on the Scott Jennings Show. Stay with us. I I wasn't expecting it, but once you see who built the modern education system, everything clicks. Death of Recess, it comes from Angel Studios. It's not really about recess, it's about control. This documentary exposes how the classroom didn't just evolve. It was intentionally designed, standardized, and centralized. Powerful institutions shaped it, and now they protect it. Billions of dollars flow through education organizations while test scores collapse. Parents were pushed out, bureaucracies grew stronger, and kids lost freedom. This film examines how controversial gender ideology entered classrooms, all while families are told to stay quiet. Institutions protect themselves, not the children. This system didn't fail by accident. It calcified, and if we don't challenge it, it will not change. That's why independent platforms matter. Angel Studios is willing to distribute stories that mainstream outlets won't touch. Watch it for yourself, then decide. 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
16: This is Seth Liebson for townhall.com. With the end of commencement season, it is worth considering what advice a generation of youth more in need of sober and serious advice than at any other time in our history should hear. Professor Jonathan Haidt has pointed out, having given our children smartphones, we are now engaged in the largest uncontrolled experiment humanity has ever performed on its own children. Major corporations now spend billions of dollars. Their primary mission? Getting as many children as glued to screens for as long as possible. Humanity is being stolen from our youth at great costs and great prices. Former Senator and University President Ben Sasse, diagnosed with cancer, expected to die this year, is giving every audience he can his final lessons about life. It is as beautiful as it is selfless. Watch his 60 Minutes interview. Everything we need to know about life and how to live meaningfully is there. His main concern, quote, these super devices in our pockets that have distracted us from some of the most fundamental human activities and aspirations of life.
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26: This is David Santrella, CEO of Salem Media. It is with profound sorrow that we mourn the tragic passing of Charlie Kirk following the horrific assassination attack at Utah Valley University. It was a cowardly and vile act of violence carried out to silence one of America's boldest Christian conservative voices. Our hearts are shattered for Charlie's wife, family, friends, colleagues, and the countless people whose lives he touched through his words, his work, and his unwavering commitment to faith and country. Charlie was more than a broadcaster. He was a fearless defender of truth and a faithful servant of God. His assassination was not just an attack on Charlie. It was an attack on free speech and on the values Charlie championed every day. Salem Media extends its most heartfelt condolences to the Kirk family, Charlie's friends, and the millions of Americans and people across the world who are grieving this senseless loss. I'm Dave Santrella.
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1: Welcome back to the Scott Jennings Show. It is Friday, May 29th. Common sense for the American people. Quick check of the headlines. President Trump is in the White House Situation Room as we speak, meeting with the national security team. He's mulling over his options here as it relates to signing on to this memorandum of understanding to get to a 60-day ceasefire with Iran and try to move this conflict to an end. We'll track that and let you know how it turns out. FCC Chairman Brendan Carr says no company is above the law when it comes to DEI, and that includes Disney. Here's Brendan Carr on CNBC, Cut 29.
11: Well, Disney has been embroiled in controversies for years now related to their DEI policies. There's reporting that suggests that Disney's leadership went all in on what could end up being invidious forms of DEI discrimination. We launched this investigation into Disney's DEI practices all the way back in March of 2025. We've gone through rounds of our versions of subpoenas with them, getting documents from them, and the evidence is starting to fall into a couple buckets. One, you know, have they been discriminating in the hiring of people based on race, gender, protected characteristics, compensation, promotion, workplace activities? Disney has its view, Disney has its evidence, and we haven't made a final decision, but there is evidence coming in that points to some of those buckets.
1: In the Wall Street Journal today, there is a piece by a Purple Heart winner named Teddy Daniels. He was slandered by Maine Senate candidate Graham Plattner, who said he deserved to die at the hands of the Taliban. Teddy Daniels joins us here on the Scott Jennings Show to discuss. Welcome in.
12: Sir, thank you very much for having me on. Greatly appreciated.
13: Well, I'm glad you're here. And first of all, let me just start by saying thank you for your service to our country. You were 35 years old when you enlisted in the United States Army, and you went to Afghanistan, and you wound up in this incredible battle against the Taliban. Let's start there. Tell us about that firefight. What happened that day?
12: Well, I was actually 37 when that happened. I was an old man by Army standards. And we were coming down an open hillside. We got ambushed from the village, and unit was pinned down. So, you know, I'll tell you this. I just happened to be the one to be in a position to kind of do something stupid, move into the open, and kind of draw the fire so the rest of my squad could lay down suppressing fire and we can win that fight. I do want to say this. Any other guy in my squad that day would have done the same exact thing if they were in the position that I was. I have seen acts of bravery, acts of valor from guys all over downrange, and they don't even get mentioned. And those guys, and the guys that did not come home, are actually the true heroes.
13: Well, there are certainly a lot of heroes that served in Afghanistan, gave their lives, suffered injuries like you did, served in Iraq, currently serving in the conflict that we have against Iran, and they deserve our respect. But that's not what you got from Graham Plattner. And what Graham Plattner said about you, and I'm going to read it for the audience here and clean it up because this is a family-friendly show after all. But he said, quote, dumb expletive, didn't deserve to live. At least his stupidity and fat expletive wheezing are available for all future infantrymen to witness and hold in contempt. Poor marksmanship on the Taliban's part is the only reason this expletive made it home. He managed to make every possible expletive decision possible when it comes to small unit combat. Now, you were facing down a number of Taliban fighters. You sustained numerous gunshot wounds. When you learned that Graham Plattner was watching this video of you in this incredible firefight and making these disparaging remarks, you know, what went through your mind when you saw these comments?
12: I'll be honest with you. I didn't put much thought into it. I thought, here's another guy behind a keyboard who is trying to feel important, shooting his mouth off. Honestly, what really concerned me, what really bothered me, was the comments that he made about Chris Kyle, was the comments that he made about other veterans. I've got very, very thick skin. It takes a lot to insult me. Was not insulted. The guy is a self-proclaimed communist, an Antifa super soldier, I believe, by his words. So guys like that, if they have an opinion, great, have your opinion. It, like, I don't lose sleep at night. But when you go after somebody like Chris Kyle, and his kids and his family needs to see that out there for eternity, seriously trying to tarnish a true American hero. And that, I found, was despicable.
13: Yeah, the comments about Chris Kyle drew some criticism from Chris Kyle's widow and from many other veterans who know that Chris Kyle was a hero. And you're a hero. I mean, you went, you volunteered to go to Afghanistan, and you took and sustained injuries on behalf of the United States of America. And when I see these comments and him disparaging you, when I see him disparaging Chris Kyle, I wonder psychologically what is going on in Graham Plattner's mind. Now, he also served. He did tours. And so, you know, he's been in the middle of military situation. And for him then later sit behind a keyboard and disparage the service of other people in the military, it makes me wonder, what's wrong with this guy? And, you know, but then you start to put the puzzle together, this other narrative they've constructed around his candidacy. You write in the Wall Street Journal today, Democratic men are having an identity crisis. Maine's Graham Plattner, the party's nominee for U.S. Senate, is a prime example. When you say identity crisis, what do you mean by that?
12: Well, I'll tell you this, and I believe Tim Walz had the same issue, this Tallarico guy, same issue. It's they try to be something that they're not. I grew up the son of a brick mason, and my mother worked in a textile mill. And my dad would always comment how these politicians would show up at job sites with work boots that never saw any work and Carhartt jackets that still had the creases in them. And they were trying to cosplay, I guess, or play a role. And it's just not authentic at all. And, you know, once this stuff started to come out and then looking into Graham Plattner's elitist background, it really makes sense now that he's trying to connect with working class America, but he's anything but working class America. Now, I thank Graham for his service to this nation. I don't know what his experience was during his time in service to where he left the military and then decided to just hate America.
13: Well, hate America.
12: That's strange.
13: And hate America.

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4: Well, I can tell you this as an infantryman. Every single infantryman out there wants to deploy. They want to go do their job. And during my deployment, only half of our unit went. And guys were like begging to go. And only half of our unit went, and the guys that got left behind, like, they were devastated because they wanted to go fight. And for him to make his statement that Susan Collins sent him to die in war, let me tell you, every single one of us signed a dotted line knowing that that was a possibility, okay? We knew it. Everybody who signed up, regardless of your job, regardless of the branch, you know what the consequences could be. So don't play now that Susan Collins voted to send you to war when this guy enlisted after Afghanistan and after the Iraq campaign kicked off. I call BS. It's unfairly attacking Susan Collins. And again, it's a victimhood mentality. The victimhood mentality doesn't play with me. Apparently, he's trying to use that. Like I said, I don't care what he said about me. I'm not a victim. Speak your mind. I don't care. I don't lose sleep at night. But when he comes out and tries to run a campaign based, number one, on lies, and number two, victimhood, there's something wrong there.
3: Teddy Daniels is a U.S. Army combat veteran. He is a Purple Heart recipient. He served our nation. Teddy, thanks for joining us. Thanks for your service to the United States of America, and thanks for speaking out today.
4: Sir, thank you so much for having me on. Greatly appreciate it.
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7: I gotta tell you, I was impressed by Teddy Daniels. Teddy was nice to come on. We called him this morning. I read that piece of his in the Wall Street Journal. I mean, Graham Plattner watched a video of Teddy Daniels in a firefight with the Taliban and decided to go online and make comments about Teddy Daniels. He should have died. Called him names. I mean, it's really just frightening what is going on in the mind of Graham Plattner. He wants fellow U.S. servicemen to die. He's, you know, at some point got a Nazi tattoo at things he said about women. I mean, there's a lot of weird stuff going on in the mind of Graham Plattner. I think it's why you're seeing local Democrats in Maine start to pull away from him. But we'll see how the campaign unfolds. But the Democrats have hitched their wagon to this guy, and the most radical Democrats, Bernie Sanders among them, have hitched their wagon to a guy who, I mean, the only thing authentic about Graham Plattner is that he is authentically an a-hole, okay? I mean, when you look at the things he actually said and has admitted to, that's who he is. The story they want to tell you about this guy is what they've made up. Oh, he's a working-class oyster farmer. No, he's not. He's a son of privilege. They completely fabricated part of this, but the real stuff that shines through, I mean, that guy's a bag of cats. In that mind of his. I don't know what's going on with Graham Plattner, but the voters in Maine are going to have to figure it out. Hopefully they'll make the right decision. All right, it's Friday afternoon, and it is time for the Relief Factor Pain of the Week.
6: And now, the Relief Factor Pain of the Week.
7: Oh.
6: Ooh.
7: All right, let me take you back to the summer of 2024. I was there in Atlanta when this happened. Cut 19.
8: Where they, in fact, pay 8.2% in taxes. If they just paid 24% or 25%, either one of those numbers, they'd raise $500 million, billion dollars, I should say, in a 10-year period. We'd be able to wipe out his debt. We'd be able to help make sure that all those things we need to do, child care, elder care, making sure that we continue to strengthen our health care system, making sure that we're able to make every single solitary person eligible for what I've been able to do with dealing with everything we have to do with, look, if we finally beat Medicare.
9: Thank you, President Biden.
7: Oh, it's still painful to watch it now. That, of course, was from that presidential debate there in Atlanta in the summer of 2024. That was the night that ended Joe Biden's presidential campaign. Effectively, he did take a few more weeks to drop out. Well, this is all in the news now because Jill Biden, his wife, I'm sorry, Dr. Jill Biden, his wife, has a book out about her time as First Lady. And as part of this book tour, she had some interesting comments about that night. Let's hear that. Cut 20.
9: Were you horrified as you saw it unfold?
10: I wasn't horrified. I was frightened because I had never, ever seen Joe like that before or since. Never.
9: Or since.
10: Yes.
9: Or You've since. Never seen him like
10: never.
9: That?
10: Never. No.
9: What happened?
10: I don't know what happened. I mean, as I watched it, I thought, oh, my God, he's having a stroke. And it scared me to death.
7: That was Jill Biden promoting her new book, saying that, A, she thought her husband was having a stroke on the debate stage, and B, that she has never, ever, ever, before or after that moment, seen Joe Biden have some sort of cognitive breakdown. Ever. Not one time. Now, this has predictably set off a whole round of commentary from people in politics. But in the Democratic Party, they are none too pleased. They are none too pleased to be once again talking about the Bidens. None too pleased to be reliving the fact that they lied to the country about Joe Biden's cognitive state. None too pleased to have to go back over this whole sordid affair that led Biden to drop out, Kamala Harris to be installed without ever getting a single vote, and so on. And that's why Jill Biden is the relief factor pain of the week, because she is a true pain right now, I think, to the Democratic Party. They got to get over the Biden years, but it's like they never go away. Jill Biden pops up with a book. Oh, he was having a stroke. Hunter Biden pops up. I'm going to be on social media now. I'm going to go on a podcast and say crazy things. They would love to never talk about the Bidens ever again. Acknowledge that Joe Biden was the president. You'll never hear this guy's name again, except when they themselves bring it up. Jill Biden, the relief factor, pain of the week.
11: That's the relief factor, pain of the week. Scott Jennings, a real pain in the agenda for the lefties.

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10: Coming up in 60 seconds, Friday punditry with my friend and CNN political commentator, David Urban. But first, I must tell you about a new film. Comes from Focus Features and the people who produced Darkest Hour. That was a great movie. Darkest Hour. That was good. Well, if they did half as good on this as they did on that, it's going to be great. This new movie is called Pressure. The untold true story of D-Day in the 72 hours leading up to the largest seaborne invasion in history, General Eisenhower faced an impossible decision that would determine the fate of the war as Allied forces prepare to land. Two massive storms converge over Normandy, and behind closed doors with the clock ticking, Ike had to decide, do I send 300,000 men into nature's unforgiving fury? Or delay and risk losing the war itself. There is no safe option, only consequences, and one decision would change the world forever. The movie is out today. Experience a powerful and inspiring story of courage, sacrifice, and the mission that gave the free world hope. It stars Andrew Scott, Brendan Fraser, Kerry Condon, and Damian Lewis. The movie is called Pressure. It is filled with thrilling tension from beginning to end. And without a doubt, a movie like this must be seen on the big screen. Pressure, the untold story of D-Day. It is in theaters today, and there's some special engagements in Dolby Cinema. If you like Darkest Hour, I think you're going to love Pressure, the untold story of D-Day. All right, Scott Jennings here on Salem, Common Sense for the American People. It's time for Friday Punditry. Allow me to introduce my friend, CNN political commentator, David Urban is here. David, welcome to the Scott Jennings Show.
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10: Well, we're glad to hear your voice today, David. And I want to start here on a topic about Graham Plattner and what he has said about veterans and how he's described the U.S. Army. And I'm going to start with it because, for those of you who don't know, you may have seen David Urban on CNN, but you may not know. He's a graduate of West Point, served our nation, and has rendered great public service and expertise on our air at CNN about what it means to be a member of the U.S. military. Earlier in the show, David, I interviewed a guy named Teddy Daniels, who was a Purple Heart winner from Afghanistan. This is one of the people that. Yeah, and Plattner.
11: He's a Pennsylvanian.
10: Yeah, that's right. And he's one of these guys that Plattner has been slandering, has been disparaging for his service in Afghanistan. As a veteran yourself, what do you make of Plattner and the way he's talking about? I mean, he says the U.S. Army is full of fat, lazy people who don't deserve to wear the uniform. I mean, it's a lot of negative stuff coming out of Plattner. What do you make of it?
11: Yeah, listen, Graham Plattner is, I probably would get, the FCC wouldn't like what I had to say about Graham Plattner, but I really said what I...
10: Don't get Brendan Carr on us, David. We don't need to be in Brendan Carr jail.
11: Listen, Graham Plattner, let's just put it this way. I think he's a loser. How about that? That's the kindest thing I could say. The guy's a loser for attacking his fellow servicemen for lying about so many things and for just, you know, pretending to be somebody who's not. Let's just go back to his tattoo for just starters, right? The fact that he continues to lie about that he didn't realize it was a symbol of not just the Nazis, but like, you know, the SS. I mean, the guy's a complete and utter fake. He's a phony, fake. Susan Collins is going to stomp him, and I'm happy to support her and watch him go down the drain, loser from Jump Street. And his comments, negative comments about Teddy and other veterans are just despicable.
10: Yeah, Teddy, he was a great interview today. And, you know, Teddy's like the nicest guy. And he was Teddy was a cop. He volunteered to go into the U.S. Army at the age of 35. He volunteered. Yep. You know, he's already a little old for military standards, and yet volunteers, goes to Afghanistan, winds up in a firefight with a bunch of Taliban, earns a Purple Heart, and for that, he's got this Democrat, Plattner, slandering him online. All right, next topic, David Urban. I want to talk about what's going on in Washington, D.C. You spend a lot of time down there. Right now, across Washington, D.C., Donald Trump and the Interior Secretary, Doug Burgum, are beautifying Washington, D.C. They got the fountain working in front of Union Station. They're refurbishing the reflecting pool. You have all this stuff going on around town, and it's in honor of our nation's 250th birthday. This, of course, has Democrats melting down. Why is Trump focusing on all these projects? What do you think? Was it good for the president to get Washington in shape for our nation's birthday?
11: Scott, listen, I lived in Washington for a bunch of years, right? I mean, I when I'm there, I go take a I can no longer jog because of my old man and broken knees and bad things, but I go for a 5-mile walk on the nation on the mall, right? I walk from Lincoln up to the Capitol, right along that reflecting pool. And that reflecting pool has been a dump for so many years, Scott. Tons and tons of years. What the president's doing there is going to be spectacular. Union Station, I come in and out of that train station a ton. It is the fountain there has never worked since I don't think it's worked since I've been in Washington. Okay,
10: I've never seen
11: maybe it.
10: No.
11: Worked. Yeah, I've never seen it functioning. I've never seen it look as beautiful as it does today. It's been power washed, been cleaned, and it's working. I think the people of Washington are proud, right? Proud of what the president's done to make their city look good, make our city look good. It's America's city. It's not anybody else's city. It's our city. I'd like to see more, Scott. I'd like to see more trash being picked up. I'd like to see less homeless and drug addicted people on the streets. I keep seeing, the campaign for mayor out in Los Angeles, and I think

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11: Welcome to Turning Point Weekend Edition. Have you ever seen someone else's troubled life and thought, I'm glad it's them and not me? Well, God never thinks that. Today, Dr. David Jeremiah explains why trials don't intimidate God. Here's David to share triumphant over trouble.
12: The Bible says that man is born unto trouble as the sparks fly upward. In other words, trouble is the inevitable experience of every person. That is not up for debate. But what do you do when trouble comes? There are